0: WKAR Radio Reading Service is intended for the use of persons who are blind, visually impaired, or may not be able to hold a book or newspaper. 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
1: Special for them to see where their funds were going. Her story influenced those close to her as well. In high school, she met her future husband, Tom. He knew he wanted to be a doctor, and his future wife, he eventually became an oncologist. Lo received a swimming scholarship from University of California, Irvine, and graduated with a degree in sociology. She also had studied acting, and after college, she became an underwater body double on shows such as Baywatch, while helping support Tom through medical school. Following the birth of their first son, she became a talent agent, but she dreamed of writing a book. Her niece, meanwhile, was recovering from the death of her father. Bateman returned to California from New York City, where she'd attended Columbia University and worked in marketing. To help support her mom, she learned about her aunt's aspirations and dreams and wanted to participate. They collaborated on a photography book called Beyond Remission, featuring portraits of cancer survivors with a quote about their lessons and experiences. When you first get sick, you're given these big, heavy books to read. So I thought, what if we had inspirational quotes in a face so they could see what a survivor looks like? It would be an incredible resource for people, Lawboy Lo says. After working with a literary agent for Beyond Remission, they decided they could publish future books on their own. The duo founded Luna Peak, which not only publishes books but hosts workshops on cancer and grief. She's a brainiac, Lawboy Lo says of her niece. The two are more like sisters. They're only 12 years apart. She's so organized and she knows how to get things done. I'm more creative. I have a million ideas, but I don't know how to channel them. So she helps me do that. I wouldn't have known where to start. But as Bateman quickly notes, Lawboy Lo's formidable presence and life experiences are the drivers behind Luna Peak's success. She brings a little bit of magic into every room she's in, Bateman says. She changes the energy. If you were stranded, if you were in a worst-case scenario situation, you'd want her on your side. She's been able to add not only a good attitude, but also humor into dark places like cancer and grief. That's something that she definitely helped me with. When I was deep in the trenches of grief after losing my dad, she was able to pull me out a bit. Lawboy Lo focuses mainly on cancer, and Bateman heads the grief projects, though they sometimes cross lines often. Lawboy Lo says the books are mostly children's books, and the child of a Filipino father and an Italian mother, she wanted to make them be multicultural. Cancer doesn't care about your background or how much money you make or where you come from, she says. It's everywhere. So I wanted kids of all kinds to see themselves. She witnessed the power of this inclusiveness at the Loma Linda Children's Hospital in California, when she read Follow Me, Cancer Free, to a group of 4 to 10-year-old cancer patients. There was a little girl named Zoe, and she saw a little brown, bald-headed girl in the book. And she was like, that's me, Lawboy Lo recalls. And then she saw another girl with curly hair, and she's like, that's you. It was a full circle moment. She gets to see the beginning of the book where the kid is bald, and she gets to see the growing hair, which is symbolic for many cancer patients. As Lawboy Lo approaches 50, she carefully monitors her health, from regular mammograms to blood tests of her childhood friends at the hospital. Only 2, including Lawboy Lo, avoided a second bout with the disease. Now that she's a mom, she worries about her 3 sons, aged 20, 16, and 14. Every bump, every fever, I see a lymph node. If they're lethargic, I'm always worried, she says. Anxiety is part of my life, for sure. I don't let it consume me, but it's

0: definitely a side of having had cancer. I've learned that the parents often seem to be suffering more than the kids who are going through the treatment, which sounds crazy. But now as a parent, I see it. I see what my parents went through. Your kids are your heart outside of your body, and you want to protect them at all costs. Most of my interactions are with parents or older siblings, and when they see me or anyone that has survived as a child and now as an adult, they are thriving, having a good life. It's a good example of what they can have. A lot of parents will tear up because they don't have a chance to cry in front of their kids. We get a lot of hugs behind walls and behind doors. And so she keeps working, keeps helping, keeps giving. The efforts have not gone unnoticed. The Los Angeles County Commission for Women named Lomboy Low one of its 2025 Women of the Year. And she and Bateman hope to expand Luna Peak's impact in the coming years. They want to add office space to host more workshops and provide a library for children's families. They also want to host camps in summer for survivors, but Lomboy Low's impact comes not only from doing, but from being. Her survival inspires courage in others. For their photo and quote book Beyond Remission, Lomboy Low wasn't just an author. She also appeared on the pages as a survivor. Her advice, life has hit me with a lot of waves, but I just keep swimming. There is no one size that fits all approach to navigation cancer diagnosis. You get to decide for yourself. I choose hope. Ken Budd has written for the Washington Post magazine, The Atlantic, and many more. He is the author of the award-winning memoir, The Volunteerist, and the library literary podcast, Upstart. Next is from The Vault, gems from the Saturday Evening Post archive. Read the full stories at saturdayeveningpost.com/current issue. F. Scott Fitzgerald, originally published September 18, 1920. I'd like to get that thrill again, wrote F. Scott Fitzgerald to his publisher in 1925. He was describing how he felt the day he learned he sold his first story to the Saturday Evening Post. At the time, having your story appear in the Post meant it had met the magazine's high standard for fiction, and that your work was placed before an audience of 3 million people. Having written that, he added wistfully, but I suppose it's only once in a lifetime. In 1920, Fitzgerald recounted his writing career, how he'd moved to New York and written movie scripts, song lyrics, advertising slogans, poems, sketches, and jokes that nobody wanted. On the 4th of July, utterly disgusted with myself and all the editors, I went home to St. Paul and informed my family and friends that I had given up my position and had come home to write a novel. They nodded politely, changed the subject, and spoke of me very gently. But this time I knew what I was doing. I had a novel to write at last. And all through the 2 hot months, I wrote and revised and compiled and boiled down. On September 15th, This Side of Paradise was accepted by special delivery. In the next 2 months, I wrote 8 stories and sold 9. The 9th was accepted by the same magazine that had rejected it 4 months before. Then, in November, I sold my first story to editors of the Saturday Evening Post. By February, I had sold them a half dozen. Then my novel came out. Then I got married. Now I spend my time wondering how it all happened. Who's who and why, September 18, 1920. The Swimmers by F. Scott Fitzgerald. In October, Henry left his sons in school and embarked on the Majestic for Europe. In The Swimmers, one of Fitzgerald's 65 stories for the Post, a man regains his health by learning to swim. It helps him retain custody of his boys when his unfaithful wife leaves him. As the story ends, he sails for Europe and muses on the opportunities and chances for rebirth that America gives. In October, Henry left his sons in school and embarked on the Majestic for Europe. He had come back to America as a generous mother had been profusely given more than he asked, money, release from an intolerable situation, and the fresh strength to fight for his own. Watching the fading city, the fading shore, from the deck of the Majestic, he had a sense of overwhelming gratitude and the gladness that America was there. And the under the ugly debris of industry, the rich land still pushed up, incorrigibly lavish and fertile, and that in the heart of the leaderless people, the old generosities and devotions fought on, breaking out sometimes in fantasism and excess, but indomitable and undefeated. There was a lost generation in the saddle at the moment, but it seemed to him that the men coming on, the men of the war, were better. And all of his old feeling that America was a bizarre accident, a sort of historical sport, had gone forever. The best of America was the best of the world. France was a land, England was a people, but America having about still the quality of the idea was harder to utter. It was the graves of Shiloh and the tired, drawn, nervous faces of its great men, and the country boys dying in Aragon for a phrase that was empty before their bodies withered. It was a willingness of the heart. Originally published October 19th, 1929. Vintage advertising. Where have all the beautiful people gone? Coca-Cola introduced the Diet Soda Tab to a weight-conscious America in 1963, calling it the drink of beautiful people. Among the many Americans who still recall its taste, or think they can, Tab lacked the sweetness of today's diet drinks. But for others, Tab became a lifelong passion. They appreciated its sharp, lemony flavor. They enjoyed the not-so-much sweetening of saccharin and cyclamate. In 1969, a health scare caused Tab to stop using cyclamate, relying instead on saccharin, which had a bitter taste. In 1982, the company produced its own competition with Diet Coke. Tab lovers were discouraged to see the company give it more promotion. Demand fell until Tab was pulled from the market in 2020. For devotees, the drink can evoke memories of life and perhaps a more congenial times, when a cold can of Tab on their automobile console was the only thing making the drive to work endurable. One crazy calorie. Unsticky, unstuffy, uninhibited. Now the taste of Tab, not so sweet, with one crazy calorie in 6 ounces. It's what happening to so many people keep them slim and trim. Tab, that's what's happening to the nicest people around. Changing America. Why older folks left the dance floor. At one time, any social gathering in America, other than a funeral, would involve dancing. But by 1905, dancing was left to the young. Older Americans found greater appeal in talking. There is a reason for the present limiting of dancing to the very young. It has all gone the way of all the other pastimes that used to be eagerly pursued by people with poorly developed minds and meager supplies of mental food. People danced because they had little to think about and nothing to talk about. So when they got together socially, they danced and drank. Now that railway, telegraph, and printing press have roused all but the most sluggish, even the out-of-the-way corners of older people, to talk or do things which give employment to the brain. And only those near to the purely animal existence of childhood dance. Nimble Feet or Nimble Minds. Editorial, January 14, 1905. Advice to aspiring gunslingers. A witness to the days of the Wild West told a Post reporter how cowboy movies got gunfighting all wrong. I've seen many a movie actor pull out the hammer of a six-shooter back to the ball of the thumb, but the gunfighter never did that. As his hand closed around the stock of his six-shooter, his thumb shut down upon the hammer, not the ball of his thumb, but the second joint. And as the gun was drawn free of belt or holster, the thumb pressed down and cocked it. Another motion swung the muzzle forward. The thumb was lifted and the hammer fell. The gun was never lifted to the level of the eyes nor sighted when quick action was necessary. That would have been lost motion that might mean death to the one foolishly wasting so much time. If pulled from a belt, the gun was fired from the hip. If pulled from a holster beneath the arm, it was fired from that level. And six shots were never fired for the reason that no experienced gunman ever had six loaded cartridges in his gun. There was always one empty chamber for the hammer to rest upon for safety. An android gunman could raise the hammer and release with his thumb so rapidly that five shots would follow one another without a discernible break in a continuous burr of the reports. That was called fanning. All the fastest shooters in the old days were fanners. They had to be to survive. Feel your hand as told by Fred E. Sutton to A.B. McDonald, April 10th, 1926. Wild times on the Cherokee Strip. As a young man, Fred Sutton raced unto Oklahoma Territory on the day it was opened up to homesteaders. He galloped for hours to reach a village named Perry, where he staked his claim. My familiarity with the six-shooter was of good service to me the first and second day in Perry, for without it, I would have lost my 160 acres. I had to drive off three different claim jumpers. One drove up and started to dump a load of lumber on it. He showed fight, and I was really afraid I would have to shoot him. I believe that 9/10 of the settlers in Cherokee Strip won their homesteads and lots with the six-shooter. It might almost be said that Oklahoma was settled by the six-shooter, for there weren't enough farms or towns, lots, to supply all who raced, and a man who was unarmed or unwilling to fight had a slim chance to hold his land, even if he got there first. Thousands who reached the land first and were clearly entitled to hold it were driven off at gunpoint. Many were killed and their land taken. I reached Perry before 2 o'clock that afternoon, and I saw the place grow in 6 hours to a tented city of 10,000 people. Before dark, saloons and gambling and dancing places in tents were going. Beer sold for $1 a bottle, ice for 25 cents a pound, coffee for 75 cents a tin cup, and water could not be had at any price. A tent, which I had arranged to follow me by wagon to Perry, arrived at sundown. I set it up late that night and lay down under my own roof on my own homestead. A saddle, my pillow. Before I fell asleep, a bullet struck the horn of the saddle, glanced, and went through the tent top. The report of a second shot followed, and something fell heavily against my tent flap. I scrambled out and found a dead man at my door. He had been killed as he passed my tent. Who he was or who shot him, I never learned. Hands up, as told by Fred E. Sutton to A.B. McDonald, April 24, 1926. 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I have put off seeing my doctor for years. As a 45-year-old man, what test should I get? Harold Marks by email. You're not alone. Some men will do just about anything to avoid the doctor's appointments. A Cleveland Clinic survey found that 72% of men would rather do household chores like mowing the lawn or cleaning the bathroom than go to the doctor. But skipping those visits can lead to serious health problems. Health screenings can detect diseases before they show symptoms and when treatments are more effective. Here are five screenings that doctors say every man should get. Blood pressure, men 40 years or older, at least once a year. Cholesterol, healthy men, every 4 to 6 years. Diabetes, starting at age 35, at least every 3 years, and more often if overweight with family history of disease. Colorectal cancer, starting at 45, regular screening for men at average risk. Prostate cancer, starting at age 50, men at average risk should be taking talking to the healthcare provider about screening, as early as 40 for men who are black or have a strong family history. Send your letters to Medical Mailbox at SaturdayEveningPost.com or Medical Mailbox 3520 Guyon Road, Indianapolis, Indiana 46222. Please include your mailing address. Research front. Linking heart health to eye disease. A basic cardiovascular risk score commonly used in primary care can help predict who is at higher risk of developing sight-threatening eye conditions years later, according to new research from University of California, Los Angeles Health. Researchers found that people with higher cardiovascular risk scores were significantly more likely to develop age-related macular degeneration, diabetic retinopathy, glaucoma, retinal vein occlusion, and hypertensive retinopathy. Millions of Americans lose vision due to eye diseases, often go undetected until significant damage has occurred. Early identification of the risk individuals could enable timely screening and preventative interventions before irreversible vision loss occurs. For the study published on Ophthalmology, the research teams analyzed electronic health records from 35,909 adults aged 40 to 79 who participated in all of the U.S. research program between 2009 and 2015. Using this data, the researchers calculated each person's pooled cohort equations, PCE. Cardiovascular risk score using information on cholesterol levels, blood pressure, smoking status, and diabetes. We found that simple score already calculated in millions of doctor visits each year. Many meaningfully predict who will develop serious eye diseases, said Dr. Ann L. Coleman, senior author of the study and chair of the Department of Ophthalmology in UCLA Health. This gives us an opportunity to identify high-risk patients early, with preventative measures might still protect their vision. The beauty of this approach is that it requires no additional testing. The information is already there in the medical record. That's all the time we have for today. This has been Mary reading from Talking Information Center. From the Saturday Evening Post, March-April 2026 issue. Thank you for listening.
1: A better way to get lithium. I'm Randy Simon, and this is Earthwise, a look at our changing environment. Lithium is driving the global energy transition, being used in the batteries that power electric cars and in the huge banks used for renewable energy storage. Demand for lithium continues to grow, with the battery supply chain from mining to recycling being projected to reach a market value of $400 billion and create 18 million new jobs. Lithium is actually not rare. However, it is highly reactive and rarely found in pure form. Instead, it is thinly dispersed in rocks, soils, and natural waters, making it expensive, time-consuming, and environmentally harmful to extract. Lithium is mostly extracted using solar evaporation, whereby the salty brine formed under deserts that contains it is pumped into sprawling ponds that bake for up to 2 years under the desert sun. The method is only feasible in dry, flat regions with vast amounts of land, such as Chile's Atacama Desert or parts of Nevada. Researchers at Columbia University have developed a new technique they call S3E, which stands for Switchable Solvent Selective Extraction. It exploits the way lithium ions interact with water molecules in a solvent system that changes its behavior based on temperature. At room temperature, the solvent pulls lithium and water from the brine. When heated, it releases the lithium along with water into a purified stream. It is much faster and environmentally much friendlier than existing lithium extraction techniques. So far, there's only been a proof-of-concept study, but results so far indicate that S3E may offer an alternative to both evaporation ponds and hard rock mining. The world is demanding more and more lithium, and this may represent a better way to get it. Earthwise is a production of WAMC. 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
2: Live from NPR News in Washington, I'm Janine Herbst. President Trump says he intends to nominate one of his former personal attorneys to serve as the U.S. attorney for the Southern District of New York. James McDonald was a former U.S. assistant U.S. attorney there. NPR's Deepa Shivaram has more.
3: Trump posted on social media that he'll nominate McDonald to replace Jay Clayton, who's Trump's pick to be the new director of national intelligence. McDonald formerly worked for Trump in the case of Trump's hush money conviction appeal. That case was around Trump concealing payments to adult film star Stormy Daniels. He also worked in the first Trump administration and in the White House counsel's office under President George W. Bush. Trump's decision comes after pushback for his original pick for director of national intelligence, Bill Pulte, who had no intelligence experience. Deepa Shivaram, NPR News.
2: Both the U.S. and Iran say the signing of a peace deal is imminent, but they disagree on when it will happen. President Trump posted on social media it will happen tomorrow, but a top Iranian official doesn't think it will be that soon. NPR's Kerry Khan has more.
4: Trump posted that a deal to end fighting between the U.S. and Iran is, quote, scheduled to get signed on Sunday. And he added that the Strait of Hormuz, a key transport route for the world's oil and gas supply, will be, quote, open to all. Pakistani officials, who have been key mediators, said a deal was expected within 24 hours and would be signed electronically. But on Saturday, a spokesman for Iran's foreign ministry said a deal was coming, but, quote, we will have to wait and see about the exact date, adding it will not be Sunday. Neither side has provided details of an agreement other than Iran would open the strait, the U.S. would lift its blockade, and the current ceasefire would be extended for 60 days. Kerry Khan, NPR News, Tel Aviv.
2: Anthropic abruptly shut down its latest AI models. This after the Trump administration banned the use of those models by foreign nationals yesterday. NPR's John Ruich reports.
5: According to a statement from Anthropic, the government's directive cited unspecified national security concerns. It ordered a suspension of access by foreign nationals to Anthropic's Fable 5 and Mythos 5 models. That includes foreigners inside and outside the U.S. and even foreigners working for Anthropic. The Mythos AI model has been a source of buzz in recent months. Anthropic decided not to release it to the public in March because the company believed it could potentially help hackers exploit computer security flaws. So it came up with a workaround. Fable 5, an advanced model with extensive safeguards, was released this week. Anthropic says it thinks the government is concerned that there may be a way to jailbreak the model to get around those safeguards. But Anthropic says it disagrees with the ban. John Ruich, NPR News.
2: You're listening to NPR News from Washington. In Senegal, roughly 1 in 10 children are acutely malnourished. U.S. foreign aid helped get life-saving therapeutic food to those children. But as NPR's Jonathan Lambert reports, aid cuts are causing food shortages.
6: Ready-to-use therapeutic food can bring a malnourished child back from the brink. Historically, families in Senegal had to go to a doctor to get this. But U.S. foreign aid helped equip community health workers to bring this product closer to kids. The Trump administration's massive cuts to foreign aid in 2025 have led to shortages that are still affecting families. Tening Nom's malnourished nephew had been getting better through the program.
7: But there is a shortage, so sometimes they have no access to the product, so they just fall down ill again.
6: Health officials say that this kind of relapse is happening to children across the region as a result of the aid cuts. The State Department did not respond to questions about the shortages. Jonathan Lambert, NPR News.
2: Pope Leo's flight home from his visit to Spain ended out being grounded because of technical problems yesterday, but Leo didn't have to worry about finding a ride home. Spain's King Philip let him catch a ride on his private jet. The pontiff's week-long trip to Madrid, Barcelona, and the Canary Islands was successful as Leo pressed his migration message, and he also inaugurated the new tower of the Sagrada Familia Basilica. In Rome, thousands gathered for rival protests over the issue of migration and new European Union rules on the issue. 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
10: Hi, this is Susan at the Talking Information Center. This is the Senior Report. I am reading and recording on Tuesday, June 9th, 2026. This first article is from the Icahn School of Medicine at Mount Sinai, Focus on Healthy Aging, Volume 29, Number 6. Surgical approaches to treating skin cancer. Older adults are especially vulnerable to skin cancer. Here's how the disease is treated. If you've been diagnosed with an early-stage melanoma or a non-melanoma skin cancer, removing or destroying the cancer likely will be the first step in your treatment plan. Depending on what type of cancer you have and how advanced it is, removal may mean a simple procedure performed in an outpatient setting with local anesthesia. For deeper or more advanced melanoma, procedures may need to be performed in the operating room. About 8,000 people in the United States die from melanoma each year, according to the American Cancer Society. The most common non-melanoma skin cancer is basal cell carcinoma, and it accounts for fewer than 2,000 deaths per year. Another non-melanoma skin cancer is squamous cell carcinoma. It is believed to cause 4,000 to 6,000 deaths. Dermatologists also treat actinic keratoses, a precancerous condition that can progress to squamous cell carcinoma. Basal cell and squamous cell carcinomas are curable if they are detected at an early stage, one reason why regular skin checks are advisable, particularly for people who have risk factors for skin cancer. Risk factors include having fair skin, blonde or red hair, blue or green eyes, a history of sunburns, especially in childhood, frequent sun exposure over decades, living in a region where the sun is especially intense, use of tanning beds, a personal or family history of skin cancer, and a personal history of immunosuppression due to diseases like cancer and HIV, or because of chemotherapy or other drugs that suppress the immune system. If you have any of these risk factors, get a thorough skin exam from a dermatologist every 6 months. It is important to have a skin exam by a dermatologist and be vigilant about sun protection, advises Dr. Jesse Lewin, Chief of Dermatology and Mohs Surgery at the Icahn School of Medicine at Mount Sinai. Protect exposed skin with a broad-spectrum sunscreen that has a sun protection factor, or SPF, of at least 30, Dr. Lewin says. Reapply it every 2 hours and avoid spending time in the sun when it is most intense between 10 a.m. and 4 p.m. If you do need to go out when the sun is at its strongest, wear a wide-brimmed sun hat and seek shade as much as possible. This applies to people of color also. People who have darker skin tones can also develop skin cancer in both sun-exposed and non-exposed areas, Dr. Lewin confirms. Treating actinic keratosis. Procedures that may be recommended to treat these precancerous lesions include cryotherapy, which uses liquid nitrogen to freeze the lesion. Over the next few days after treatment, the area thaws, blisters, and crusts over before healing. Photodynamic therapy, in which a medicated liquid is applied to the skin prior to exposure to a light source. The chemical is activated by the light and destroys the precancerous lesions, Dr. Lewin says. This approach is often used to treat sun damage on the scalp, face, and back of the hand. chemotherapy or immunotherapy creams, which may also be used to treat superficial basal cell in low-risk areas. The creams may cause irritation, but can help you avoid surgery, Dr. Lewin says. Further treating skin cancer procedures that may be recommended include electrodesiccation and curettage. This involves using heat and then scraping away the lesion with a surgical instrument to destroy the cancerous cells. Wide local excision. This is the most common approach for treating non-melanoma and melanoma skin cancers on the trunk and the extremities. It removes the lesion along with a margin of normal skin. The specimen is sent to a lab for examination. The skin removed during the standard wide local excision is bread loafed in the lab, Dr. Lewin says. This means the lesion and the skin margin are sliced into several cross sections that are examined under a microscope by a pathologist. If abnormal cells are detected at the edge of the skin margin, you may need further surgery to remove a larger area. Mohs micrographic surgery. Mohs surgery, that's M-O-H-S, is performed with local anesthesia to treat non-melanoma and early-stage melanoma. Because it is a tissue-sparing approach, Mohs tends to be used in functionally or cosmetically sensitive areas like the face. Dr. Lewin adds that tissue processing during Mohs surgery is different than it is with wide local excision. Instead of bread loafing the tissue into vertical sections that do not allow for evaluation of all of the tissue removed, we remove thin layers of the entire lesion and a small skin margin. You can get a better idea of what the pathologist will be examining by imagining that you are looking down at a pie in a dish. We get to see the entire pie and the surgical margin on the slides under the microscope. And this accounts for the higher cure rate offered by Mohs. If your doctor is concerned your skin cancer is very deep or has metastasized, you may require a lymph node biopsy during your cancer surgery. When cancer spreads, abnormal cells are often found in the lymph nodes, which are small, bean-shaped structures throughout the body that play a role in immune function. To check if any spread has occurred, your surgeon will remove one or more of the lymph nodes nearest to the tumor and send them for lab testing, Dr. Lewin explains. More extensive lymph node removal may be needed if the biopsy nodes are found to contain cancer cells. In some cases, skin cancer may benefit from medication prior to or following surgery to treat cancers that have spread and prevent recurrence. Dr. Lewin notes that there are now exciting new therapies that are better tolerated than chemotherapy. Immunotherapy enhances or suppresses the immune system and has been used to treat melanoma and high-risk or metastatic squamous cell carcinoma, he says. Targeted therapy, as its name suggests, targets abnormal molecules inside the cancer cells that signal the cells to multiply out of control. The next article is from UCLA Health, May 2026, volume 23, number 5 of their publication, Healthy Years. Rethinking long-term hormone therapy for prostate cancer. A new study suggests that a shorter course may be safer without sacrificing effectiveness. For decades, hormone therapy has been a cornerstone of prostate cancer treatment for men receiving radiation, particularly those with a more aggressive disease. But a new large-scale study suggests that for many patients, longer may not be better. Researchers at the UCLA Comprehensive Cancer Center report that most of the benefits of deprivation therapy, or ADT, a treatment that lowers testosterone to slow prostate cancer growth, occur within the first 9 to 12 months. Extending treatment beyond that window appears to offer only modest additional cancer control while significantly increasing the risk of side effects. Prostate cancer treatment should not be one size fits all, says Dr. Amar Kishan, professor and executive vice chair of radiation oncology at UCLA Health and senior author of the study. These findings help doctors personalize therapy, balancing cancer control with potential side effects and other health risks. ADT, or deprivation therapy, is commonly prescribed with radiation therapy. The therapy works through testosterone suppression. It reduces testosterone levels to near zero, depriving cancer cells of the hormones they need to grow. However, long-term ADT is associated with a wide range of side effects, including hot flashes, bone and muscle loss, metabolic changes, cardiovascular complications, and cognitive or mental health effects. Current clinical guidelines generally recommend 4 to 6 months of ADT for intermediate risk disease and 18 to 36 months for high risk disease, though the optimal duration has remained uncertain. The new study published in JAMA Oncology directly addresses that question. The research team conducted a review of the meta-analysis of randomized trials in cancer of the prostate consortium, which pulled data from 13 international randomized clinical trials involving over 10,000 men. Researchers compared different durations of therapy and evaluated outcomes including overall survival, cancer-specific survival, and deaths from other causes. What pleasantly surprised us was that we were able to see this pattern so clearly in a very large, high-quality data set, Dr. Kishan says. Across studies, the vast majority of benefit was achieved within the first year. The results show that the ideal length of hormone therapy for prostate cancer depends heavily on a patient's prostate cancer risk level, which is determined using established classification systems based on tumor characteristics. Low-risk patients may not need the deprivation therapy at all. Intermediate-risk patients benefit most from 6 to 12 months of therapy. High-risk patients achieve most of the survival benefit by 12 months. Very high-risk patients, a smaller subset with extremely aggressive disease, may still require longer treatment. Our findings suggest that very long-term therapy, longer than 12 months, should really be reserved for only the most aggressive cancers, Dr. Kishan says. This has major implications for men with high-risk prostate cancer. While current guidelines often recommend 18 to 36 months of the testosterone suppression therapy, the study suggests that most of these patients gain nearly all of the benefit within the first year, and that extending therapy longer may allow side effects to outweigh the advantages. Many men are understandably concerned when they hear they need hormone therapy, given its impact on energy levels, metabolism, heart health, and quality of life. The new findings offer reassurance that shorter courses may be both safer and just as effective for many patients. The therapy improves survival, especially for patients with aggressive cancer, Dr. Kishan says. But there is significant room to personalize how long patients actually need to be on it. Rather than assuming longer treatment is always better, decisions about ADT duration should take into account a patient's cancer risk, age, overall health, and existing heart or metabolic conditions, as well as personal preferences. The key takeaway is to discuss with your team what your true benefit versus risk may be, Dr. Kishan says. For many men, a shorter course is likely Following articles are from the Icahn School of Medicine at Mount Sinai, focus on healthy aging, May 2026 issue, which is volume 29, number 5. Surgery, often the best option for aortic valve stenosis. Research suggests that catheter-based approaches are less traumatic for older adults. According to the American Heart Association, more than 13% of people age 75 and older have a type of heart valve disease called aortic stenosis. The condition forces your heart to work harder than it should, and this extra exertion initially is asymptomatic. You may not be aware that your heart is beginning to struggle when it comes to pumping oxygen-rich blood to your body. If and when the symptoms become noticeable, you may be able to alleviate them with lifestyle modifications and medications. However, Mount Sinai cardiologist Dr. Bruce Darrow notes some research that suggests waiting for aortic stenosis to worsen before treating it surgically may not be the best approach for older adults who are otherwise fit and healthy. In these individuals, surgery has a good success rate and a low risk of complications, so it can make more sense to intervene before the condition worsens, he says. Calcium buildup, a common cause. Your heart has four chambers through which blood travels on its journey to your lungs and then back out to your body. Each chamber has a valve that opens and closes as needed to maintain forward blood through the heart. The aortic valve is the last valve that blood flows through before exiting the heart through the main artery, the aorta, going to the rest of your body. Calcium is present in the blood, and as it flows through the aortic valve, it can deposit on the valve's three cusps or flaps of tissue that form the valve. Because this process of calcification, known as aortic sclerosis, occurs over time, older adults are more likely to have it. It also may be increased in smokers, people with diabetes or kidney disease, those with high cholesterol and triglycerides, and those who have a childhood history of rheumatic fever. Aortic sclerosis typically doesn't affect blood flow through the valve. However, in a small percentage of people, the condition progresses to aortic stenosis, in which the valve becomes significantly thicker and less flexible. And this narrowing means the left ventricle, the heart's main pumping chamber, has to work harder to pump blood out through the body. This extra workload weakens your heart over time, reducing blood flow to your major organs. As your heart weakens, you may feel more fatigued than usual. Other signs include feeling faint during physical activity, heart palpitations, which you may feel as a racing heartbeat or a fluttering, and angina, a painful squeezing sensation in the heart muscle. If untreated, aortic valve stenosis can lead to heart failure, heart attack, and sudden cardiac death. Aortic valve stenosis usually isn't caused by an unhealthy lifestyle, but consuming a healthy diet and getting plenty of exercise will benefit your heart. Drugs that help include ACE inhibitors, beta blockers, and diuretics. ACE inhibitors slow ventricular enlargement. Beta blockers lower the heart rate. And diuretics help reduce the heart's workload by decreasing the amount of fluid in your body, Dr. Darrow says. A small 2025 Mayo Clinic study suggested that an investigational drug called etasiguat may slow valve calcification. In the study, the researchers detected a nearly 70% reduction in aortic valve calcification with etasiguat compared with a placebo at 6 months. People who took the drug also had better cardiac function. Dr. Darrow emphasizes this was a small study, but thinks the data are promising. There is an unmet need for drugs that slow aortic valve calcification, he says. Surgery, an option. Until recently, surgery to replace a failing aortic valve typically was recommended only if aortic stenosis began to cause severe symptoms. However, some studies have suggested that this may not be the best approach, given that even asymptomatic aortic stenosis damages the heart, and advances in surgical techniques have made valve replacement a relatively low-risk procedure. Even so, if you are asymptomatic, Dr. Darrow says it is important to factor in your health status if you are thinking about surgery. Many studies enroll people with few coexisting conditions and a low risk for complications, he says. While surgery may be feasible for these individuals, it may not be the best choice for frail elderly people with asymptomatic stenosis. Valve replacement surgery involves transplanting a mechanical or a biological replacement valve in place of the failing valve. Once in position, the replacement valve's cusps mimic those of a natural valve, opening and closing with the rise and fall in blood pressure that occurs as the heart contracts. Each type of valve has pros and cons. For example, mechanical valves are more durable and last longer, so they may better suit people who are younger when they undergo surgery. However, they raise the risk of blood clots, so people who receive them need to take anticoagulant medication for the rest of their lives. Biological valves are made from animal tissue or other non-metallic materials, or may be taken from a donated heart. A biological replacement valve is less likely to cause a blood clot, Dr. Darrow notes. However, it won't last as long as a mechanical valve, so for that reason, older people are more likely to receive a biological valve. Most aortic valve replacement surgeries use a minimally invasive approach called transcatheter aortic valve replacement, or TAVR, T-A-V-R, which can be performed under sedation. During TAVR, a balloon catheter with a collapsible replacement valve at the tip is inserted into the femoral artery through a small incision and guided into the heart, Dr. Darrow explains. The catheter positions the replacement valve within the existing valve, and the balloon is expanded to open the replacement valve. The balloon is then deflated and the catheter is withdrawn. Recovery after TAVR typically is faster compared with surgical replacement or an open procedure, so it may offer a solution to frail older adults. However, Dr. Darrow notes that some research has associated TAVR with a risk of postoperative stroke. There also isn't much data on the longevity of valves replaced using TAVR, he adds. Open surgery requires a 6 to 8 inch incision down the center of your sternum or breastbone to access your heart. Your heart is stopped temporarily, and a heart-lung bypass machine is used to oxygenate your blood and pump it to your organs. After the old heart valve is removed, a new valve is stitched in place and checked for leaks. If all is well, you'll be taken off the bypass machine, your sternum will be repaired, and your incision closed. Valves replaced using the open procedure may last for up to 2 decades, Dr. Darrow says. But the surgery is considered high risk for people whose left ventricle is failing and for those who have had previous heart attacks. The recovery time is typically longer than with a TAVR, several weeks compared with a few days. If you are considering aortic valve replacement, have an in-depth discussion with your doctor about what surgical method is safest for you. And keep in mind that beyond the surgical method used, your recovery and well-being depend on following healthy lifestyle approaches that protect your heart health, Dr. Darrow concludes. From the same issue, tuberculosis, what you should know. If you had TB in your younger years, it may revive in older age. In 2024, the Centers for Disease Control and Prevention reported over 10,000 cases of TB in the United States, an 8% increase over 2023 and the highest number of new cases since 2011. Older adults are at particular risk for TB due to age-related weakening of the immune system that increases their risk, says Dr. Sarah Tamer, an associate professor of medicine at Mount Sinai, who specializes in infectious disease. She adds that the bacterium that causes tuberculosis, can be spread from person to person in the case of active tuberculosis. Active versus latent. People who develop active tuberculosis after exposure to the bacteria typically do so because their immune system is compromised by illness or medication. Only people with active TB can transmit the disease, Dr. Tamer says. When they cough, sneeze, or talk, they expel invisible infectious droplets that can survive suspended in the air for some time. This means if you live or work closely with someone who has active TB, you are at greater risk of developing the disease. Most people who encounter the bacteria have a strong enough immune system that they may not have any symptoms or even know that they have been infected. But it is possible for the bacteria to lie dormant in the body, and this is what we know as latent TB. If you have latent TB, you may live your whole life never knowing you were exposed. However, it may reactivate if your immune response wanes with age. Other factors that may cause latent TB to reactivate include comorbidities like diabetes, cancer, and rheumatoid arthritis, often because the medications used to treat these conditions suppress the immune system. Active TB typically causes general weakness, fatigue, unexplained weight loss, fever, and night sweats. People may experience a cough or cough up blood. Latent TB is asymptomatic until it revives. For this reason, adults who reside in nursing homes or other group settings are advised to get tested. TB can be detected using the MAN2 tuberculin skin test or the blood test. However, neither test can clarify whether TB is latent or active. If your test results are positive, you'll be referred for additional imaging and testing to check your lungs for signs of active TB infection, Dr. Tamer says. Without treatment, active TB causes inflammation that produces tissue damage, scarring, and cavities in the lungs. The bacteria can move into the bloodstream and infect virtually any organ in the body. It is also possible for people to develop drug-resistant tuberculosis, which is harder to treat. Latent TB is treated with isoniazid or rifampin antibiotics, which are extended for 3 to 6 months. Successfully treating active TB takes longer and requires a combination of up to 4 drugs due to the ability of the TB bacteria to develop resistance. A few weeks after starting the drugs, a person with active TB typically will start to feel better and will no longer be contagious, says Dr. Tamer. However, it is vital to take the medication as directed to completely eliminate the bacteria. If the drugs are stopped too early, you may end up developing drug-resistant TB, which can be very challenging to treat. TB drugs can be toxic to the liver, and patients will be carefully monitored for side effects and should avoid consuming alcohol due to its potential impact on liver health. Symptoms that may indicate liver-related side effects include loss of appetite, nausea, vomiting, abdominal pain, and jaundice. Such side effects should be immediately reported to your doctor.
11: Welcome. This is Cheryl at the Talking Information Center. Thanks so much for joining me. Today is Wednesday, June 10th, 2026, and I'm reading first from the Food and Wine magazine. It's the May 2026 issue. And the first article for a recipe is A Chicken for Every Pot. 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This Italian-American dish with Chicago roots features chicken thighs, potatoes, in a garlicky white wine pan sauce. During the final few minutes of cooking, gradually whisk in chilled butter cubes to give the sauce a creamy consistency. Ingredients needed are 6 bone-in, skin-on chicken thighs, patted dry, 2.5 teaspoons kosher salt, 12 ounces of baby Yukon gold potatoes that have been halved, 2 shallots, finely chopped, 6 garlic cloves, thinly sliced, teaspoon of black pepper, 1.5 teaspoons fresh oregano, 1.5 teaspoons fresh thyme, 2/3 of a cup of dry white wine, 3/4 of a cup of chicken stock,

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1: 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Transfer your skillet to the oven and bake until an instant read thermometer inserted into the thickest portion of the chicken registers 170 degrees. 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Bring your stock mixture to a gentle simmer over medium. Now add your butter, one piece to a time, and be sure to whisk constantly until everything is well incorporated. Continue to simmer, whisking occasionally until your sauce thickens. 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Remove from the heat and stir in your lemon juice. Return the potatoes and the chicken to the skillet and garnish with parsley and serve immediately. Add a salad and you've got a fantastic dinner. This next chicken supper recipe is entitled Chicken Bog. Prep time 50 minutes and again it makes 6 servings. A comforting low county classic chicken bog is a stew-like one pot dish of chicken together with smoked sausage and rice cooked in a flavorful broth. Some say the name of the dish stems from the meat and the vegetables being bogged down in the rice while it cooks. Others that it refers to the bogs in South Carolina and Georgia in the coastal regions. Regardless, here's the list of ingredients needed for this recipe. 2 pounds of bone-in, skin-on chicken thighs. 1.5 teaspoons kosher salt. 1 teaspoon black pepper. 2 teaspoons of olive oil. 8 ounces of sausage that's been chopped. 1.5 cups of chopped yellow onion. 1 cup of chopped carrots. 1 cup of chopped celery. 1/2 cup of green bell pepper. 1/2 cup of red bell pepper. 1/2 teaspoon of thyme, 2 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It should take about 9 to 12 minutes. Flip your chicken. Cook until both sides are browned for another 4 to 6 minutes. Then transfer the chicken to a plate. Add your sausage to the drippings. 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Transfer the sausage using a slotted spoon to a bowl lined with paper towels so it absorbs

0: 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Another idea for chicken is skillet green chili chicken. Prep time 25 minutes makes 4 servings. This is a satisfying weeknight dinner, and it has the same flavor profile as a New Mexico green chili chicken enchiladas. To make it, you roast your poblano and cheese stuffed chicken breast. They're nestled in a homemade salsa verde. They're baked for a short time, and you can also swap in 1.5 cups of your favorite jar of salsa verde, or char 1 pepper as the recipe describes for the chicken filling. Ingredients needed for this recipe are as follows. 8 ounces of fresh tomatillos, the husk removed. 2 large poblano chilies. 1 small yellow onion, unpeeled, cut into 6 wedges. 2 garlic cloves, unpeeled. 2 teaspoons of canola oil. 1.5 teaspoons chili powder. 1.5 teaspoons cumin. Teaspoon of coriander. 2.5 teaspoons kosher salt. 1/2 cup of fresh cilantro, tender leaves and stems included. 4 8-ounce boneless, skinless chicken breasts that have been patted dry. 4 ounces of cream cheese, softened, cut into 4 equal pieces. 4 ounces of pepper jack cheese that's been shredded. 1 ripe avocado, sliced. Lemon wedges for serving. First, preheat your oven to broil with your oven rack 6 inches from the heat source. Arrange your tomatillos, the chilies, onion wedges, garlic cloves on a large rim baking sheet that's been lined with aluminum foil. Drizzle the vegetables with oil and broil until they're charred for about 12 minutes, turning your vegetables halfway through the cooking process. Remove and discard the charred papery skin from the onion. Transfer the vegetables to a medium bowl and cover with plastic wrap. Let the steam escape for 10 minutes. Reduce the oven temperature now to 425. Secondly, stir together your chili powder, cumin, coriander, 1 3/4 teaspoons of salt in a small bowl. Set that bowl aside. Third, once your vegetables are steamed, you would remove and discard the garlic peels, the chili skins, discard the chili seeds and stems, Transfer the garlic, one peeled chili, the tomatillos, the onion, any accumulated juices, to a blender. Add your cilantro and 3/4 teaspoon of salt. Secure the lid on your blender. Remove the centerpiece so as to allow the steam to escape. Then place a clean towel over the opening. Process until it becomes a smooth consistency. And then pour your salsa verde into a large oven-proof skillet. Set that aside. Fourth, slice the remaining peeled chili lengthwise into thin strips. Arrange your chicken breast on a cutting board. Slice horizontally through the thickest side. And you want to stop about a 1/2 inch from the opposite side. You're opening up the chicken breast and you're sprinkling the chicken evenly with 2 teaspoons of your spice mixture. Then you're going to stuff the chicken breast evenly with the cream cheese and the chili strips. Close the chicken breast, sprinkle all over with the remaining 2 teaspoons of spice mixture, and nestle the stuffed chicken breast into the salsa verde in the skillet. Fifth, bake at 425 until the salsa verde is bubbling and a thermometer inserted into the thickest portion of the breast registers 155 degrees. Remove the skillet from the oven. Increase your oven temperature now to broil. Sixth, sprinkle your chicken and salsa verde with pepper, jack cheese. Broil until the cheese is melted and just starts to brown in spots. And an internal temperature for your chicken would register 165 degrees. Remove from the oven, garnish with your avocado, any additional cilantro, and serve with wedges. And salsa verde can be made up to a day in advance and stored in an airtight container in your refrigerator. It is Wednesday, and how about a pasta dish for tonight's supper? Chicken Riggies comes from the Utica, Rome area of New York State, and the dish itself combines rigatoni, chicken, mushrooms, all in a spicy tomato sauce. Marinating the chicken in the pickled hot cherry pepper brine tenderizes the meat, and it gives it a tangy kick. You can crush the canned tomatoes by hand for a rustic texture. Your ingredients needed are 2 small boneless, skinless chicken breasts cut into 1-inch pieces, 1/4 teaspoon kosher salt, 1/8 teaspoon black pepper, 1/4 cup of seeded and finely chopped pickled hot cherry peppers, plus 3 tablespoons of brine from the jar. 1.5 tablespoons of olive oil, 1.5 cups of coarsely chopped mixed fresh mushrooms, 1/2 cup of chopped yellow onion, 3/4 cup chopped red bell 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of heavy cream, finely grated pecorino romano cheese for garnish. First, place the chicken in a large Ziploc plastic bag. Add the salt, pepper, 1.5 tablespoons of the pickled pepper brine. Seal the bag and massage until the chicken is evenly coated with the brine mixture. Refrigerate for at least an hour or as long as 8 hours. Remove the chicken from the brine and discard that brine. Second, heat your oil in a large Dutch oven over medium-high heat. Add the mushrooms, cook, stirring occasionally until they're browned in spots for about 5 minutes. Reduce the heat to medium. Add your onion, stirring often, until the onion is softened. Then add the bell pepper, garlic, the cherry peppers and cook stirring often until it becomes fragrant, just about another minute. Third, add your wine to the mixture in the Dutch oven. Bring to a simmer over medium-high, stirring occasionally, and be sure to scrape up any brown bits from the bottom of your pot. Add your tomatoes and juices, oregano, the chicken, and return to simmer. Cook, stirring occasionally until the chicken is tender. The tomato mixture thickens, and a spoon leaves a trail when dragged across the bottom of the pot. Fourth, start to cook your pasta according to the package directions. Drain and reserve 1 cup of the cooking liquid. Set that aside. Fifth, stir your heavy cream and the remaining 1.5 tablespoons of pickled pepper brine into the mixture in the Dutch oven. Stir in your pasta, cook over low heat, until the tomato mixture clings to the pasta. You'll only do that for about 2 minutes. Season with additional salt to taste. And if you need to thin the sauce, you would stir in your reserved pasta cooking liquid, 1/4 cup to a time. Divide your pasta evenly among the shallow bowls and garnish with cheese and black pepper. Chicken can be marinated in the refrigerator for up to 8 hours. This next recipe is pork meatballs with Carolina Gold sauce. Prep time is 30 minutes, makes 4 servings. Meatballs get a punchy South Carolina-inspired upgrade from the mustardy barbecue sauce known as Carolina Gold. Searing the meatballs creates a savory crust that contrasts with the sweet and the tangy sauce. Ingredients needed for this recipe are 1 large egg, lightly beaten, 1/3 cup of panko, 1/2 teaspoon kosher salt, 1/2 cup plus 1 tablespoon yellow mustard, tablespoon of Worcestershire sauce, teaspoon 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Let it stand until the panko is hydrated. 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Gently mix in your ground pork and divide and shape the mixture into 16 meatballs. Now, heat your oil in a large skillet over medium. 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Remove from the heat, transfer the meatballs to a large plate. Be sure to pour off drippings in the skillet and discard that. 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Third, whisk together the chicken broth, brown sugar, vinegar, ketchup, hot sauce, remaining 1/2 cup of mustard, teaspoon of Worcestershire sauce, 1/4 teaspoon of chili powder, 1/4 teaspoon garlic powder, remaining 1/4 teaspoon of onion powder, 1/4 teaspoon of black pepper in the reserved and add that to your skillet. Bring to a simmer over medium, whisking often, and now nestle your meatballs in the sauce. Cook, stirring often, until an instant read thermometer registers 160 degrees and your sauce has thickened. Serve your meatballs over the polenta, garnish with parsley and any additional black pepper. Meatballs can be prepared through step one, refrigerated, covered on a large plate for up to a day. I'm reading now recipes from the Food Network magazine. It is the combined April and May 2026 issue. And I'm going to start with a dessert idea. It is entitled Pistachio Basque Cheesecake with Ganache. Prep time 45 minutes and it makes 10 to 12 servings. Ingredients needed are cooking spray, 2 pounds of cream cheese at room temperature, 1 1/4 cups of sugar, 1/2 cup of pistachio cream, 1/2 teaspoon kosher salt, 4 large eggs at room temperature, 2 1/2 cups of heavy cream, teaspoon of vanilla, 1/4 cup of all-purpose flour, 6 ounces of semi-sweet chocolate that's been finely chopped, 1/2 cup of finely chopped raw pistachios. First, preheat your oven to 425. Spray a 9-inch round springform pan with cooking spray. Line with 2 overlapping 16-inch long sheets of parchment paper. You want to be sure to let the excess come at least 2 inches above the rim. Set the springform pan on a baking sheet. Second, combine your cream cheese, sugar, pistachio cream, and salt in a bowl of a stand mixer that's been fitted with a paddle attachment. Beat on medium-low speed, scraping down the bowl once halfway through to ensure that there's no lumps of cream cheese and the mixture itself is completely smooth. With the mixer running, add your eggs one at a time, beating 15 to 30 seconds after each addition. Scrape down the bowl. Now turn the mixer to low and slowly add 1 3/4 cups of heavy cream and the vanilla. Mix until just incorporated. Now sift the flour over the batter. Continue mixing on low speed until, again, all the ingredients have combined. Pour the batter through a fine mesh sieve into a large bowl, pressing the batter through with a rubber spatula. Set the bowl over a large bowl of ice water and chill, stirring occasionally for about 30 minutes. Third, pour the chilled batter into the prepared pan. Gently bang the pan against the counter 10 to 15 times. This removes any air bubbles. Bake until the top is deep golden brown. However, the center would still be very jiggly. You're baking for 60 to 65 minutes, and you want to rotate halfway through. Transfer to a rack, let it cool in the pan for an hour, and the cheesecake will fall significantly as it does cool. Refrigerate for at least 8 hours or as long as overnight. Fourth, 30 minutes before serving, remove the cheesecake from the refrigerator, release the springform ring, peel away the parchment paper. Fifth, to make your ganache, you would bring a small saucepan of water to a simmer. Combine the chocolate and the remaining 3/4 cups of heavy cream in a medium heat-proof bowl. Set the bowl over the saucepan. Do not let the bottom of the bowl touch the water. Cook, stirring, until the chocolate is melted smooth. It should take about 4 to 5 minutes. Lastly, cut the cheesecake into slices with a hot knife. Divide among the plates. Drizzle with the warm ganache and sprinkle with the chopped pistachios. Yum, yum. Next is a recipe for classic lemon bars. Prep time 30 minutes, makes 20 to 24. 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Press evenly into the bottom of your baking pan. 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And be sure to dust with confectionery sugar. Well, that ends our segment for today. Thanks again for joining me, and I wish you a great week ahead.
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3: And I'm Pete Torpy.
4: I met a professor who had a dot pad, and I asked him what was the first thing he did with it. And he said, I displayed a cubic function. I'm like, what now? He said, that's the one with two turns in it, Dave. It's like, it's a graph with two turns in it. Oh, okay. Yes. Yeah. No, I knew that.
3: That's great.
4: Not really.
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2: We'll talk with Dave Williams from Dot Incorporated about their new Dot Pad X. This specialized display uses unique electromagnetic pins to render high-quality graphics and multi-line text, offering a powerful new way for individuals to interact with digital content. But first, for our tip of the week. This week's tip comes from Dave Williams.
4: My tip of the week would be for any blind person who has some sensitivity in your fingers is give Braille a go, because you might just surprise yourself.
2: And even if you don't know how to read Braille, with these two-dimensional displays, you can assimilate all sorts of information that isn't necessarily Braille, but it's tactile and produced on a 2D display.
4: Absolutely right. You know, you could feel the shape of a drawing. Maybe you're a parent or a grandparent, right? And the child could do a drawing and you could feel the shape of that house or that flower or that stick man or whatever it is they drew, right? How powerful is that when it comes to, you know, that relationship and connecting? Or maybe you need to access data and just being able to feel the trend of a graph or, you know, a spike in the data or something, you could perceive that without necessarily being a Braille reader.
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3: Well, we first learned about Dot Incorp about 10 years ago when we talked with Eric Kim, one of the founders, when he was developing a new refreshable Braille technology. And that developed into the Dot Watch, and Dot Incorp has come a long way since. And today we'll be talking with Dave Williams from Dot Incorp about the Dot Pad and what the progress has been. So, Dave, maybe you can start by telling our listeners who you are and what you do.
4: Hello, everyone. Thank you so much for this opportunity to share with you. I'm Dave Williams. I work as customer experience manager with Dot Inc., who are a South Korean developer of tactile technology. Some of you may recognize my voice. I've been in assistive technology now for too many years. I have worked with a range of companies over those years, and I also chair a Braille foundation. We call the Braillists Foundation out of the UK, who spread Braille and tactile literacy. And then outside of work, I'm a blind dad, marathon runner, and many other things besides.
2: So I gather that Dot has gone very international. I believe they were founded in Seattle, Washington, in the United States, and now they've got you in the UK, and they're all in Korea. Is that correct?
4: So the headquarters for Dot is in Seoul, in South Korea. And I know this because I've been there. That is where the main office is. You know, that's where they have dozens of people working on, you know, all the things that you need to do to run a company, right? You know, there's everything from manufacturing to software development. You know, we've got kind of sales and marketing people, you know, finance, all the normal functions that you would expect in a modern company. So they're based in Seoul in South Korea. But over the last year, what we've done is to build a global team that supports our international distributor network, including several distributors across the United States, Europe, Australia, and many other countries besides.
3: Before we talk about the details of the Dot Pad, tell us a little bit about the display and what's so novel about it.
4: Historically, Braille displays have been built around piezoelectric technology. So this is where you apply a voltage to a ceramic crystal that actuates a lever, and that moves the pin up and down. So typically, Braille displays for the last 50 years have been single line, and that's because behind that single line, you have a long lever, and that's a necessary part of that design. Another characteristic of that technology is the slightly springy, spongy feel to the Braille when you run your fingers over it. And we know the piezoelectric technology, it's tried and tested, and people know it, right? And are familiar with it. But one of the big limitations is, of course, it's very difficult to produce multi-line Braille with the piezoelectric technology. And it's also very difficult to produce tactile graphics displays, and I'm sure we'll be talking a bit more about that. Dot invented a new kind of Braille pin actuator that is electromagnetic. It's extremely compact and lightweight. And what this means is that the Braille cells, so each kind of unit of Braille where each Braille character is represented, those cells can be stacked not just horizontally but also vertically, which means that we're able to show multi-line Braille or tactile graphics on a display of any size. And so Dot cell technology is now in its third generation. When the company started 10 years ago, the first product, some folks may remember the Dot Watch, which was a four-cell wearable Braille display. And that product meant that Dot learned a lot about how Braille cells behave in the real world, where there's dust and dirt and moisture and grease and all the things that kind of happen when you put your hands on it, right? And so quite early on, Dot took the decision to use a cell protector to make the technology much, much more reliable and to prevent any ingress getting into the cell.
2: This cell protector that you're talking about, that was the thin plastic film that would just lie on top of the display, but you could still feel the dots going up and down.
4: That's right. Yes. And what we've discovered is that, you know, the reason Braille technology often fails in the end is because of ingress of particles and, you know, when you're touching it the whole time, you know, there's kind of your skin and whatever else you have on your hands, oils, natural oils that you have on your skin, you know, gets inside there. And so the cell protector, this sheet, like you say, you know, it's replaceable. That makes sure that your investment is really well protected for years to come. So we are now on the third generation of the dot cell technology, and this is found in our latest product, the DotPad X. And the X refers to the fact that the cells can refresh up to 10 times quicker than the previous generation. So that means that the Braille appears much more instantly. You know, you don't have to take your hands away while it's refreshing and things like that.
3: Tell us about the DotPad X and how it can be used.
4: DotPad X is a tactile information display. In fact, it's two displays. We have a 300-cell multi-line Braille and tactile graphics area. And then in addition to that, there's also a single Braille reading line that can show up to 20 cells of Braille. And the device itself measures around 9 inches by 11 inches by about an inch thick, weighs about 2.5 pounds, will fit easily into a backpack or carry bag or school bag even, and connects with your phone, your tablet or your laptop to show in Braille or tactile graphics information that is normally displayed visually on screen.
2: So the device is about the dimensions of a normal sheet of paper plus some thickness. Is the display that entire area?
4: The display, you have around 20 Braille characters across and around 8 Braille lines high. That's when you're using kind of Braille. When you're using tactile graphics, there are in fact 2,400 little pins that are equidistant, you know, from one another. So that allows you to accurately represent geometric shapes, you know, so a triangle feels like a triangle. And then that display area is slightly recessed in the top center of the device. And then there's a slight bezel, maybe about a couple of inches around the sides. And on there, you can feel on the left-hand side, there's a Braille letter D that indicates the position of the port for data. And on the right, there's a Braille P for power, which is where you'll find the power switch and the USB-C port for recharging the internal battery.
3: And so often with Braille devices, we wonder about what other devices they're compatible with. For example, screen readers, iPhones, Android devices, etc. What types of devices will this connect to and drivers are available for?
4: If you have an iPhone, DotPad will work out of the box. So if you have an iPhone running iOS 15.3 or later, so pretty much any iPhone from the last few years, that's going to work with DotPad, and VoiceOver will connect in the same way that it does to any other Braille display. Simply go to Settings, Accessibility, VoiceOver Braille, switch your DotPad on, and then you can discover DotPad at the bottom of that screen, and then VoiceOver will send output to the DotPad, so you're straight away able to read multi-line Braille, and when there are graphics available, such as on the home screen, you're able to feel those as well. So that's actually the main way that I use DotPad is with Kindle, and I'm able to download books on the Kindle app and read those fluently on the multi-line Braille display, so I can have up to 8 lines of Braille at a time. DotPad will also work with Windows machines. So if you have the JAWS for Windows screen reader, the release in September 2025 has quite substantial dot pad support. So you can have JAWS send Braille out to the display and also do things like split Braille. You can have multiple apps on there. You're also able to review tables and spreadsheets and preserve the physical layout of those things. So as well as the screen reader support in JAWS and NVDA and VoiceOver, DOT also has a range of free apps that will allow you to create or share tactile graphics. And then finally, there is an expanding range of third-party apps. So we publish a software development kit so developers can come along and develop for DotPad. And we know, for example, in the United States, JJ Meadow at AT Guys, they have developed some fun games and a calendar and so on. And those work in a web browser. So it's really exciting actually to discover some of the ways in which people are using DotPad in ways that perhaps we didn't even imagine. There's fascinating projects happening with some universities. One university is working on computer-aided design and how a DotPad can be used to support the development of 3D printing models by blind students. You know, every day I hear about more ways that people are using DotPad to be creative.
3: Well, that's really great. I mean, you talk about the split screen capabilities. You can see two different parts of a document at a time or two different documents at a time and the graphics. That's really a great capability to have.
4: Yes, indeed. So I think, you know, right the way through from perhaps learning Braille. So there are tools that will let you feel, you know, print characters and Braille characters together so that if you have recently become blind, you're able to kind of relate those to each other. There are apps for drawing. You know, people tell us about how they're able to feel their child's handwriting for the first time. There was a lady recently at a conference. She was blind, her husband's blind, but their son, who is sighted, was drawing on the iPad, and they were able to feel that on DotPad in real time. So they were really excited by that. And then for me and many people, just the joy of being able to read multi-line Braille and just kind of get immersed in a good book, you know, that's another really valuable use case, I think.
3: So you alluded to this a little bit earlier, but I remember my experience with the Dot Watch. If you were touching the display when the dots wanted to pop up, they wouldn't reliably pop up. Is that still an issue that you shouldn't be touching the display when it refreshes?
4: If you are pressing down when the display tries to refresh, these cells are very low power. So they don't have enough power to lift your finger up at this stage. However, with the latest generation cell, the D3 cell, as we call it, found in DotPad X, it refreshes so quickly that that ceases to become an issue. So as you're reading, you know, and you refresh the Braille, you're able straight away to read that. Now, if you're pressing down on, say, a timer, this cell technology is not ideally suited to that. I think the other benefits of providing the solid Braille, the multi-line, the lightweight, the extended battery life, those are definitely its strengths. And we do hear that some people want to use it in the way that you describe, you know, being able to feel the seconds tick by, for example, maybe in audio applications and things like that. So that's something we are actively looking at. And who knows, in a future generation, we may, you know, come up with a, you know, a higher power cell. But right now, the cell that you find in the DotPad, for most normal use cases, right, if you're feeling a geometric shape, or you're reading a book, or you're you know, working with document or some training material, then these cells absolutely do work very reliably in all of those use cases.
2: You've said several times that the DotPad X is very fast, faster than previous generations. How long does it actually take to refresh the entire two-dimensional display?
4: Right. Well, I'm just going to switch it on here, and I don't know if you're going to be able to hear this, but we'll give it a go. Okay. And that was the whole display refreshing.
2: Wow, that was only about a half a second. I'm impressed.
4: Yeah.
2: That's pretty cool.
3: So other people have started making two-dimensional graphical braille displays, and we recently talked with people about the Monarch display, which sounds like it has very similar capabilities, but these devices are very distinct in a number of ways. I was wondering if you could compare the two so people have a clear idea of what the differences are.
4: Absolutely, yeah. So Monarch actually uses the D2 braille cells that are produced by DOT. So there is DOT hardware inside of the Monarch, and we have a fantastic working relationship with the good folks at APH and HumanWare. But the Monarch really is a fully featured mobile computer or tablet that has, you know, quite a sophisticated suite of software on board for performing a range of tasks, right? And of course, you get all the HumanWare software, you know, the sort of Keynote applications, which you might be familiar with from other HumanWare products, and then the partnership with APH delivers integration with some of their services on device, right? And that is a very cool proposition, very well suited to certain educational contexts. And it does mean that you can be productive with the Monarch just on its own. Now, the Monarch is a much larger device, I would say. It has a bigger display. I think it's 480 cells compared with the DotPad's 300. DotPad is a display, right? So DotPad is more like, I guess, your TV, you know, that you would kind of cast content on there. And so DotPad depends on whatever you send it from your phone, from your tablet, from your laptop. So DotPad is designed to fit in with an existing workflow. So perhaps somebody who's already got, you know, a smart device and already using that, you're able to link with Bluetooth or USB and then use your screen reader or any one of a number of apps for tactile graphics. So I hope that kind of makes sense, that the Monarch essentially is a kind of a fully fledged computer, whereas DotPad is really intended to be a display.
3: Yeah, it's sort of like the difference between having a laptop with its built-in display that's connected to the laptop versus having a display that you can hook to anything.
4: That's right. Yeah, so, and then, of course, that's reflected in, you know, the portability of the device, you know, the weight and the size and the price as well.
3: Yes, there's a considerable difference in price, I understand. Also, I think the DotPad uses your newer display technology.
4: Yes.
3: And what is the difference there between the technology you're using in the Monarch versus the DotPad?
4: Yeah, so that's the difference between the D2 and the D3 cells. So DotPad X is using that faster cell technology. But otherwise, the braille feels like the same. Once the braille is up, you know, the quality of the braille feels very similar.
3: Well, that's nice that you were able to establish that partnership. It's got to make your production cost a little bit less because you can sell more devices, you get more usage data to know how to improve it in the future.
4: Yeah, right. And well, so the two things about that. Firstly, that's actually quite common in technology. People might not realize, you know, that Apple doesn't necessarily make all the parts that are in your iPhone, right? And you might be surprised that some of those parts actually come from competitors, you know, that's actually quite a normal thing in the world of technology. The second point is, you're right, that it does mean that we're able to get feedback about things like reliability. And what we understand is that of the many, many Monarch units that are out in the field, the reliability of the dot cells has proven to be exceptional. And obviously, we're quite pleased about that.
3: And you talked a little bit about some of the advances you were thinking about making in terms of maybe increasing the power of pushing the dots up so you didn't have to worry about touching it while the dots were trying to raise themselves. What other enhancements do you have in mind for the future?
4: Well, look, I can't obviously make any commitments about what may or may not come in the future, right? Because obviously some of that's going to be commercially sensitive. But we are absolutely listening to requests. And when people come with their feedback, you know, it does get logged. And we do read every single email and comment and all that stuff. We are just at the beginning of this journey when it comes to dynamic tactile displays, multi-line braille displays, tactile graphic displays. You know, there will be in the future, I think, a need for devices to perhaps become touch sensitive, to perhaps offer things like multi-height, you know, to do any number of things. Maybe, you know, people talk about the resolution, right? Because obviously the resolution is fixed in terms of the number of dots that you can have under your finger. Maybe we need fewer dots or more dots, right? And so there are all sorts of ways in which you can imagine the technology evolving in the future. So it's awesome that we've got other players out there as well. But I think from a dot pad perspective, it's here and now. It's portable, it's competitively priced, and we've got some incredible case studies over on our blog. I'll share a link towards the end, and I'm sure that'll be in the show notes, where you can read about how folks are using dot pad, not just in the US but around the world.
2: Well, this sounds like just a really capable and exciting, relatively new device. If somebody wanted to get their hands on one, where would you send them?
4: If you go to dotincorp.com, that's dotincorp.com, from there you can find a distributor, you can send an email, you can check out our blog and latest news, tune into the podcast, read all about the dot pad and other products from Dot.
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4: Absolutely, yeah. 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So, yeah, if you're able to get to any of those events, you can get hands-on or just talk with your distributor and find out, you know, where they're going to be and try and make that opportunity happen. I completely agree that it's important that we as blind people do get hands-on with tactile devices before making that commitment.
2: And do you have a social media presence?
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2: If somebody has a question, can they reach you by email or telephone?
4: Absolutely, yeah. We'd love to hear from you. If you've got a question or suggestion or comment, then please do reach out. The email address is info@dotincorp.com. That's info@dotincorp.com. I also, as part of my work with Dot, I also produce a podcast about the people and the ideas and the technology that are reshaping braille and tactile literacy. 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
2: That's it for today's show. Next week on Eyes on Success, we'll be talking with Daria Axelrod Marmer about a new app that she developed called Cookie Voice Recipes. 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
6: This is Bird Note. The Juan Fernandez Islands off the coast of Chile are home to many unique birds. Perhaps the most vibrant is a critically endangered hummingbird called the Juan Fernandez Firecrown. The firecrown's lustrous feathers almost glow in the sunlight. The male's bodies are a fiery orange, and their crowns gleam in shades of cinnamon to golden yellow. Females wear cooler tones, with green backs, white bellies, and their own gorgeous crowns of shimmering blues and purples. Measuring more than 4 inches long from beak to tail, the Juan Fernandez firecrown is hefty for a hummingbird. To conserve energy while feeding, the birds often hang upside down on flowers, rather than hovering in place. But when courting an eligible female, the males still give it their all with an impressive flight display. Unfortunately, habitat loss and the spread of invasive species in the Juan Fernandez Islands threaten to extinguish the firecrown's brilliance. These hummingbirds are only found on Robinson Crusoe Island, where no more than a few thousand remain. Today, conservationists with Oikonos ecosystem knowledge are working to restore the island's native forests and to ensure a bright future for the Juan Fernandez firecrown.

0: 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Listener discretion is advised.
1: Arlen is reading The Missing Half by Ashley Flowers with Alex Keister, Van Tam Books publisher. This is a synopsis of chapters 1 through 4. Chapter 1. While Nick mops the floor at Flunt Funland, she notices a woman without children watching her. It makes her uneasy. But her manager doesn't see anything to cause concern. As she prepares to go home, the woman calls from the edge of the parking lot, telling Nick she knows it hurts to talk about her sister, who went missing. This makes Nick furious, realizing someone could presume to know her feelings. Chapter 2. The woman tells Nick her sister was the other woman who went missing in 2012 in their town, Mishawaka. Nick relives in a trance-like state the day she learned her sister was missing. Chapter 3. The woman, Jenna Connor, calls Nick out of being lost in thought. She says the cases of their sisters are connected, which Nick knew. What Nick didn't know, nor the police, was Jules Connor had written in her diary that summer. They agreed to talk, so Jenna takes Nick home. Nick talks about her sister Casey's character, sharing a memorable incident, her parenting skills, and that fateful day. Chapter 4. Jenna and Nick learn about a particular similarity with their personal possessions found in each of the cars of their sisters that they had driven at the

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1: Lured out of her car and murdered. It was a setup, an accident, a personal attack. It was a one-off. On the flip side, if there had been a string of disappearances, it would have been foul play, perpetrated mostly by a stranger, a Ted Bundy, a Zodiac killer. Some people still argue this theory. Say, a serial killer was just getting started when they got locked up for another crime, or died, or moved because the investigators were getting too close. But that's just people on the internet sensationalizing the story. Two women from the same area who disappeared under almost the exact same circumstances points to someone on the periphery of their lives. Someone who knew Casey and Jules, at least in some small way. Someone with a screw loose who believed that if he wanted something, he should have it. That has been the extent of the prevailing theory among local law enforcement since 2012, which is such shit, not because it's not accurate, but because it's nothing. It's like saying the victim who was stabbed 37 times in the back died from murder. I remember one of the many visits from Detective Weiler, the detective assigned to Casey's investigation. It was squeezed in between Christmas and the New Year, and he'd called ahead of time, which was unusual. My mom made coffee, poured a little something into her own, then she, my dad, and I sat in the living room to hear what the detective had come to say. I could tell by the way he was staring at the carpet that it was going to be bad news. You all know how we've profiled the perpetrator in Casey's disappearance, he began. The man we're looking for is probably hiding in plain sight. He has a job, not necessarily a good one, but he pays his taxes. He functions in society and most likely owns or is familiar with some sort of property where he took Casey after the abduction. But in a case like this, Weiler rubbed his hands together. In the case of an abduction, it is unlikely that this man would keep a hostage alive indefinitely. I want to let you know we're still doing everything we can to find out who took her, but I also feel I need to set expectations. After almost 6 months, the odds of finding Casey alive, well, they're not good. He walked out shortly after this, coffee untouched. Before the front door even shut behind him, Dad dropped his head into his hands, and I heard the choked sounds of him trying to stifle his sobs. Mom stalked wordlessly into the kitchen and poured herself a glass of her favorite grieving drink, vodka Diet Coke. Without even deciding to, as if I were one of those puppets with the strings, I followed the detective out the front door and onto the driveway. I'd been drinking soda out of a coffee mug, and as

0: Weiler pulled out, I smashed it onto the concrete and screamed. I don't know how it worked with your sister's investigation, Jenna says, and my head snaps up to look at her. For a moment, I'd almost forgotten she was in the room with me. But when the police talked to me, they were so focused on Jules' present day-to-day life. Like they asked about her co-workers and people who went to the bar. They asked about our family and whether or not she was seeing anyone. But then they never really dug into her past. You know, I don't think much of it at the time. I didn't think much of it at the time. I was so... She waves the fingers of one hand vaguely. But now I wonder, what if they were focused on the wrong thing? What if Jules knew this guy years before she went missing and then crossed paths with him again right before it happened? I mean, I suddenly feel exhausted, scraped out. I know I agreed to this, but I just want to hear whatever her sister wrote in her diary that summer. Did she mention a person the police never interviewed? A place they never checked out? And how could it possibly connect to Casey? After years of disappointment, I know I shouldn't get my hopes up, but maybe this would all feel less futile, less painful, if I understood whatever new puzzle piece Jenna discovered. Yeah, that seems possible. Right, Jenna says. So I was thinking we could go through Casey's and Jules's past together. You know, sports teams, schools, after-school programs, all the places they worked, friends, friends of friends. I pop an M&M into my mouth. I want to track down Ilana from AA and tell her to go fuck herself. Candy will never replace a glass of wine. Don't you think this would be easier if you told me what Jules wrote in her diary? Right now, we have nothing to go on. It's a needle in a haystack. But if you told me what you found, we could work backwards from there. Right. I get that, but... Jenna's gaze flicks over the carpet. Oh, my goodness, I say. It's not like I'm going to hear your thing and stop talking. No, it's not that. I don't want to plant some idea in your head and then have us only look in one direction. I want you to stay objective, you know, open. Okay, fine. Look, Jenna says, your sister got the Grand Rapids police on her case. Jules got fucking Pudnuck Mississauga PD. I honestly don't know if they botched her investigation because they were shitty or because they just didn't care. But if I'm doing this, I'm going to do it right. I lift my palms. I say, okay, didn't I? Thank you. Jenna glances at the little notebook open in front of her. So, what part of town are you from? The south side, kinda. Near the tracks, the train tracks. You? North. Up Grape Road. Past the Memorial Park, just east of the apartment complexes. I know the neighborhood she's talking about. Casey and I didn't grow up with much, but I realize now Jenna and Jules might have had less. From everything I've gleaned about Jenna so far, I've guessed the opposite. She seems to have salvaged so much more of her life than I have. Why'd you guys move to Osceola, I say? That was all Jules. It happened about 3 years before she went missing. We were living together in an apartment in Mishawaka, working there too. Then one day, out of nowhere, she woke up and announced she wanted to leave. She'd already found a place in Osceola and a new job in South Bend. I didn't really care where I lived. I just liked living with her. So I said, okay. That seems pretty sudden. Did she say why? Jenna shrugs. She said she wanted a change. We'd lived and worked in the same square mile our whole lives, and she'd sort of gotten into a funk. She'd stopped going out, stopped seeing friends. I think she wanted a fresh start, to shake herself out of it. By moving from Mishawaka to Osceola? I say, they're all of 10 minutes apart. I didn't really understand it either at first, Jenna says, but she really leaned into it. She saved like crazy since she got her first job at like 15, and she used the money to buy a house, put down roots. It wasn't big or nice or anything, but she was happier there. Do you know anyone in Osceola? I don't think so. No one I can think of. She jots down a note. What schools did you and Casey go to? I list them, elementary through high school, and am not surprised when she nods blankly in response. We went to schools closer to us, over on Bittersweet Road, and you said Casey was in college, right? When she went missing? Yeah, Arizona State. Oh, that's right. So far. I nod. What about jobs? She says. Where all did Casey work over the years? Well, she worked at Funland during high school, just during the summers. The manager, Brad, is a family friend, so he got both of us jobs there. But that summer job, she was working at that record store, the one on Grape Road, Rosie's Records. And that's it? That's it, I say. What about Jules? I know she was working at Harry's place that summer, but what about before? By the time she went missing, she'd been there for 3 years since we moved. Before that, she worked at a barbecue place waiting tables. It's on Grape Road, too, called Famous Jake's. Have you heard of it? I scrunch up my face. There was a barbecue place by the record store, but that was called Mesquite or something. I don't think so. Okay, she says. Let's keep going. What about extracurricular activities? We go back and forth on life details, striking out with each. Casey played soccer as a kid. Jules took dance classes until their mom decided they were too expensive. They went to different parks, different skating rinks. We played the name game, and it seems impossible that, even in our small area, we come up completely dry. It feels like we're stuck in a loop, running into a brick wall, dusting ourselves off, then running into it again. After a while, I look at my phone and see over an hour has passed. The problem is, I say, my voice sharp with frustration, the guy is the connection, the man who took them. He could have stopped at the record store a few times and had Jules as a bartender at Harry's. He could have worked near Jules' high school and brought his kids to Funland. Picturing my sister's killer out in the world with a job and a family does bad things to my body. My skin starts to hum with hatred. Hell, he could have coached Casey's first soccer team and then, 10 years later, eaten at the restaurant where Jules was a waitress. There'd be no way to ever fucking know. That's why I'm taking notes, Jenna says. I've written down all these places so we can go back and look into them more. Here, I'll take a picture and send it to you now. She asks for my number, and a moment later my phone pings with a new text. I don't get it, I say. How can you be so... I wave a jittery hand in her direction. What? So, I don't know. Calm? There's nothing we've brought up that the police haven't looked into, so how can you think that this isn't futile? Aren't you frustrated? Aren't you angry? Jenna stares at me. Nick, I've followed my sister's case from day one. I've consumed everything ever made about it. And now my mom has cancer, and she's probably going to die without knowing what happened to her youngest daughter unless I can somehow, despite being a dentist receptionist and completely unqualified to do this, uncover something new. I'm calm because I have to be. Being calm is the only way we're going to find anything out. I know she didn't intend for her words to dagger into my chest, but that's what they do. She has spent almost her entire adult life looking for her sister, while all I've done is numb myself to the fact that I lost mine. I didn't know about your mom, I say. But then something hits me. Wait. You said you're trying to uncover something new. Well, yeah, that's sort of what all this is about. But you've already uncovered something new, right? The thing you found in Jules' diary, I say. The thing you think connects to Casey. That's what you were going to tell me in exchange for talking. Oh, right, yeah. No, I just meant something else new. That's all. But her eyes dart down as she says it. Okay, I see. So what is it then? What is what? What did you find, Jenna? What did you read in Jules's diary? And don't say I still owe you. I relived the worst day of my life for you and the months after and the years that led up to it. Now it's your turn. Nick, I... Jenna lifts her head to look into my eyes, and that's when I see it, the truth. She has...
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0: There is no diary, she says softly. I made it up. I stand so quickly my chair falls over behind me, landing on the carpeted floor with a dull thud. Look, her voice is urgent, pleading. You don't understand. I had to get you to talk. My mom, your mom with the probably fake fucking cancer? She does have cancer. That part was true. That doesn't give you a pass for lying to my face. I know it was shitty, Jenna says. I do. But my mom, she's... Even before the cancer, she was unwell. Sometimes she won't get out of the bed for days. Other times, she rages at everyone she sees. I'm sure there's a diagnosis somewhere, but whatever it is, Jules's disappearance made it worse. The cancer was the cherry on top. All right, Jenna, I get it. My voice is cold. You can leave now. I just need you to understand. I do, and now I'm telling you to leave. I will. She stands from the couch, hastily stuffing her notebook back into her bag. But please.

0: Just listen. These days, all my mom can talk about is missing her baby girl. When she goes into a rage, it's at me, because I'm not Jules. I feel like if I can just give her this one thing, if I can just give her an answer before she dies, then maybe. She doesn't finish the thought, but she doesn't have to. It's already corkscrewing through me, leaving an unexpected pang of sympathy in its wake. But I'm too angry to let it take hold. Good luck with that, I say, opening the front door. Now please, get the fuck out of my house. I wait a few minutes to make sure she's gone. Then I bike to the grocery store, the only place that'll be open this late. Buy as many bottles of wine as I can and drink until the pain turns to sleep. Chapter 6. The website of the local animal shelter is splashed with colorful photos of glossy-haired dogs, licking faces, and fluffy kittens sleeping curled in palms. But the actual shelter is a pretty depressing place. It has the kind of kibbly, wet fur smell that stings my nostrils and clings to my skin long after I leave. And walking past dog after dog with sad, lonely eyes makes my chest cave in. On top of that, it serves as a weekly reminder of my own inability to take care of Slink. But when presented with the list of community service options from the court, the animal shelter was the only one that didn't sound terrible. I'm here now, sitting on the floor of the air-conditioned cat room, my mouth cottony and my head throbbing. It's been 12 hours since I kicked Jenna out of my apartment. 12 hours since she took a pickaxe to my finely tuned numbness. In the short amount of time since then, I've been a live wire, jumpy and suspicious. Every woman I've seen is either Jenna, following again, or Casey, coming back from the dead. I've also had this strange, nagging feeling since Jenna walked out my door last night, the kind you get after you leave for a trip and know you forgot to pack something but can't remember what. Maybe it's just Jenna getting to me, but I can't stop replaying what she said. No one knows our sisters like we do. If there's any similarity between their lives, maybe we can find it. I resent Jenna for dredging up a past I've worked so hard to forget. And I'm still furious at her for lying. But I can't help wonder if she could be right. What if this feeling is something important? What if it's something everybody else missed? Trying to remember is a sensation I'm not familiar with. In the past, whenever memories of Casey invaded my brain, I'd bury them. Now, for the first time in years, I want to reach out and grab them, but they're murky and ethereal, impossible to catch. I hear the door open, and I look over to find Pam, one of the animal shelter employees. "Here you are," she says. As far as volunteers go, I'm the lowest in the pecking order, below the new empty nesters filling their time and the high schoolers who are only here for a line on their college applications. I have to get Pam's signature on my community service sheet every week, and even though she doesn't know what I did to wind up here, it's clear she thinks I'm a criminal, which I suppose I am. You were supposed to hose out kennel 3, she says. I just walked over there and it clearly hasn't been. Her eyes lock on my lap. Is that Bansky? Bansky is a skinny calico with a crook in his tail and a missing eye. And he's currently asleep in my lap. I met him on my first day here and knew the moment I saw his face, with one surly looking eye and a sewn shut hole where the other should be, his chances of getting adopted were slim. But the first thing I do when I walk through the door every Saturday is check to make sure he's still here. Every time I see him curled in the far corner of his cage, glaring through the bars, I feel both relieved and sad. Yeah, I say, I just had to get him out of his cage because he's thrown up in it and I wanted to clean it out. I can tell she doesn't believe me, and even if she did, I'm still breaking protocol. There's a separate room where we put the cats while we're cleaning their cages, and I am not in it, nor am I allowed to interact with the animals until all my other duties are done. We're not here to provide emotional support animals for our volunteers to feel better, Pam says. Our volunteers are here to help us. Right, I get it. Then start helping. I moved all the dogs from Kennel 3 to the exercise field half an hour ago. I had to get Hillary to man my post to come find you. Pam always has a way of making volunteering at the animal shelter feel like working at NASA. I scoop Bansky up, and he glares lazily at me with his one eye. Pam opens the door, making a show of shaking her head. Just as it's closing behind her, she turns, and Nick, when you say you're going to do something, please just do it. Don't make me track you down. When she leaves, I lock Bansky back in his cage, avoiding his gaze. I know, I mutter. Sorry, Bansky. I close the cat room door behind me and make my way to Kennel 3. As I do, my mind flashes to something Jenna said yesterday. One day, Jules woke up and announced she wanted to leave. She said she wanted a change. She'd gotten into a funk. Stopped going out, stopped seeing friends. The exchange is sticking in my brain like a popcorn kernel between teeth. There's something there I'm not seeing, something I'm not remembering. What I told Jenna was true. Osceola, where Jules and Jenna moved, means nothing special to me. I don't know anybody there. I've driven through it plenty of times, but I've never thought of it as anything more than one of Michiana's many towns. Is it possible, then, that I know something about Jules Connor? I did go to the bar where she worked quite a few times that summer, but back then she was just one face among many. I pass by a dog, a little yipping-looking thing with tangled white fur. He starts barking, and then the whole kennel is barking, and whatever memory was tapping at the edge of my mind is gone. 2 days later, I'm in the church basement where my weekly AA meeting is held, sitting in a circle of chairs. The room smells, like it always does, of pine cleaner, coffee, and cologne. I resent having to be here, but AA is a requirement of my probation, so I've been going every Monday night for the past 4 months. I still haven't gotten used to the rubbed, raw way it makes me feel, though. Like going into surgery without anesthesia, hands digging in open wounds. Each time I walk through the door, I hear the sound that's been haunting me ever since getting my DWI. A squeal of tires against pavement. The metal crunch as I clip that tree. All of it muffled through a fog of booze. Today, though, memories of my accident are buried beneath the nagging sensation I've had ever since talking to Jenna. Far from dissipating, the feelings only gotten stronger over the past few days, like a vibration that's gone up in frequency. Something about Jenna and Jules moving to Osceola is important. I'm sure of that now, but I can't figure out what. People make their way to the circle, styrofoam cups of coffee in their hands. My AA group is made up of an unlikely assortment of people, old and young, rich and poor, high-functioning addicts, and the opposite. Numbing oneself, I suppose, is universal. Nancy, a woman of perpetual flowing layers and long, clunky, chunky necklaces, is our meeting chairperson. All right, people, let's find our seats, she says, then gives a few introductory words about the program. After that, the man I call Sad Henry, a middle-aged man I've only ever seen in a suit and tie, does a reading about Step 8, while Candy Ilana streamlines Skittles beside him. Thank you, Henry, Nancy says when he finishes. She looks around the circle. Who'd like to get up? Get us going tonight. Step 8 is a doozy. It'll take guts. There's scattered laughter. Step 8 is making a list of all the people we've harmed. As she scans the room, Nancy catches my eye, and it throws me off guard. My mind has been circling. One day, Jules woke up and announced she wanted to leave. I cut my gaze away. From the opposite side of the circle, a voice says, I'll go. I look over to see Michaela. She's probably 10 years older than I am, but her skin is like leather that hangs too loose over her bones. She's wearing a pink sweatsuit, even though the high today was 97. The top is zipped all the way to the hollow of her neck. Hi, she begins. Her voice is like crunching gravel. The people I've harmed are my girls. For anyone who doesn't know, 3 years ago, I drove me and my girls home from a 4th of July party, and I'd been drinking and I got into an accident. My oldest, Lexi, was okay. Few cuts and bruises, nothing too bad. But my youngest, Natalie, she broke her collarbone. I lost custody after that. They're staying with my mom now. She loves them, but she doesn't want to be raising young kids anymore. She already did that, so she's another person I've harmed. I'm half in the room, half in my head. I hear Michaela's words, but I'm fixated on Jenna's. Jules had gotten into a funk. Stop going out. Stop seeing friends. Anyway, Michaela continues, tugging the sleeves of her sweatshirt down over her hands. I saw my girls this weekend, which is great, but also tough because it reminds me how much of their lives I'm missing. Every time I visit, Lexi's wearing clothes I've never seen before, and she's learned how to do a cartwheel without me there to teach her. And Natalie, she had her hair in these little braids, and they look so cute. But I started crying when I saw them because I used to be the one who braided their hair. You know? That used to be me. Michaela keeps talking, but I'm no longer listening because it's hit me that the memory that's been clawing at the edge of my mind, and with it, a realization has suddenly come crashing through, something I told the police that summer wasn't true. Chapter 7. It was a few weeks before Casey went missing. I knocked on her bedroom door and opened it before I got a response. "Nick," Casey said. She was sitting cross-legged on the bed. "Knock the next time, will you?" I flopped onto her covers. "I did. You know what I mean." "You okay?" I asked. Her tone was unusually sharp. She didn't look at me. She had a textbook open in front of her, a notebook beside it where she'd been taking notes. "I'm fine, just studying." "Okay." I chewed at a nail, my gaze roaming around her room. She'd always had this obsession with old music and posters of the Rolling Stones and the Beatles overlapped with academic stuff. Her high school diploma, her acceptance letter from ASU. There was a piece of computer paper where she'd drawn and decorated the words of her favorite song lyric from Strangers by the Kinks. "We are not two, we are one." And another where she doodled her full name over and over, Casey Marie Monroe. Littered among it all were photos printed at Walgreens. In one, she and I were wearing heart-shaped glasses, our lips glossy and pink. In another, I recognized our aunt's backyard in Dayton, where we used to road trip every summer. Casey and I were in bikinis, our hair styled with pool water, slicked back from our foreheads in what we call the George Washington. My favorite was from when I was a baby. Casey, all of 2 years old, was sitting on the couch we still have today, her little legs straight out in front. She was holding me, swaddled in the hospital blanket, looking down at my sleeping face with a kind of ferocious love, as if she was the one who just had me, the one whose job it was to protect me. "You want to hang out tonight?" I said. "Zach Walton's parents aren't in town. He's having a party." "A party?" Again with that knife-sharp tone. "I'm good." "Okay." I started to get up. "Wait," she said. "How are you going to get there?" "Brianna's picking me up." "Hey, I didn't know what to do with her mood, but I took a gamble. Would you mind braiding my hair? Kyle's going to be there, and you know how cute I look in French braids." This would have usually made her laugh, I thought, but her face was stone. Is that why you came in here, so I could do you a favor?
1: No.
0: I can't do everything for you for the rest of your life, she said.
1: What are you talking about? I came in here to invite you out tonight.
0: Well, I'm studying. I just told you. Fine. I stood up. Just don't have to be a bitch about it. She let out a breath of bitter laugh. Nick, sometimes you can be really fucking self-absorbed.
1: What is that supposed to mean?
0: She flipped the page of her notebook violently. Nothing. Never mind. Casey and I didn't fight often, but when we did, we battled. One time, when she discovered I got a C on a paper, she told me I didn't work hard enough in school. I told her she wasn't my mom and could shut the fuck up about it. The argument turned into a shouting match, but just a few hours later, we were splitting a bag of Oreos and watching a movie on the couch. Everything forgiven. Our fights were like lancing a wound. We didn't hold off until we bled it dry. So Casey's passive aggressiveness now felt more ominous than if she'd slammed the door in my face.
1: What's going on? I said.
0: Nothing. But she still wasn't looking at me. I'm just stressed, okay? Case, you know you can tell me if something's wrong. Finally, she looked up, and her expression slowly softened. I know. I really am stressed. This summer course is harder than I expected, and with school about to pick up again.
1: Hey, I said. You're like the smartest person I know. You're going to be okay. You're going to be a really good nurse.
0: She smiled, but it wasn't quite right. After a moment, she said, Oh, fine. I'll braid your stupid hair. As I was walking out the door, a few minutes later, she called out to me, Hey, Nick. Be careful tonight, okay? Don't drink too much. Don't you know? Go anyway alone.
1: Don't worry, I said. I'll be fine.
0: Nick. It takes me a moment to register that I'm in AA, and for some reason I'm standing. A dozen set of eyes are on me as Nancy asks me if I'm okay. I realize I've interrupted Michaela's story. Oh, I'm sorry, Michaela. I'm sorry. I'm fine.
1: That's okay, Nick.
0: I sit, and everyone's attention shifts back to Michaela. But I feel Nancy's eyes on me, so I give her a reassuring nod. When Jenna approached me outside Funland last night, I thought revisiting our sister's disappearances was futile and masochistic. I believed her lie about finding a new development because I wanted it to be true. But I think a part of me knew better. Over the course of 7 years, two different police jurisdictions have been able to come up with nothing more than a theory. How could we, a Funland waitress and a dentist receptionist, uncover anything they did not? And yet, this memory is something. I can feel it in my gut. Jenna said that 3 years before Jules' car was found on the side of the road, she'd wanted to move because she'd been in a quote-unquote funk. And now I remember that sometime in the weeks before Casey went missing, she was acting strange too. I'm not sure how to make sense of the timing, and I have to admit the connection is far from concrete.
1: Maybe they aren't even related at all, but this memory feels pertinent to Casey's investigation, at the very least. And now that it has risen to the surface, other snippets of memories are rising too. This wasn't the only time that summer that Casey acted this way. For a while there, maybe a week, maybe two, something was off. I remember telling Detective Wyler that just before she disappeared, she'd been stressed with school. But could that really have been all it was? Because if I let myself sink into the memory rather than let it blur past me like I've always done, I can see something I've never before let myself examine. There was a look of fear in Casey's eyes when she told me to be careful that night. For some reason, late that summer, my sister was scared. Chapter 8. I walk through my front door and head to my room and sit on the edge of my bed, where I pull my phone from my back pocket. For the first time in what feels like ages, hope spreads its small wings in my chest and starts to flutter. Could there really be avenues in my sister's case that no one's explored? I try to smother it. As I've learned, optimism only ends in pain. Still, I have to look into what this memory means. It seems like an enormous stretch, yet I can't help but wonder, could Casey and Jules have had the same reason for suddenly acting so off? The only thing I can think to do is to look into any overlaps between Jules's life before she moved to Osceola and Casey's before she went missing. Did they interact with any of the same people? Go to any of the same places? Thank God Jenna sent me pictures of the notes she was taking during our conversation before I kicked her out of my apartment, so at least I have those to reference. But as I go to pull them up, I see a series of new texts from a number I don't have saved. I tap on them and realize with a jolt they're from Jenna. Hey, Nick. Thought I'd give you some time before I reached out, but I just wanted to apologize. It was really shitty of me to lie, especially about that. I hope you know I was just desperate. Not that it excuses it or anything, but maybe you can forgive me. I also wanted to let you know that I'm not done looking into our sisters' cases. I know you're probably still upset, but I really believe if we team up, we could find something. Please just give me another chance. I promise I'll do everything I can to make it up to you. Conflicting emotions war inside me. She's right about one thing. I am still upset. But a part of me understands why she did what she did. Hope is an intoxicating sensation. I got a mere taste of it, and here I am digging into the one thing I promised myself I'd never revisit. Jenna's hope may make her disillusional and a liar, but in the wake of uncovering this memory, it's harder to blame her for it. I stare at her words for a long time. Finally, I tap the reply box. My cursor blinks at me. I click back out. Jenna's notes are messy but thorough. On one of the pages she photographed and sent, she wrote a timeline of both Casey's and Jules's lives side by side, their entire existences reduced to two little columns of facts. According to this, 3 years before Jules went missing, just before she and Jenna moved to Osceola, she was living in Mishawaka and working at a barbecue restaurant on Grape Road called Famous Jake's. I remember Jenna asking about it, but it hadn't rung any bells. It still doesn't, but at least it's a place to start. I type Famous James into my internet tab, and up pops the restaurant's profile, complete with a location, photo gallery, website, and menu. Below are the words permanently closed. It's not surprising. Jules worked there 10 years ago. I copied the old address on Grape Road, paste it into my Maps app, and see that it's about a quarter of a mile south of Funland. I can take an early bus tomorrow morning and bike there before work. Sitting on my bed, I feel my legs itch to start moving. All that separates now from then is the span of a few hours. But if the bus operated at night, I'd be on it. Patience, as people have told me throughout my entire life, is not my strong suit. When I approached 2452 Grape Road on my bike the next morning, I'm confused. I must have entered the wrong address because I've never been to Famous Jake's, have never even heard of it before the other night. But the commercial strip I'm pedaling up to now is a place I've been hundreds of times. I brake and hop off my bike, my breathing heavy. I didn't think to wear anything other than my uniform, and I've already sweated through my thick collared shirt. Leaning my bike on the kickstand, I pull my phone from my back pocket and squint at the map on my screen. I pull up my internet tab and search for Famous Jake's again, comparing the listed address with the one I typed into my Maps app. They match. Shit. I look up at the storefront. There are two business signs in front of me, two doors. Maybe this is a coincidence, but it doesn't feel like it. I click over to my messaging app to Jenna's text, but hesitate, my finger hovering over her number. Do I really want to call her, the person who used my own sister to trick me into talking? But I have to tell someone, and who else am I going to call? The person I used to tell everything to was Casey. I had friends once upon a time, but I vanished from their lives the summer my own was turned on its head. My mom's been emotionally unavailable since she remarried and moved to Florida 6 years ago, and I think a lead about Casey's disappearance might break my dad if it turns out to be nothing. I stare down at Jenna's text. I really believe if we team up, we could find something. Maybe it's wishful thinking, but I'm starting to believe it too. Plus, if there's one person in the world I can empathize with, one person who deserves my solidarity, it's this woman. Because we are the same, she and I, the two sisters of the two missing Mishawaka girls. I tap her number and she answers before the first ring is over. Nick, hi. I'm so sorry about the other night. I should never have lied to you, and I've honestly been feeling really terrible about... Look, I say, forget about that for a second. I mean, I'm still angry, but I think I might have found something. Really? What is it? Remember the other night when you said that just before you and Jules moved, she was acting weird? She was going out? She wasn't going out or seeing friends or anything like that.
0: Yeah?
1: Well, that reminded me. I start pacing. Sometime before Casey went missing, she started acting strange, too. It was kind of the same stuff you said about Jules, staying in and isolating herself. She kept saying she was stressed with school stuff, and at the time I believed her, but now I'm not so sure.
0: Okay.
1: When Jules started acting like that, I continue, 3 years before she went missing, she was working at that barbecue place, right?
0: Famous Jake's.
1: Yeah. Well, when Casey started acting weird, she was working at the record shop, Rosie's Records. But I keep talking. Listen, I Googled Famous Jake's, and at first I thought it had closed. But it turns out, I glance at my phone screen, it's still here on Grape Road. It just changed names. I've been walking aimlessly, but as I'm saying this, I turn to face the commercial strip and the two businesses in front of me. Famous Jake's is called Mesquite Barbecue now. Mesquite and Rosie's Records, Jenna, they share a wall. This concludes our reading of The Missing Half by Ashley Flowers with Alex Keister, Bantam Books publisher. I hope you have enjoyed this book selection and will join us again. My name is Arlen.
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3: 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And our front page story is a People exclusive, Mariska Hargitay, Red Hot and Taking Risks. More fearless than ever at 62, the Law and Order SVU star and mom of three is making her childhood dream come true and starring on Broadway. Bring it on! Also, only in People, Laverne Cox on healing from childhood trauma. And 1985 to 2026, Kyle Busch, a racing legend's tragic death. Chatter. I'm not dancing. I know my lane. Hassan Minhaj to People. We stole the men's locker room at one of the shows because they had a bigger one. They called us the Blade Devils after that. Amber Glenn on the Stars on Ice tour with Blade Angels. Alice Liu and Isabel Levito to People. I am keeping the tea in the kettle. Bethany Frankel on her relationship with investment banker Shane L. Campbell to People. I've taught my son all I know, and he's done a great job. He deserves an Emmy. He's an amazing actor, and he's so brave. Leah Thompson on her Back to the Future co-star Michael J. Fox to People. When life hands you lemons, you make martinis with a lemon twist. Wanda Sykes on Jimmy Kimmel Live. I was so mentally ready to eat something disgusting. Nicholas Galitzine on having his first cheat meal after filming Masters of the Universe to People. Contents. Laverne Cox, the actress, opens up about her traumatic childhood, plus eight LGBTQ plus talents who are telling their stories through art. Kyle Busch, remembering the NASCAR driver whose shocking death stunned the racing community. John and Ella Travolta, the star and his actress daughter, tell people about joining forces on their personal new movie. Barring it on, says Mariska Hargitay of Taking Risks, including making her Broadway debut in a solo.

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1: Star Tracks, Photo Essays, A-Listers in Love. Taylor Swift and Travis Kelce shared laughs and a kiss while cheering on home team, the Cleveland Cavaliers, on May 23rd. The singer hid her face when her fiancé was caught chugging a beverage on the Jumbotron. So they have pictures of the two of them. Of course, they're in the front row. Sharing a kiss. He's got a can of beer he's chugging. Then he's like pretending that he's asleep and almost has his head on her shoulder, and she's like laughing into her hand covering her face, and then the two of them cheering wildly. A year after he starred in F1, Brad Pitt's need for special continued as he and his girlfriend Inez de Ramon attended the unveiling of the new Mercedes AMG in Los Angeles on May 19th. And they're walking hand in hand, and he's laughing at something. Miley Cyrus was surrounded by loved ones, including fiancé and fellow musician Max Morando, as she received a star on the Hollywood Walk of Fame on May 22nd. So he has her in a little side embrace and giving her a big kiss on the cheek. And then there's also a photo of her kneeling with her star there in the sidewalk. Cool co-parents, exes Jennifer Garner and Ben Affleck, who share three kids, mirrored each other's style in all blue outfits while grabbing lunch in L.A. on May 22nd. Secret talent. King Charles made a big impression during his visit to Ard's Allotments in Northern Ireland on May 21st, after he strummed alongside the Loughrey's Men's Shed Ukulele Ensemble. They reportedly invited him to their next rehearsal. It's a wrap. Stephen Colbert performed the Beatles' Hello Goodbye with Elvis Costello, John Batiste, and Paul McCartney, pictured inset, during the final episode of The Late Show on May 21st. This show, I want you to know, has been a joy for us to do for you, Colbert told the audience before signing off. Name game. Jason Bateman, pictured left, and Jason Sudeikis sat courtside at Madison Square Garden on May 21st as the New York Knicks bested the Cleveland Cavaliers 109-93 in Game 2 of the NBA Eastern Conference Finals. Party girls Lizzo, left, and Eva Longoria sported big smiles and sparkling accessories at the Amfar Gala on May 21st during the Cannes Film Festival. The singer performed two of her songs, Don't Make Me Love You and About Damn Time. London Calling. Steve Martin, right, joked that he, Selena Gomez, and Martin Short were hard at work in London on Only Murders in the Whatever in a May 22nd Instagram post of the trio on the set of the Hulu hit. Love and Legacy. Laura Dern, along with her children Ellery Wright, 24, and Jaya, 21, supported her dad, Bruce Dern, at the premiere of Dernsey, a documentary about the patriarch's career at the Cannes Film Festival on May 20th. Musical footsteps. Paris Jackson rocked out during her May 23rd set at the Bottle Rock Festival at Napa Valley Expo. Michael Jackson's only daughter performed her latest single, Teenage Drama. Race Ready? Tell Me Lies co-stars and real-life couple Sonia Mina and Spencer House stopped by the ELF Cosmetics and People kickoff party for Indy 500 weekend in Indianapolis on May 22nd. Style tracks, draped neck scarves. This dramatic runway detail is quickly becoming a celeb favorite for red carpet dressing. Poppy Delevingne is pictured in vintage John Galliano in Cannes on March 12th. It's a midnight blue sleeveless gown with a matching scarf kind of flowing behind her.

0: over there. Tunde Oyoyone in Alexandria Miro in New York City on May 16th. She has a flowered sundress with a matching scarf on her neck. Lux Pascal in Tom Ford by Hader Ackerman in L.A. on March 15th. She has a metallic silver dress on, and then a kind of an off silver, more toward gold, but it still matches, scarf. Leighton Meester in Sabayashi in Austin on March 16th. Her green gown has the top of it matches the scarf, and then the rest of it is this sparkly green material. Rosamund Pike is pictured in Burberry in London on April 12th. Again, the same material for the dress is also the scarf. Phoebe Tonkin in Vintage Dior by John Galliano in L.A. on March 15th. Her ensemble is a purple, and it appears to be velvet. Nikki Glaser and Andrew Kwan in New York City on April 23rd. Her gown is like a princess-looking gown. Could even be a wedding gown, except it has a big cutout in the front. Layla Anthony is in Page Team Reiti in New York City on April 23rd. It's a very dramatic-looking gown. It's like ropes of gold. Are the whole gown and her scarf really, it's like ropes of gold. And then she has these cat-eye sunglasses on that match. Scoop! All the Hollywood news you need to know. June 8th, 2026. 1 year and counting, Jennifer Aniston is excited for a busy summer with boyfriend Jim Curtis. Jennifer Aniston and her boyfriend Jim Curtis marked a major milestone in their relationship in March when they celebrated 1 year together. And now the two are gearing up for a summer filled with work and, of course, romance. It's a great partnership and makes Jen very happy, a source close to the actress says. Jim's a special guy. Everyone loves his energy. Aniston, 57, will spend much of the summer continuing to film the fifth season of her Apple TV series, The Morning Show. She's excited. She loves the show, the source says. Jen's incredibly focused on work right now, but Jim has always been very supportive of her schedule and everything that comes with it. Though Aniston and Curtis, 50, a hypnotherapist, both have a lot going on professionally, they still make time for each other during the week whenever they can, the source adds. They prioritize dinner together and have a tight group of friends they both enjoy spending time with. Aniston and Curtis first sparked dating rumors in July 2025 after they were spotted together in Spain with friends including Amy Schumer and Jason Bateman. 4 months later, Aniston made their relationship Instagram official with a birthday tribute to Curtis, in which she called him my love. In January, Curtis discussed the genesis of their relationship on Today, revealing that he and Aniston chatted for a long time and became close after being introduced by mutual friends. Their initial friendship made their relationship feel much more genuine from the start, says the source. Jen is very grateful for her life, and Jim came into it at a really good time. Brianne Tracy with reporting by Pernilla Siedenheim. Prince William shares an emotional update on Princess Kate's cancer recovery. In a rare live interview on May 22nd, Prince William opened up about his wife Princess Kate's cancer recovery and how he's very, very proud of her. She's an amazing mum, an amazing wife, and literally, our family couldn't cope without her, the Prince of Wales, 43, told Heart Breakfast hosts Jamie Theakston and Amanda Holden during the UK radio interview. The broadcast from the Isle of Scilly, as he visited the remote island community to open a new hospital facility and highlight local projects backed by the Duchy of Cornwall. Speaking about Kate's recovery, the Princess of Wales, 44, is currently in remission after being diagnosed with cancer in 2024, and her first official overseas visit post-cancer, which took her to Reggio Emilia, Italy, in early May, William said, "She's been amazing. She's been through so much in the last couple of years, particularly, And yeah, she'd been looking forward to the Italian trip a lot. And so I'm really glad it went really well, he added. She wanted to go and do lots of research. I think she came back buzzing. William also noted that the family, including the couple's three children, Prince George, 12, Princess Charlotte, 11, and Prince Louis, 8, will continue to manage the demands of official travel carefully. Away trips like that take a lot out of you, he said. So we have to balance that, make sure she's okay and rested. But she's in good form. Lizzie Hyman. Heating up. Inside Kendall Jenner and Jacob Elordi's double date with Kylie and Timothée Chalamet. Kendall Jenner, 30, and Jacob Elordi, 28, have entered a new phase of their relationship, double dating. They were spotted in L.A. on May 16th on an outing with Kendall's sister, Kylie, 28, and her boyfriend, Timothy, 30. They have a lot of fun together, a source says of the two couples, noting that they have similar personalities and lifestyles. Oscar nominees Chalamet and Elordi already know each other and were friendly before Kendall and Jacob were getting close, the source says. They spent a lot of time around each other during the awards season and naturally run in similar circles. The actors have the same attitude when it comes to fame, the insider adds. They have a lot of respect for each other. Kylie, who has been dating Chalamet since 2023, has spent time with Elordi at awards shows and really likes him, the source says. She's excited Kendall is spending time with him. L.H. How the studio will honor Catherine O'Hara in season 2. 4 months after Catherine O'Hara's death at age 71 in January, her former The Studio co-star Bryan Cranston reveals that she will be honored in the very first episode of season 2. Seth Rogen and Evan Goldberg wrote some really lovely things about Catherine, as they can only do, because she was such a wonderful person beyond her talent, beyond her gregariousness and sweetness. Cranston, 70, who also acted with O'Hara in the 2024 film Argylle, and during a guest appearance on 30 Rock in 2012, tells People, "When you hear the word cut, you wanted to stay around her anyway, because she was just a lovely human being, and we all still feel the loss of her." L.H. The secret's out. Josh Lucas is the voice of the Home Depot ads. If you've spent the last 13 years trying to replace the familiar voice saying, "How doers get more done," in Home Depot ads, wonder no more. For the company's newest spot, tied to its official sponsorship of the FIFA World Cup 2026, Sweet Home Alabama star Josh Lucas, 54, makes an on-screen appearance, revealing himself as the man behind the pitch. The actor tells People he's totally honored to be part of Home Depot history. Josh Lucas co-stars with David Beckham in the new ad. Looking back, Robert De Niro reflects on 25 years of the Tribeca Film Festival. When Robert De Niro, 82, and his longtime producing partner and friend Jane Rosenthal, 69, co-founded the Tribeca Festival in 2002 to help revitalize Lower Manhattan in the wake of the 9/11 attacks, it was an act of defiance, the legendary actor says. Launched in just 120 days, the inaugural event opened with a speech by Nelson Mandela and screened more than 150 films from around the world. No wasn't an option, Rosenthal recalls. Every time we felt there was an issue, we just said, "Look left." Because if you looked left out of Bob's office, you saw where the towers had been, and that put everything in perspective. For its 25th anniversary celebration, Tribeca's lineup features the most world premieres in the festival's history, including the anticipated reunion of Katie Holmes and Joshua Jackson in Happy Hours, as well as buzzy documentaries like Questlove's Earth, Wind & Fire and Girl from Hell's Kitchen, which chronicles Alicia Keys' early life. De Niro is especially excited to reunite with his close friend Martin Scorsese for the 50th anniversary screening of their 1976 classic, Taxi Driver. It's hard to believe, De Niro says of hitting the half-century mark. It'll be nice to celebrate. Nigel Smith. And in a photo, De Niro says the 45th anniversary screening of The Godfather in 2017 with Diane Keaton, James Caan, Francis Ford Coppola, Al Pacino, and Talia Shire was really nice. Picture of all of them standing there together. And then there's another picture. De Niro, pictured with Rosenthal in 2025, celebrated the first festival. It's an inset picture with Martin Scorsese and Meryl Streep. And the three of them are posed together, and they have big bags of popcorn that say, I love Tribeca. Also in Scoop, graduation day, Zahara Jolie Pitt drops dad's name. Angelina Jolie and Brad Pitt's oldest daughter tweaked her name for a major life event. Although Atlanta's Spelman College listed Zahara, 21, with the last name Jolie-Pitt in a May 17th commencement program, the Bachelor of Arts in Psychology recipient was introduced as Zahara Marley Jolie when accepting her diploma. Jolie, 51, who was at the ceremony, has showed up for pretty much anything her daughter's life, says the source. She has an amazing relationship with Zahara. Jack Smith with Pernilla Stedenheim. Off the court, tennis legend Rafael Nadal calls fatherhood one of the best experiences of his life. Rafael Nadal has been trying to spend as much time as possible with his sons Rafael Jr. 3 and Miguel 10 months since retiring from tennis in 2024. The 14-time French Open champion, 40, gives a never-before-seen look into his life at home with wife Mary Perello, 37, and his final year on tour in Netflix docuseries Rafa, now streaming. When did your rivalry with Roger Federer become a real friendship? We always had a great relationship. We have a lot of respect for each other. When we shared all the things on and outside of the Kent tennis court, doing things for our foundations, taking care of our sport, the relationship is stronger. Today we have an open, positive relationship. What are you most enjoying about fatherhood? Everything. I love being a father. It's an amazing experience. One of the best ones I've gone through. I especially like to bring them to school in the morning and to pick them up in the afternoon. What advice would you give to a rising tennis star? Be yourself. At the end of the day, it's about being natural because you are part of the show. Brendan Lee. 90 Day Fiancé The Other Way star Jenny Slatten reveals she has ALS. More than a decade after her father died of ALS, 90 Day Fiancé star Jenny Slatten has revealed to people that she is living with the neurodegenerative disease. Slatten, 68, and her husband, Sumit Singh, 38, received the diagnosis in December 2025, 1 year after she first exhibited symptoms, including trouble swallowing and slowed speech. We cried and held each other, Slatten says of their initial reaction to the news. The couple, who have been married since 2021, initially dismissed the symptoms as some kind of infection, but grew concerned when they quickly worsened. Doctors have told them the progression of Slatten's ALS is slow, and she says she's living life to the fullest. We're doing what we can. I don't want to be treated any differently. Abigail Adams. 1967 to 2026, It Takes Two rapper Rob Bass dies at age 59. Rob Bass, who alongside collaborator DJ Easy Rock was behind the seminal 1980s hip-hop classic It Takes Two, died on May 22nd after a private battle with cancer, according to a statement shared to his Instagram. The rapper had celebrated his 59th birthday just 4 days earlier. Rob's music, energy, and legacy helped shape a generation and brought joy to millions around the world, the statement read. Beyond the stage, he was a loving father, family man, friend, and creative force whose impact will never be forgotten. Born Robert Ginyard, he met his duo partner, DJ Easy Rock, who died in 2014 at age 46, in elementary school in Harlem. And together they released two albums and singles like Get on the Dance Floor and Joy and Pain. But it was It Takes Two that put the pair on the map in 1988. A dance floor ready anthem, the song went platinum and has been featured in movies like The Proposal and Iron Man 2. We were just trying to make something that felt good, Bass said in March. We weren't expecting that decades later it would still bring people to the dance floor. It's been the gift that keeps on giving. Rachel DeSantis. The Road Ahead. Vanessa Trump faces breast cancer diagnosis. As she sticks by her boyfriend Tiger Woods' side amid the fallout from his recent DUI arrest, Vanessa Trump is dealing with another crisis. On May 20th, she revealed her recent breast cancer diagnosis on Instagram, adding that she had undergone a procedure earlier in the week and was working closely with my medical team on a treatment plan. Trump, 48, shares five children with her ex-husband Donald Trump Jr., 48, who married Bettina Anderson on May 21st and has the support of her former in-laws. She will always be family to the Trumps, a source says. Alexandra Schonfield with Linda Marks. People, scoop, passages, babies. Actor Rory Culkin, 36, and his girlfriend, cinematographer Kate Arizmendi, 38, welcomed their first child, a girl named Havoc Moon, on May 23rd. Actress Ireland Baldwin, 30, and her boyfriend, musician R.A.C., born Andre Allen Anjos, 41, announced on Instagram May 23rd that they're expecting their second child. They're already parents to daughter Holland, 3. Deaths. 30 Rock actor Grizz Chapman, who played the bodyguard of Tracy Morgan's character, died on May 22nd. He was 52. Douglas McCain, 66, a former Navy pilot and the oldest son of the late U.S. Senator John McCain, died on May 20th. Actor Stuart McLean, who had roles on Virgin River and Arrow, died at age 45. His remains are found in Lions Bay, British Columbia, on May 22nd, 1 week after the Canadian actor went missing. His death is being investigated by police as a homicide. People picks, the buzz on what to watch, read, and listen to this week. Top pick, Pressure. Brendan Fraser steps into Dwight D. Eisenhower's shoes in this heartfelt World War II drama movie. History buffs, your summer movie is here. Centered on the 72 hours leading up to the D-Day invasion in Normandy in 1944, Pressure gets into the nitty-gritty decision-making that led to the pivotal World War II battle. Moreover, it shines a light on James Stagg, the Scottish meteorologist who persuaded General Dwight D. Eisenhower to postpone the historic battle for a day. Brendan Fraser is properly imposing as the future president, and Andrew Scott delivers a commanding performance as Stagg, whose expertise comes into conflict with the other military officers as Allied forces prepare to invade Nazi-occupied France. Watching these two argue the finer points of the weather and its possible effect on such a world-changing moment is surprisingly fun. Adapted from David Haig's 2014 stage play, this worthy addition to the war movie canon also features Kerry Condon, Chris Messina, and Damian Lewis. Tommy McArdle. Pressure is rated PG-13 in theaters May 29th. People Pop playlist, the songs we're loving right now. Number one is Madeline Edwards, Evil Creature. Edwards could stir emotion singing The Phone Book, but this aching piano ballad is a better use of her talents. 2. Pete Yorn, All the Beauty. The cult favorite alternative rocker stops and smells the roses on this upbeat, nostalgia-inducing single. 3. The Beaches, Should Have Known Better. The quartet proves hindsight is 20/20 when it comes to love, a killer heartbreak anthem. Number 4 of the People Pop playlist is Gracie Abrams, Hit the Wall. Abrams reaches her breaking point on the propulsive first single off her upcoming third album, Daughter from Hell. People Pop playlist was from Rachel DeSantis. This is a movie, Miss You, Love You. Allison Janney and Andrew Rennells headline this dry two-hander about a woman in New Mexico whose husband of nearly 30 years has just died, and her son's personal assistant comes to help her mourn and plan the funeral. Despite a few cloying attempts at building mystery, the film, written by comedian Jim Rash, offers both actors moments to shine. Brian Heldman, Miss You, Love You, May 29th on HBO. Room to Move documentary. Dancer and choreographer Jen Freeman was 33 when she received her official autism spectrum disorder diagnosis, and she began documenting her experience immediately. Telling her story through movement, as well as raw moments and emotional interviews, the intimate film directed by Alexander Hammer traces how Jen's new understanding of herself reframed her world. BLH. Room to Move is now on Netflix. This is a series not suitable for work. If you've ever wondered what happened to the sex lives of college girls, ladies after graduation, this new comedy, also from the mind of Mindy Kaling, could be the answer, and it's an exceedingly entertaining one at that. In what might sound like Friends minus a roommate, three young men in New York City, Will Angus, Jack Martin, and Nicholas DuVernay, live across the hall from two recent grads, Ella Hunt and Avantika, a standout, and flirtations, fights, and fires follow. Sticking with the letter F, it's funny and fresh, and for goodness sake, why are there only 9 episodes? BLH. Not Suitable for Work starts June 2nd on Hulu. 35 years ago, Thelma and Louise took the leap. On May 24th, 1991, a housewife, Gina Davis, and a waitress, Susan Sarandon, hit the road for a little R&R and wound up in a bit of trouble. Along the way, the film, directed by Ridley Scott, introduced audiences to a young Brad Pitt and scored a pair of Oscar nominations for its leading ladies. Thelma and Louise streaming on Prime Video. The breadwinner, Nate Bargatze, launches his movie star era as a dad in this stay-at-home era movie. When a homemaker mom, Mandy Moore, breaks out on Shark Tank and has to leave town for a month, Bargatze's character has to step up his dad duties for their three daughters. To say disaster ensues is putting it mildly. Exploding school projects, collapsing roofs, and a runaway horse ratchet up this fish-out-of-water story with a wacky supporting cast. Will Forte, Kumail Nanjiani, Colin Jost, and more. Still, the ode to superhero moms has heart as much as humor. Jack Smart. The breadwinner, rated PG in theaters, started May 29th. This series is called Rivals. After a major betrayal by Cameron, Nafessa Williams, there's no line television tycoon Tony, David Tennant, won't cross to win a local franchise bid over D-Clan, Aidan Turner, in season 2 of the raunchy and raucous adaptation of Jilly Cooper's 1988 novel. Come for the 80s fashion and soapy antics. Stay for Freddie, Danny Dyer, and Lizzie, Catherine Parkinson's, love story. Julia Moore. Rivals is on Fridays on Hulu. Summertime favorites are back. Love Island USA, June 2nd, Peacock. A new group of singles are set to bring sizzles and spice to Fiji, joined by host Ariana Maddox. America's Got Talent, June 2nd, NBC. Golden Buzzers and $1 million are up for grabs when the hit competition returns. House of the Dragon, June 21st, HBO. The stage is set for all-out war in Season 3 of the Game of Thrones prequel series. And the People app has more picks with bonus tips on what to watch, listen to, and read. There's a Q&A with Brendan Gleeson. The Irish Oscar nominee, 71, plays the no-nonsense mob boss Silvermane, on Prime Video's Spider Noir, which is streaming in black and white and color. What excited you about a Spider-Man show? The idea of Nicolas Cage doing a version of Spider-Man tickled my fancy, and I have to say, I've always wanted to work with him. And how was it? He's very generous, easy, inventive, and fearless. There's a trust involved. You're in the toboggan with somebody, and you know wherever it's going to go, we're going to go. What's the fun of playing someone so menacing? When you have a little stagger in your cane and you slice somebody's throat, that always does it for me. Brenton Blanchett. People Picks the Best New Books. A Magical Summer House. A Woman's Deep Bond with Her Horse. And An Inclusive Family Saga. Edited by Liz Schumer. Their book of the week is The House of Now and Then. Edward Underhill. UNDERHILL, speculative romance. After a devastating breakup with his ex-boyfriend, 31-year-old trans man Harlow moves into a Cape Cod cottage for the summer. It comes with some unexpected roommates, past versions of his dad, who left Harlow and his mom, his unforgiving PhD thesis advisor, his ex, and the owner's repairman's nephew. A lovable cast of characters anchors this heartfelt novel about life transitions. This book is Mare, M-A-R-E, from Emily Haworth Booth. Her name is Haworth-Booth, literary fiction. The narrator has decided she doesn't want a child, but when doctors tell her pregnancy isn't even an option, it sends her reeling and into the orbit of a black and white horse who quickly becomes her entire world. It could have been a hokey bonding story. Instead, it's lovely. Galen, A Romance in Black, from Walter Mosley, M-O-S-L-E-Y, coming of age. It starts with the modern romance between mismatched black lovers, a brilliant scientist, and a gentle neurodivergent cook. But the novel's vibrant heart is their son, Galen, whose upbringing in a loving, inclusive home gives him resilience in the face of crushing hardship. Exciting new reads. The Players Club from Rachel Mills, M-I-L-L-S. When Beth joins a secret club where members get to experience their dream lives, Cirque du Soleil performer, graffiti artist, it's a fun escape until she gets in too deep. Luminous. Take Me With You from Stephen Rowley, R-O-W-L-E-Y. In this touching dramedy, Jesse's husband Norman gets abducted by aliens. He wonders if they'll let him return while Jesse grapples with grief, paranoia, and family drama. View from the East Wing from Jill Biden. The First Lady made history by keeping her professor job during her husband Joe's presidential tenure. She reflects on those 4 years in her grounded memoir. Now our main cover story. This week's People magazine is also a People exclusive. Mariska Hargitay, Mama is Not Afraid. The beloved Law & Order SVU star goes out without a net as she makes her Broadway debut by Liz McNeil. Photographs by Mary Ellen Matthews. Thrilling new things. I wake up so excited to go to rehearsal, Hargitay says. She's pictured in Manhattan on May 11th. She's on a rooftop dressed head to toe in red and just having a really good time with that photo shoot. There are easier ways to wrap up a photo shoot than climbing atop a narrow steel beam wrapped around an old water tower on a Manhattan rooftop in a dress and...
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0: Fearless, funny, and scaling new heights, that's classic Mariska. After 27 years as Olivia Benson on Law & Order SVU, the mom of three, 62, is making her Broadway debut on May 26th for a six-week run. She's not surrounded by an ensemble cast, but front and center in every brilliant thing. A solo show about grief, suicide, and finding the brilliant things in life that give us hope. It's part tightrope walk, part therapy.

0: session, part improv, and all her. Stepping into the role previously played by Daniel Radcliffe, whom she calls an amazing powerhouse performer, and who is now up for a Tony Award, is just part of the gig. It definitely feels like you're going out without a net, but that's also the thrill of it, she says. Even though I'm still challenged at SVU, I know the drill. I'm a boss lady. I can say, cut, sorry guys, let's go again. Can we take it from the top? I messed up. No such chance on Broadway. But that's the challenge, she said. Bring it on, baby. Let's do this. The show's producer, Greg Nobile, reached out to Hargitay after hearing her on the podcast Good Hang with Amy Poehler, where she shared her love for theater. She's seen Hamilton 27 times, and her childhood dream of one day being on a Broadway stage. I was in from minute one, she says, as she read the script about the narrator's search for joy and meaning by listing things and moments to live for after a parent's suicide attempt. She says, I just couldn't put it down. I'm crying. I said, this is a dream come true. I identified with the character in so many ways. It's a play about healing, the stories that I love to tell. The rehearsals, 6 days a week, are terrifying and exciting, she admits. It's a big swing. I had no idea what I was in for. Everyone kept saying, wow, you've got to get your strength up. I was like, sweetheart, I've been on a show for 27 years. I got this. It was so exhausting in a new way. It's like a professional football player doing a yoga class and not being able to make it through. The play's co-director, Jeremy Herron, is impressed. There's something absolutely delicious about the contrast of her roles as a tough cop on TV in this very vulnerable place of the play, he notes. It's a high-wire act of theatrical daring and, typical of Mariska, so challenging. Hargitay's stage debut comes on the heels of her acclaimed 2025 documentary, My Mom Jane, about the life and loss of her mother, Hollywood siren Jane Mansfield, who died in a 1967 car accident when Hargitay was 3 years old. She and her two older brothers, Zoltan and Mickey Jr., were also in the car and miraculously survived. For the first time, she also revealed the identity of her biological dad, Nelson Sardelli, 91, a Las Vegas entertainer who had an affair with her mother while she was temporarily separated from her second husband, actor Mickey Hargitay, the dad who raised Mariska and her siblings after their mom's death. Not only did I get to know my mom in all her complexity and beauty as a mother and as a person, but I got to reintroduce her to the world, says Hargitay. After all the longing that I had, or all the sadness or regret, I feel like my mom is with me now. The experience also led Hargitay to dig deep into her own trauma connected to her mom's death. I was trapped in a car, and I had a lot of PTSD and a nervous system that was pretty wound up and scared, and many times in panic, waiting for the other shoe to drop. She notes, but sharing the pain also brought more acceptance. I learned to be tolerant with it and say, I've got to sit in it a little longer, but I can handle this, she reflects. The only way to heal is to be in a community and in the present and not live in the past. Making my film was cathartic. It gave me a lot of internal space back. I think it changed my nervous system. It was such a gift. Doing the play a year later feels like a natural progression, she says. There are similarities between my film and this play. The stories are different, but the feeling is the same. And now, 8 times a week at the Hudson Theater, she'll be talking about trauma, loss, and finding hope with the help of the audience. Before each performance begins, the star selects audience members to participate in the show, which brings unscripted and sometimes hilarious encounters. We are in this together, dealing with the pain, the fear of depression and suicide, and how scary it is, juxtaposed with the joys in life, because that's what life is, she says. It's both. Hargitay's husband, actor Peter Herman, 58, and 3 kids, August, 19, Amaya, 15, and Andrew, 14, are cheering her on. Watching the person I love do something she loves is more beautiful than I can describe, says Herman. Mariska is so deeply fulfilled by this play and this experience, and I'm every bit as fulfilled seeing her pour her extraordinary heart and soul into it. While he's helping her memorize her lines, their kids are just excited for me to spread my wings, Hargitay says. After her run ends on July 5th, she'll return to the SVU set a few weeks later to begin filming her 28th season as Olivia Benson. I'm still in, very much so, she says. The joke is, just when I think I should be winding down, I'm like, no, I'm good for a couple more years. Her commitment is just as strong to her foundation, Joyful Heart, which received the news in May that its End the Backlog campaign, which is fighting to eliminate the backlog of untested rape kits, successfully achieved legislation reform in all 50 states. People said it was impossible, but we've been relentless, says Hargitay, who is a sexual assault survivor herself. There's a lot more work to do. Bold and brilliant as ever, she adds, that's the thing about getting older. We have such an appreciation of how much time we have left on this planet. There's so much more clarity. So I feel focused and clear and free and a little more fearless. For an exclusive Q&A with Mariska, cover story writer Liz McNeil, go to the app, People app. In the Heights. I'm someone who likes to jump in, says Hargitay. And this is the photo that they described. She's standing in those mile-high heels, sandals, and she's in a red dress, and she has her hands on her hips and a big smile on her face, and she's balanced on a beam. Her brilliant things. Every brilliant thing features a list of special items and moments that make life worth living. These are a few of Hargitay's. Wearing a cape and feeling like a superhero. Melissa McCarthy movies. Light bright. Finding a present with your name on it that's still in the package. Starfish. My husband bringing me coffee every morning at 6:30 a.m. in a beautiful cup. Show stoppers. At my rehearsals, I get to try all this fun, crazy, wacky stuff, and it's like being a little kid again, says Hargitay, pictured on May 13th with keyboard instructor Bryson Bumgartel. And the picture below is her mom, Jane Mansfield, and Walter Matthau in the Broadway play Will Success Spoil Rock Hunter? Generations of Love. A mom's heart. She was so young and determined. Hargitay says of Jane, pictured circa 1966 with her and her brother, Tony, and they're wrestling and playing on the floor and just having a good time together. Sweet celebration. Hargitay and her core four, pictured from left, August, Andrew, Amaya, and Herman, at the June 2025 premiere of My Mom, Jane. A father's bond. Nothing has been left unsaid. We arrived at a beautiful place. Hargitay says of her biological father, Nelson Sardelli. They're pictured together at her 2025 New York premiere. Plus, she adds, he's very funny. The dynamic duo. Despite the recent cancellation of Christopher Maloney's Law & Order Organized Crime, I can't imagine that I would be doing SVU till season 30 and that Stabler wouldn't be back. Hargitay teases of her longtime screen partner. And they're pictured above in SVU season 27. But that's all I can say. Another of our cover stories this week, People Magazine, NASCAR icon Kyle Busch, 1985 to 2026. With unstoppable drive, he became the winningest racer in NASCAR history and used his voice to help other families struggling with infertility by Johnny Dodd. Like nearly everything in Kyle Busch's life, his death happened quickly. On May 10th, the man who lived for speed and possessed an otherworldly ability to control his car while roaring around a racetrack at more than 200 miles per hour radioed his crew during the final laps of New York's Watkins Glen International, requesting that a doctor meet him on his bus. "Tell him I need him after the race, please," Busch said. "I'm going to need a shot." 10 days later, Busch, who still hadn't shaken the severe sinus cold that began as a persistent cough, collapsed while practicing in a race simulator. "I've got an individual," one of Busch's co-workers told a 911 operator, "that has shortness of breath, very hot, thinks he's going to pass out and is coughing up some blood. Bush, who was rushed to an undisclosed hospital in Charlotte, North Carolina, died 24 hours later on May 21st at age 41 after his sinus infection progressed into severe bilateral pneumonia and sepsis. The sudden death of the NASCAR legend, considered one of the most talented, respected, and accomplished drivers in the sport, not only came as a shock to his family, millions of NASCAR fans and fellow drivers, but also left an irreplaceable void in the world of motorsports. Kyle is the Michael Jordan of NASCAR. Champion driver Daniel Suarez tells People, summing up the impact of the wheelman, known by the nickname Rowdy, because of his intense work ethic and, especially early in his career, his hard-charging driving style. His legacy is going to live forever. Chances are, even if someone didn't know anything about NASCAR, they probably knew Bush's name. Over the course of his 25-year career, the married, doting father of two notched the most wins of any driver, with 234 total victories across NASCAR's top three national series, paired with two Cup Series championships. His insatiable push for perfection was still in high gear in the days before his tragic death when, hours after his final victory at the EcoSave 200 NASCAR Craftsman Truck Series race on May 15th, he told a reporter that he was more focused on embracing each win than on worrying about career stats. "Take whatever you can get, man. You never know when the last one's going to be, so cherish them all." By all accounts, Bush was born to race. A Las Vegas native, his father Tom worked as a mechanic at a Ford dealership before becoming a stock car driver and winning several local championships. By the age of six, Bush could often be found driving a homemade go-kart around the family's neighborhood, and at 16, he made his professional racing debut in the NASCAR Craftsman Truck Series. "You think I'm a pretty good race car driver?" Bush's older brother, Kurt, a NASCAR Hall of Famer, said in 2001, "Wait until you see my brother." Before long, Bush's raw talent, outspoken nature, and seemingly endless string of victories had earned him legions of fans and plenty of vocal critics. He had a ridiculous amount of God-given talent, fellow driver Joey Logano told reporters on May 23rd, ahead of the Coca-Cola 600. A race Bush was expected to compete in before his death. He was fiery. He had the will to win. He was going to do whatever he had to do to make that happen. Bush met his future wife, Samantha, a Purdue University undergrad who was working as a promotional model and had no idea who the famous driver was, at the Indianapolis Motor Speedway in 2007. They married in 2010 and 5 years later became parents to their first child, Brexton, now 11. "Kyle has always been my rock." Samantha, a 39-year-old lifestyle blogger and IVF advocate, previously told People while discussing the couple's infertility journey as they tried to have their second child, Lennox, 4, who was born via surrogate in 2022. "So many people only know the aggressive and strong-willed side of him. But the Kyle that I know is so different than that. Every time I feel like I'm falling apart, he picks me back up again." The couple's path to having their second child, described by Bush as a trying and a painful journey, inspired them to launch a nonprofit Bundle of Joy Fund, which has provided more than $2 million in grants and has helped other parents welcome 111 babies through IVF. Bush was still at the top of his game when he was hit by his sinus infection. By then, the man who had once stopped speaking to his older brother for more than a year after the two crashed during the 2007 NASCAR All-Star Race had toned down his win-at-all-costs persona and become increasingly focused on his family, who cheered him on at races. But longtime rival Brad Keselowski, who could tell something was off when he saw Bush on a plane days before his death. "Kyle is normally a fairly gregarious person, very outgoing, and he wasn't," Keselowski tells People. He sat down one row behind me and next to me and fell asleep right away. And I could tell he wasn't feeling well. Keselowski didn't really think much of it, but it would become the last time they were face to face. Describing how rare it is for sepsis, an extreme immune system reaction to an infection, to kill someone Bush's age, Dr. Todd Rice, ACU director at Vanderbilt University Medical Center, who did not treat the late driver, tells People, "My guess is that he hadn't felt well for a few days, but he was in general doing okay, and his body was kind of compensating. And then he kind of got to that point where his body couldn't compensate anymore, and everything kind of fell apart at once." On May 24th, 3 days after Bush's death, the suddenness of his passing was palpable amid the exhaust fumes and roaring engines before the start of the Coca-Cola 600 at the Charlotte Motor Speedway. Thousands of still reeling fans packed the stands and watched as Bush's family gathered in the grass near pit stall number 3, while Kurt laid 8, Bush's longtime race car number, white roses on the ground. There were people who were saying, "We shouldn't be racing," says NASCAR driver A.J. Allmendinger, admitting he could feel the celebrated driver's presence at the massive stadium. "Can you imagine if we didn't race this race? Kyle would have, excuse my language, basically lost his S dot dot dot." With reporting by Tricia Dispress, Eileen Finnan, and Sean Mandel. Another of our cover stories this week, People Magazine, is in celebration of Pride Month. Laverne Cox is shedding her armor and letting the world in. The actress and LGBTQ plus advocate opens up in detail for the first time about her traumatic childhood and her journey to self-discovery in a revealing new memoir by Lizzie Hyman. Facing her past, an old soul. "Even at 3 years old, I questioned everything around me," says Cox, pictured in an undated childhood photo and with her brother Lamar in 2024. "Love and forgiveness. I want her in my life, so I try to set healthy boundaries," Cox says of her relationship with her mother. They're pictured together in 2016. Building a career she loves. Orange is the New Black. Promising young woman. Clean slate. E. Red carpet host. "I've always thought I should be a star." That's a quote from Laverne Cox. Bearing it all, there are probably like 50,000 words we cut, Cox says of the book, co-written by Felice Laverne. Cox wants her story to inspire others. "I hope my joy is something that can become infectious and people can partake in," she says. "There's less baggage. Less armor. I'm more available because I've shed those things that I put on to protect myself. It's very freeing." Her current self-assurance extends to her love life. After several tumultuous relationships, Cox says she is content on her own. "I'm happily single," she says with a laugh. "I'm just kind of over men now. My standards have gotten really high. Someone's going to have to come along and blow me away. And if that doesn't happen, I'm good. Because I did everything I wanted to do in terms of dating. I've lived, honey." As for her relationship with her mother, Cox says it has evolved with time, forgiveness, and perspective. "My brother doesn't talk to my mother, but I've moved to a new place with my mom, where I understand that she did the best she could with what she had. My mother isn't a villain. I love her dearly, but I also understand her limitations." That wraps it up for the reading of People Magazine for today. Your reader has been Mary. Have a wonderful rest of your day, and please stay tuned for further programming here on Radio I.
1: From the Bureau of Economic Geology, this is Earth Date. Each year, millions of pebble-sized meteors strike Earth's atmosphere and burn up harmlessly. But once a century, a house-sized meteor makes contact and explodes in the air with devastating results. In 2013, one such airburst occurred in Russia. The Chelyabinsk meteor broke apart miles above the surface with 30 times the force of the Hiroshima atomic bomb. It blew out a million windows over 200 square miles and injured 1,600 people. In 1908, Near the remote Russia-Mongolia border, a larger airburst occurred. Scientists who arrived on the scene found it had flattened 80 million trees over 800 square miles. Events like this happen every millennium, and in 1700 BC, there was an even bigger one. North of the Dead Sea, in what is now Jordan, 50,000 people were vaporized in an instant. A flash of extreme heat over 7,200 degrees Fahrenheit disintegrated houses, melted sand and stone, and turned pottery to glass. A tidal wave of boiling salt water swept inland, poisoning the soil. The area, which had been continuously inhabited for 2,500 years before that, lay desolate for 600 years after. Since the Chelyabinsk meteor in 2013, NASA initiated a program to identify and track objects within 5 million miles of Earth that could enter our atmosphere and cause an airburst. I'm Scott Tinker.
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0: how much has what you write and what you perform been influenced by Canto?
1: Well, when I first started out as Emmy the Great, I don't think I would even say that Cantonese music had been a part of my life. But very soon after that, I started singing in Cantonese and feeling a lot happier. These days I try and sing in Cantonese and English. I try not to be choosy. My Cantonese lyrics are apparently funny because they're nonsensical, but it feels really good for me and therapeutic to just sing in the language that comes out.
2: Music of Emma Lee Moss and the Cantopop that she was a fan of. She was talking to my colleague Julian Warwicker. That's it from this edition of NewsHour. 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
9: Hello, this is Kathleen, and today I'll be reading to you from Talking Information Center's Ability Program. Adaptive Products Roundup, May 2026, by Seth McBride. Over the course of 25 years as a wheelchair user, I've spent hundreds of nights camping. I love the whole experience, campfires, hot coffee on cold mornings, even the sound of rain pattering on the fly. But there are parts of camping that are more of a pain than they need to be. The prime offender is the sleeping bag. Trying to zip one up around a spastic, paralyzed body with limited finger function? No thanks. I chose to shimmy into an already zipped bag. But that takes a few minutes of wrestling, and then the hood is likely to be covering my face. If I have to wake up to Kath, it's two more wrestling matches. This is why I was intrigued by the North Face's announcement of its universal collection of inclusive outdoor gear, including the Universal One sleeping bag. With a unique double wing design, it looks way easier to get into and out of than a typical sleeping bag. The GIF showing how it opens is mesmerizing. Instead of zippers, it has magnetic closures that should make getting opening or closing it a snap. Will it hold heat as well as a typical zippered bag? No idea. But given that level of thought North Face put into its design, the chances seem good. Other items in the Universal Collection include the Universal Wawona WAWONA 3 tent, which has a lowered threshold to make it easier to roll your wheelchair into, a large vestibule to keep your chair out of the elements once you've transferred out of it, and a few features like an attached rainfly and easy catch pole mounts designed to make up setup easier. North Face also released the Universal Day Pack with oversized zipper pulls, a magnetic fastening top, a flat bottom design to keep the pack standing while you load it, and webbing straps made specifically to slide onto wheelchair backrest bars. In other outdoor product news, not a wheelchair, the mobility equipment manufacturer started by YouTubers Zach and Cambry Nelson, is about to release an update to its RIG, off-road vehicle. The RIG 2.0 has a variety of improvements over the previous models. An updated suspension system, a seat with built-in dump that should hold you in place better, and fold-down steering column that makes it easier to transfer into. The base model is a two-wheel drive starting at $5,999 and is now available for pre-order. They have also released a four-wheel drive big rig capable of handling much rougher terrain. Check out the video for a comparison of the two new rigs, along with a preview of the upcoming Giga Rig, a super high torque model that can do things like climb a flight of stairs with three adults riding on it. Not as flashy, but equally helpful, Not a Wheelchair also offers manual wheelchair accessories that will work on most manufacturers' chairs and follow NAW's solid quality at about half the price. Business model. Wheelchair armor, $29.99, is basically super durable, translucent vinyl stickers designed to interlock and follow the contours of your wheelchair frame to protect it from the dings and scratches of everyday life. Not a Wheelchair's wooden hand rims feel nice on your hands and don't transfer the heat in cold weather like metal ones do. I tried a pair of Link Norman wooden hand rims back in 2023 and loved them so much I'm still using them. But Lignorums start at $490 a pair, and Not a Wheelchair sells theirs for $199. Similarly, Not a Wheelchair offers aluminum scissor wheel locks for $90 that look identical to the ones I paid $150 for just a year or two ago. Adaptive mountain bike company Bowhead has recently been expanding into everyday mobility products. Bowhead's latest offering is the Nano Travel Chair. The Nano is compact enough to serve as a lightweight shower chair or an airplane aisle chair. It weighs less than 10 pounds and quickly folds to fit underneath your seat or in an overhead bin. You propel yourself by pulling yourself on seats or other fixed objects. Because of the balance and strength needed to transfer into it and move yourself around, it's likely better for paras or low quads with solid arm strength. Like everything else Bowhead, it's a super functional design with high quality execution. The Nano is priced at $1,499, and Bowhead also sells a cushion, shower-friendly cushion, for $299, both of which are scheduled to start shipping in June. Stay tuned for our real-world review and video of the Nano. Slightly updated tie lights and easy adjust brakes. In March, Permobil announced its new versions of their flagship titanium manual wheelchairs, the ZR and the TR. The updates are around the edges with aesthetic and component changes, including redesigned machined caster bullets, slimmer fork caps, and streamlined COG systems. I use a tie light TR myself, and I've never been one to worry over the girth of my fork caps, but I guess incremental improvements do add up. Tylight says there is a 13% weight reduction on the TR and a 6% weight reduction on the monotube ZR. Doug Garvin, a manual wheelchair user and product manager for Tylight, says that when we were designing the new iteration of the TR and ZR, We were always thinking about ways to cut weight and make the geometry as compact as possible. I feel confident that we have achieved that. Lastly, Hands-On Concepts, the company that makes super bespoke titanium wheelchairs, released quick turn brakes. The innovation is that you can quickly adjust the brake position with the turn of a knob. Anyone who switches between on and off-road wheels or just gets annoyed when you have mushy brakes because you've lost air pressure in your tires knows how nice it would be to not have to reposition the whole mechanism with an Allen wrench. They are available in scissor or push to lock styles for $325 from the Hands-On Concepts store. Or you can buy just the posts for $175 and bolt on your existing aluminum wheel locks. When a care partner gets sick, how couples

0: 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By continuing to listen, you verify that you qualify within one of these categories. 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
1: When that care partner gets sick, injured, or incapacitated, even for just a day or two, it can disrupt the normal routine and cause anxiety for both parties. Under the best circumstances, caregiving is an emotional balancing act. Receiving care from someone they trust helps them feel safe and supported. But they might also feel embarrassed or depressed knowing that they must rely on a loved one or that their care partner is giving so much of their own time. Those who give care may feel proud of their commitment, but may also experience fatigue, stress, and burnout in managing responsibilities. It can be easy to overly focus in the negative, challenging day-to-day minutiae, said Laura Hancock, PhD neuropsychologist at the Mellon Center for Multiple Sclerosis at the Cleveland Clinic. Intentionally calling attention to the positive aspects of the care relationship and encouraging each other to take time for important self-care can reframe the experience and help each person feel more supported. For some couples, navigating that pathway between conflicting emotions can be both trying and rewarding. Caring for others is woven into Paul's DNA. As a minister and an Episcopal priest, Paul, 78, has tried to live by the precepts of his faith. To that end, he also worked for 20 years helping people living with substance abuse. It's where he came to be deeply understand the concepts of acceptance and accountability. I use the word acceptance, but what I mean by that is what many and others simply call love, said Paul, who retired in 2019. Accountability has to do with taking responsibility for our actions. He also has his beliefs into practice as a care partner. Alexandra, 75, was a bookkeeper in the DeKalb County, Georgia school system. She began to experience restless leg syndrome and felt like ants were crawling up and down her left leg. She was diagnosed with MS-like symptoms in 2007, but did not get confirmed with an MS diagnosis until 2009. She retired in 2015 and uses a wheelchair today. Paul and Alexandra married in January 1981. And have two grown children, 40-year-old Paul Jr. and 36-year-old Annalise, and a dog named Maisie. Paul used to be a cat person until we got our first dog, Alexandra says. The Thims have an aide who comes 6 mornings a week, 4 hours, to help Alexandra bathe, dress, and take her morning appointments. She can be left alone for up to 90 minutes. Otherwise, Paul manages her caregiving needs until morning. After experiencing fatigue and headaches, Paul received a preliminary diagnosis of low iron in his blood. As a result, he receives infusions. It makes it more difficult to be there for her like I want to be, Paul said. When he had to go into the hospital for 2 days for a prostate procedure, the Thims arranged for someone to stay overnight with Alexandra. Their daughter, who lives in New York, also came to stay with her. When Alexandra thought Paul was feeling burnt out, the family insisted that he get away, first to Flam, Norway, to visit family, and then to Asheville, North Carolina, to see an old friend. Their son accompanied Paul while their daughter stayed with Alexandra. You have to be kind to the caregiver, Alexandra said. You're sick, but they're doing the work. Sometimes it feels like

0: just one more thing after another, Paul says. But there's also real intimacy that you only know by going through this experience. There are times when I think this is exactly what I want to be doing. Like the Thims, John and Mary Ann Moeller also bonded easily over friendly conversations while they worked at a Chicago law firm. He as a proofreader and she as a temp. Because of their age difference, I wasn't sure about going out with him until a friend said that I didn't have to marry him, said Mary Ann, now 75, and John, now 60. They were married in August of 1994. An avid walker, John began experiencing foot drop and numbness before being diagnosed with MS in 1990. Everything was an ordeal, getting ready for work, he says. It took him about 4 hours to get ready and travel to his downtown office. Having bowel and bladder issues at work and tense exchanges with his colleagues made him sullen. He went on disability leave in 1995. Today, he uses a wheelchair full-time and relies on Mary Ann for his daily living activities. Being a caregiver is a role that Mary Ann has played since she was a little girl, helping to care for her father after he broke his back. But it's not the only role she's familiar with. For more than 30 years, Mary Ann acted professionally from theater to casino openings and special events. She performed her own woman show, playing celebrities such as Mae West and Marilyn Monroe, as well as improv. It was a really incredible job, he says. Technology is an essential tool to helping John maintain independence and allowing Mary Ann to leave the house. John uses a smart device to work the lights and the thermostat. He also uses a robotic eating device that helps him feed himself. When Mary Ann had shoulder surgery and had to hire help, it was a stressful experience that drove me crazy, she recalls. So before surgery, she practiced doing transfers one-handed. Neighbors came over to help when she broke her ankle, and John's parents came over to help John in and out of bed. Faith helped Mary Ann cope, as does exercise. John teases me about flexing so I could look at my muscles, she says. When the atmosphere gets tense or they get mad at each other, you just have to work around that, John says. We've learned to let things go, to just let it slide and keep a larger perspective. You have to be gentle and supportive with each other. Supplements and MS, what you should know before taking them, by Lindsay Karp. Nutritional supplements are a popular option for people with multiple sclerosis who are looking for complementary ways to maintain and even improve their health. Some people with MS report that supplements enhance their sense of well-being while providing ways to help manage their treatment plans. But definitive research proving the safety and effectiveness of supplements is lacking. The most important thing to recognize is that there is very little research done to evaluate the use of nutritional supplements for people with MS, says Kathleen Zakowski, PhD, Associate Vice President of Research with the National Multiple Sclerosis Society. More studies are needed for all supplements. The U.S. Food and Drug Administration, FDA, does not test supplements. In addition, some supplements, when used regularly, might worsen MS by overstimulating the immune system or could interfere with medications. Choosing supplements that have been certified by a third-party testing organization is the safest option. I would encourage people to look up what is known about that supplement and whether there is any evidence showing that it is safe or how it may affect someone with MS, Zakowski said. Getting information from a non-expert in the field can lead to false or biased information. Information from the society can be a guide. Supplements should never replace conventional MS treatment. Speak with your healthcare team before taking any supplement. Ask questions about what supplement they would recommend for you, knowing your specific status, including MS and any other comorbidities. A medical condition such as diabetes or hypertension, for example, in addition to MS. Sikowski says, she suggests asking about the potential risks and interactions with medications. Ask for a referral to a dietitian to discuss overall nutrition, the addition of supplements, and to create a personalized plan for proper nutrition. There are a variety of supplements to consider, and each one comes with its own potential benefits and risks. Here's what you should know about a few popular MS supplements. Calcium. Calcium, a mineral needed to build and maintain strong bones, is vital for proper muscle movement and helps nerves send signals between the brain and the rest of the body. Reduced mobility and potential medication side effects, for example, those from steroids, can lead to bone loss, making people with MS more prone to developing osteoporosis, a condition where bones become weak and brittle. Supplementing with calcium might help. Even more promising, in a study published in the Journal of Neuroscience, researchers have found that specific type of channel that facilitates calcium flow aids in the regeneration of myelin producing cells damaged in MS. They hope to find ways to manipulate these calcium channels, enabling remyelination and potentially reversing the damage caused by the disease. However, more research is needed, and calcium supplementation wouldn't necessarily treat these altered calcium channels, so a more targeted therapy would be needed. A study published by the Journal of American Medical Association highlights the importance of being monitored while taking supplements. High-dose vitamin D can increase serum calcium and inadvertently cause hypercalcemia, especially in those taking both calcium and vitamin D. When calcium levels spike, so does the inflammatory state of immune cells, which can aggravate inflammation and myelin loss in the brain and spinal cord, leading to worsening MS disability. Fish oil. Omega-3 fatty acids, fish oil, are thought to have an anti-inflammatory and neurological health benefit by protecting nerve cells and promoting remyelination. Studies have found that people with MS with higher levels of omega-3 fatty acids had significantly fewer symptoms of muscle weakness, loss of balance, uncontrolled movements, tremors, speech and vision difficulties, and memory loss. Docosahexaenol ethanolamide, DHEA, a lipid compound for fish oil, may reduce inflammation in MS. According to a study in the Journal of Clinical Investigation, fat tissue in those with MS lack normal levels of oleic acid, and increased consumption could potentially help treat the disease. However, more research is needed to confirm these findings. Fish oil supplements are the richest source of omega-3 fatty acids, and a daily dose of up to 3 grams is usually considered safe. It is important to be aware that omega-3 fatty acids may make some MS therapies less effective. This may also interfere with anticoagulant medications and decrease the effectiveness of insulin, so it's best to speak to your healthcare team before adding fish oil to your healthcare routine. Magnesium. Magnesium aids in energy production, nerve signal transmission, and muscle contraction. Specifically, magnesium supplementation can potentially help with muscle spasms and fatigue, which are both common in MS. Magnesium may help ease constipation, relieve muscle soreness, and improve sleep. A 2023 study published in the International Journal of Molecular Sciences suggests that magnesium might lessen neuroinflammation in neurodegenerative diseases and could potentially be used as an adjunct treatment option for MS. Further research is needed to support a recommendation to take magnesium. Melatonin. Melatonin is a hormone that has long been used as a sleep aid. A 2021 study published in the Multiple Sclerosis Journal found that people with MS who took melatonin for 2 weeks had significantly improved total sleep time and a trend toward better sleep efficiency. The amount of time you spent sleeping compared to overall time in bed. In addition, taking melatonin before bed may help with balance and muscle strength. Another study published in the Scientific Reports showed that melatonin has the potential to reduce neuroinflammation and reduce disease severity in MS. But again, more research is needed to confirm these findings. Probiotics. Because people with MS have different gut bacteria than those without the disease, probiotics may help reduce disease severity, delay progression, and improve certain symptoms. In a study published in Nature, researchers at Brigham and Women's Hospital developed a probiotic that reduces brain inflammation and suppresses autoimmunity in mice with an MS-like condition. The promising findings for the future of MS treatment. The research connecting gut health and MS is evolving so far, but it supports the notion that a balanced gut microbiome can improve the overall well-being of those with MS. Vitamin B9 and B12. Vitamin B9 folate and vitamin B12 cobalamin are interconnected and together help to maintain proper functioning of the nervous system. Some studies suggest that vitamin B12 deficiency may be more common among people with MS, and supplementing might help alleviate motor symptoms and lessen pain stem from demyelination. Results from a 2019 study published in the Clinical Nutrition Research show that the quality of life people with MS can be significantly improved by taking 1 milligram of vitamin B12 monthly and consuming foods rich in sources of vitamin B9. These vitamins lower homocysteine levels, improve anemia status, and boost physical health in patients with relapsing remitting MS. While these findings are promoting, the study noted that further research delving into dietary patterns of people with MS is needed. The takeaway. The positive thing is that the importance of nutrition can and is being studied in people with MS, Zukowski said. We understand it is a balanced diet and essential that its significant impact in our overall health. Determining which supplements may be beneficial for you can be challenging. Remember that supplements have not been proven safe and effective through clinical trials, so knowing possible side effects, potential medication interactions, and overall safety ahead of time is necessary. Consult with your healthcare team before taking any supplements and follow up with them throughout your treatment is the safest and most effective way to take charge of your health. Thank you so much for listening, and I hope you all have a safe and well day.
1: Hello, and welcome to show number 2621 of Eyes on Success, a weekly program empowering the visually impaired with expert advice, personal stories, and the latest in technology and accessibility. I'm Nancy Goodman-Torpy.
2: And I'm Pete Torpy.
3: I met a professor who had a dot pad, and I asked him what was the first thing he did with it. And he said, I displayed a cubic function. I'm like, what now? He said, that's the one with two turns in it, Dave. It's like, it's a graph with two turns in it. Oh, okay. Yes. Yeah. No, I knew that.
4: Yeah.
2: That's great.
3: Not really.
2: Working with a refreshable graphics braille display can be quite a unique experience, and we'll be hearing more about that in today's episode.
1: We'll talk with Dave Williams from Dot Incorporated about their new DotPad X. This specialized display uses unique electromagnetic pins to render high-quality graphics and multi-line text, offering a powerful new way for individuals to interact with digital content. But first, for our tip of the week, this week's tip comes from Dave Williams.
3: My tip of the week would be for any blind person who has some sensitivity in your fingers is give Braille a go, because you might just surprise yourself.
1: And even if you don't know how to read Braille, with these two-dimensional displays, you can assimilate all sorts of information that isn't necessarily Braille, but it's tactile and produced on a 2D display.
3: Absolutely right. You know, you could feel the shape of a drawing. Maybe you're a parent or a grandparent, right? And the child could do a drawing and you could feel the shape of that house or that flower or that stick man or whatever it is they drew, right? How powerful is that when it comes to, you know, that relationship and connecting? Or maybe you need to access data. And just being able to feel the trend of a graph or, you know, a spike in the data or something, you could perceive that without necessarily being a Braille reader.
5: 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Success. Success. 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Success.
2: Well, we first learned about Dot Incorp about 10 years ago when we talked with Eric Kim, one of the founders, when he was developing a new refreshable Braille technology. And that developed into the Dot Watch, and Dot Incorp has come a long way since. And today we'll be talking with Dave Williams from Dot Incorp about the Dot Pad and what the progress has been. So Dave, maybe you can start by telling our listeners who you are and what you do.
3: Hello, everyone. Thank you so much for this opportunity to share with you. I'm Dave Williams. I work as customer experience manager with Dot Inc., who are a South Korean developer of tactile technology. Some of you may recognize my voice. I've been in assistive technology now for too many years. I have worked with a range of companies over those years, and I also chair a Braille foundation. We call the Braillists Foundation out of the UK, who spread Braille and tactile literacy. And then outside of work, I'm a blind dad, marathon runner, and many other things besides.
1: So I gather that Dot has gone very international. I believe they were founded in Seattle, Washington, in the United States, and now they've got you in the UK, and they're all in Korea. Is that correct?
3: So the headquarters for Dot is in Seoul, in South Korea. And I know this because I've been there. That is where the main office is. You know, that's where they have dozens of people working on, you know, all the things that you need to do to run a company, right? You know, there's everything from manufacturing to software development. You know, we've got kind of sales and marketing people, you know, finance, all the normal functions that you would expect in a modern company. So they're based in Seoul in South Korea. But over the last year, what we've done is to build a global team that supports our international distributor network, including several distributors across the United States, Europe, Australia, and many other countries besides.
2: Before we talk about the details of the Dot Pad, tell us a little bit about the display and what's so novel about it.
3: Historically, Braille displays have been built around piezoelectric technology. So this is where you apply a voltage to a ceramic crystal that actuates a lever, and that moves the pin up and down. So typically, Braille displays for the last 50 years have been single line. And that's because behind that single line, you have a long lever, and that's a necessary part of that design. Another characteristic of that technology is the slightly springy, spongy feel to the braille when you run your fingers over it. And we know the piezoelectric technology, it's tried and tested, and people know it, right? And are familiar with it. But one of the big limitations is, of course, it's very difficult to produce multi-line braille with the piezoelectric technology. And it's also very difficult to produce tactile graphics displays. And I'm sure we'll be talking a bit more about that. Dot invented a new kind of braille pin actuator that is electromagnetic. It's extremely compact and lightweight. And what this means is that the braille cells, so each kind of unit of braille where each braille character is represented, those cells can be stacked not just horizontally but also vertically, which means that we're able to show multi-line braille or tactile graphics on a display of any size. And so dot cell technology is now in its third generation. When the company started 10 years ago, the first product, some folks may remember the Dot Watch, which was a four cell wearable braille display. And that product meant that Dot learned a lot about how braille cells behave in the real world, where there's dust and dirt and moisture and grease and all the things that kind of happen when you put your hands on it, right? And so quite early on, Dot took the decision to use a cell protector to make the technology much, much more reliable and to prevent any ingress getting into the cell.
1: This cell protector that you're talking about, that was the thin plastic film that would just lie on top of the display, but you could still feel the dots going up and down.
3: That's right, yes. And what we've discovered is that, you know, the reason braille technology often fails in the end is because of ingress of particles and, you know, when you're touching it the whole time, you know, there's kind of your skin and whatever else you have on your hands, oils, natural oils that you have on your skin, you know, gets inside there. And so the cell protector, this sheet, like you say, you know, it's replaceable. That makes sure that your investment is really well protected for years to come. So we are now on the third generation of the dot cell technology, and this is found in our latest product, the DotPad X. And the X refers to the fact that the cells can refresh up to 10 times quicker than the previous generation. So that means that the braille appears much more instantly. You know, you don't have to take your hands away while it's refreshing and things like that.
2: Tell us about the DotPad X and how it can be used.
3: DotPad X is a tactile information display. In fact, it's two displays. We have a 300 cell multi-line braille and tactile graphics area. And then in addition to that, there's also a single braille reading line that can show up to 20 cells of braille. And the device itself measures around 9 inches by 11 inches by about an inch thick, weighs about 2.5 pounds, will fit easily into a backpack or carry bag or school bag even, and connects with your phone, your tablet or your laptop to show in braille or tactile graphics information that is normally displayed visually on screen.
1: So the device is about the dimensions of a normal sheet of paper plus some thickness. Is the display that entire area?
3: The display, you have around 20 braille characters across and around 8 braille lines high. That's when you're using kind of braille. When you're using tactile graphics, there are in fact 2,400 little pins that are equidistant, you know, from one another. So that allows you to accurately represent geometric shapes, you know, so a triangle feels like a triangle. And then that display area is slightly recessed in the top center of the device. And then there's a slight bezel, maybe about a couple of inches around the sides. And on there, you can feel on the left-hand side, there's a Braille letter D that indicates the position of the port for data. And on the right, there's a Braille P for power, which is where you'll find the power switch and the USB-C port for recharging the internal battery.
2: And so often with Braille devices, we wonder about what other devices they're compatible with. For example, screen readers, iPhones, Android devices, etc. What types of devices will this connect to and drivers are available for?
3: If you have an iPhone, DotPad will work out of the box. So if you have an iPhone running iOS 15.3 or later, so pretty much any iPhone from the last few years, that's going to work with DotPad, and VoiceOver will connect in the same way that it does to any other Braille display. Simply go to Settings, Accessibility, VoiceOver Braille, switch your DotPad on, and then you can discover DotPad at the bottom of that screen, and then VoiceOver will send output to the DotPad, so you're straight away able to read multi-line Braille. And when there are graphics available, such as on the home screen, you're able to feel those as well. So that's actually the main way that I use DotPad is with Kindle, and I'm able to download books on the Kindle app and read those fluently on the multi-line Braille display, so I can have up to 8 lines of Braille at a time. DotPad will also work with Windows machines. So if you have the JAWS for Windows screen reader, the release in September 2025 has quite substantial DotPad support. So you can have JAWS send Braille out to the display and also do things like split Braille. You can have multiple apps on there. You're also able to review tables and spreadsheets and preserve the physical layout of those things. So as well as the screen reader support in JAWS and NVDA and VoiceOver, Dot also has a range of free apps that will allow you to create or share tactile graphics. And then finally, there is an expanding range of third-party apps. So we publish a software development kit, so developers can come along and develop for DotPad. And we know, for example, in the United States, JJ Meadow at AT Guys, they have developed some fun games and a calendar and so on, and those work in a web browser. So it's really exciting actually to discover some of the ways in which people are using DotPad in ways that perhaps we didn't even imagine. There's fascinating projects happening with some universities. One university is working on computer-aided design and how a DotPad can be used to support the development of 3D printing models by blind students. You know, every day I hear about more ways that people are using DotPad to be creative.
2: Well, that's really great. I mean, you talk about the split screen capabilities. You can see two different parts of a document at a time, or two different documents at a time, and the graphics. That's really a great capability to have.
3: Yes, indeed. So I think, you know, right the way through from perhaps learning Braille. So there are tools that will let you feel, you know, print characters and Braille characters together so that if you have recently become blind, you're able to kind of relate those to each other. There are apps for drawing. You know, people tell us about how they're able to feel their child's handwriting for the first time. There was a lady recently at a conference. She was blind, her husband's blind, but their son, who is sighted, was drawing on the iPad, and they were able to feel that on DotPad in real time. So they were really excited by that. And then for me and many people, just the joy of being able to read multi-line Braille and just kind of get immersed in a good book, you know, that's another really valuable use case, I think.
2: So you alluded to this a little bit earlier, but I remember my experience with the Dot Watch. If you were touching the display when the dots wanted to pop up, they wouldn't reliably pop up. Is that still an issue that you shouldn't be touching the display when it refreshes?
3: If you are pressing down when the display tries to refresh, these cells are very low power. So they don't have enough power to lift your finger up at this stage. However, with the latest generation cell, the D3 cell, as we call it, found in DotPad X, it refreshes so quickly that that ceases to become an issue. So as you're reading, you know, and you refresh the braille, you're able straight away to read that. Now, if you're pressing down on, say, a timer, this cell technology is not ideally suited to that. I think the other benefits of providing the solid braille, the multi-line, the lightweight, the extended battery life, those are definitely its strengths. And we do hear that some people want to use it in the way that you describe, you know, being able to feel the seconds tick by, for example, maybe in audio applications and things like that. So that's something we are actively looking at. And who knows, in a future generation, we may, you know, come up with a, you know, a higher power cell. But right now, the cell that you find in the dot pad, for most normal use cases, right, if you're feeling a geometric shape, or you're reading a book, or you're you know, working with document or some training material, then these cells absolutely do work very reliably in all of those use cases.
6: You've said several times that the DotPad X is very fast, faster than previous generations. How long does it actually take to refresh the entire two-dimensional display?
3: Right. Well, I'm just going to switch it on here, and I don't know if you're going to be able to hear this, but we'll give it a go. Okay. And that was the whole display refreshing.
6: Wow. That was only about a half a second. I'm impressed.
3: Yeah.
6: That's pretty cool.
2: So other people have started making two-dimensional graphical braille displays. And we recently talked with people about the Monarch display, which sounds like it has very similar capabilities. But these devices are very distinct in a number of ways. I was wondering if you could compare the two so people have a clear idea of what the differences are.
3: Absolutely, yeah. So Monarch actually uses the D2 braille cells that are produced by Dot. So there is Dot hardware inside of the Monarch, and we have a fantastic working relationship with the good folks at APH and HumanWare. But the Monarch really is a fully featured mobile computer or tablet that has, you know, quite a sophisticated suite of software on board for performing a range of tasks, right? And of course, you get all the HumanWare software, you know, the sort of Keynote applications, which you might be familiar with from other HumanWare products, and then the partnership with APH delivers integration with some of their services on device, right? And that is a very cool proposition, very well suited to certain educational contexts. And it does mean that you can be productive with the Monarch just on its own. Now, the Monarch is a much larger device, I would say. It has a bigger display. I think it's 480 cells compared with the DotPad's 300. DotPad is a display, right? So DotPad is more like, I guess, your TV, you know, that you would kind of cast content on there. And so DotPad depends on whatever you send it from your phone, from your tablet, from your laptop. So DotPad is designed to fit in with an existing workflow. So perhaps somebody who's already got, you know, a smart device and already using that, you're able to link with Bluetooth or USB and then use your screen reader or any one of a number of apps for tactile graphics. So I hope that kind of makes sense, that the Monarch essentially is a kind of a fully fledged computer, whereas DotPad is really intended to be a display.
2: Yeah, it's sort of like the difference between having a laptop with its built-in display that's connected to the laptop versus having a display that you can hook to anything.
3: That's right. Yeah, so, and then of course that's reflected in, you know, the portability of the device, you know, the weight and the size and the price as well.
2: Yes, there's a considerable difference in price, I understand. Also, I think the Dot Pad uses your newer display technology.
3: Yes.
2: And what is the difference there between the technology you're using in the Monarch versus the Dot Pad?
3: Yeah, so that's the difference between the D2 and the D3 cells. So DotPad X is using that faster cell technology. But otherwise, the Braille feels like the same. Once the Braille is up, you know, the quality of the Braille feels very similar.
2: Well, that's nice that you were able to establish that partnership. It's got to make your production cost a little bit less because you can sell more devices, you get more usage data to know how to improve it in the future.
3: Yeah, right. And well, so two things about that. Firstly, that's actually quite common in technology. People might not realize, you know, that Apple doesn't necessarily make all the parts that are in your iPhone, right? And you might be surprised that some of those parts actually come from competitors, you know, that's actually quite a normal thing in the world of technology. The second point is you're right that it does mean that we're able to get feedback about things like reliability. And what we understand is that of the many, many Monarch units that are out in the field, the reliability of the dot cells has proven to be exceptional. And obviously, we're quite pleased about that.
2: And you talked a little bit about some of the advances you were thinking about making in terms of maybe increasing the power of pushing the dots up so you didn't have to worry about touching it while the dots were trying to raise themselves. What other enhancements do you have in mind for the future?
3: Well, look, I can't obviously make any commitments about what may or may not come in the future, right? Because obviously some of that's going to be commercially sensitive. But we are absolutely listening to requests. And when people come with their feedback, you know, it does get logged. And we do read every single email and comment and all that stuff. We are just at the beginning of this journey when it comes to dynamic tactile displays, multi-line braille displays, tactile graphic displays. You know, there will be in the future, I think, a need for devices to perhaps become touch sensitive, to perhaps offer things like multi-height, you know, to do any number of things. Maybe, you know, to people talk about the resolution, right? Because obviously the resolution is fixed in terms of the number of dots that you can have under your finger. Maybe we need fewer dots or more dots, right? And so there are all sorts of ways in which you can imagine the technology evolving in the future. So it's awesome that we've got other players out there as well. But I think from a dot pad perspective, it's here and now. It's portable. It's competitively priced. And we've got some incredible case studies over on our blog. I'll share a link towards the end. And I'm sure that'll be in the show notes where you can read about how folks are using dot pad, not just in the US, but around the world.
6: Well, this sounds like just a really capable and exciting, relatively new device. If somebody wanted to get their hands on one, where would you send them?
3: If you go to dotincorp.com, that's dotincorp.com, from there you can find a distributor, you can send an email, you can check out our blog and latest news, tune into the podcast, read all about the dot pad and other products from Dot.
2: Can people generally see these in person before committing somehow?
3: Absolutely, yeah. So our distributors are out at shows and exhibitions and conferences. 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Of course, we'll be at the consumer conventions, NFB and ACB, and many other conferences besides. So, yeah, if you're able to get to any of those events. You can get hands-on or just talk with your distributor and find out, you know, where they're going to be and try and make that opportunity happen. I completely agree that it's important that we as blind people do get hands-on with tactile devices before making that commitment.
6: And do you have a social media presence?
3: Absolutely, yeah. 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And we have a YouTube channel as well.
6: If somebody has a question, can they reach you by email or telephone?
3: Absolutely, yeah. We'd love to hear from you. If you've got a question or suggestion or comment, then please do reach out. The email address is info@dotincorp.com. That's info@dotincorp.com. I also, as part of my work with Dot, I also produce a podcast about the people and the ideas and the technology that are reshaping Braille and tactile literacy. So not just Dot products, but educational initiatives and speaking with practitioners and software developers and all sorts of fascinating folks who are interested in spreading Braille and tactile literacy to everyone who needs it.
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6: 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Innovative microelectronic mechanical systems technology is changing how the visually impaired can interact with digital information. Dave Schleppenbach from Tactile Engineering introduces the Cadence Tactile Tablet, a 2D refreshable display on which you can render Braille, complex graphics, and even live video.
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8: Here's today's edition of Health in a Heartbeat. Look what the cat dragged in. It isn't pretty. Our beloved pet felines, when allowed to wander outdoors, can bring home parasites and pathogens aplenty. Some of those can cause health problems for their human owners. A new study led by Canadian researchers shows that outdoor pet cats are just as likely to test positive for pathogens as feral cats. Each type of wandering kitty sports a pathogen positivity rate of 18%. The fact that our purring pets regularly visit the vet, eat healthy food, and sleep in a clean space doesn't shield them. In fact, they are 3 to 5 times more likely to bring home nasty guests than indoor cats. The study analyzed data from 174,000 cats in 88 countries and identified 124 pathogen species. Of those, 97 were zoonotic, meaning they could also infect people. The findings will inform public health efforts against the spread of the disease caused by these infections. Up to now, health officials have usually focused on feral cats. Among the bugs that can be carried into our homes, the study says, are parasites, that can cause pregnancy complications and neurological problems. Other hitchhikers include parasitic roundworms, the bacteria that cause cat scratch fever, and many others. So what's up? The short answer is that it doesn't take long to come in contact with infected prey or other sources of contamination. Don't forget that lovable kitty snuggling with you likes to hunt. Keeping your cat indoors protects your cat and your family. Also consider this horrific fact. Scientists estimate that outdoor cats in a municipality of just 12,000 homes collectively deposit 77 tons of fecal matter annually. You're forewarned. Watch your step. Health in a Heartbeat is produced by University of Florida Health and by WUFTFM. 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
9: 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This is Caroline Leafin and Brendan Basiga with the reading of the Lansing State Journal and the Detroit News and Free Press. For the next half hour, I will be reading the Lansing State Journal news beginning with obituaries. Susan Knobloch, age 60, of Leslie. Cecil Richard Niswanger, age 90, of Stanton. Leroy Harvey III, age 66, of Lansing. Marjorie Ann Mead, age 94, of Chelsea. Thomas D. Hogarth, age 66, of Mason. Gerald Maranka, age 87, of Mason. Gary Mitchell Woodbury, age 85, of East Lansing. Keith Beck, age 76, of Grand Rapids. Bruce William Dudley, age 74, of Wacoosta. John William Finley, 84, of Bath. Deborah Graves, 76, of Lansing. Joanne A. Stone, 87, of Eaton Rapids. Kenneth Eugene DeSau, 88, of Jackson. Richard Dick Freer, age 85, of Eaton Rapids. Master Sergeant Robert L. Haskell, of Hubert, North Carolina. Stanley Jablowski, 86, of St. John's. Russell Lynn Nelson, 53, of Lansing. Albert DePue, age 94, of Weberville. Judith Ann Corte, 88, of DeWitt. Annalene Pinkston, age 75. And now switching over to the local news. Two tornadoes confirmed in June 11th storms where they struck. The National Weather Service on Saturday, June 13th, confirmed a pair of tornadoes took place Thursday, June 11th, during severe thunderstorms that pushed through Michigan. A line of thunderstorms swept west to east across Michigan, arriving Thursday night, June 11th, according to a National Weather Service observer in Grosse Pointe Shores in the Metro Detroit area. The strongest gust was 61 miles per hour. The storm also dropped heavy rain around Kalamazoo and Battle Creek, where 1.53 inches was reported, leading to flooded roads, according to the Weather Service. There were numerous reports of trees down, and more than 80,000 electric customers, mostly in the Lower Peninsula, were left without power. The Weather Service said an EFO tornado with winds up to 85 miles per hour struck about 2 miles east-southeast of Caledonia in Kent County at about 9:30 p.m. Thursday. The tornado had a path of about 4.25 miles on the ground. Extensive tree damage occurred along this path, with the Saskatoon Golf Club seeing the most significant tree damage, the NWS storm report said. A second EF 0 tornado struck at about 9:30 p.m. in Barry County, about 2 miles south-southwest of Irving. The tornado was estimated to have winds of up to 75 miles per hour and was on the ground for about 2.9 miles. The storm also caused extensive tree damage. On June 9, a pair of confirmed tornadoes struck in Michigan in Genesee and Saginaw counties. Next, early morning shooting leaves one injured near I-496. A 17-year-old Lansing boy was shot in the leg early Saturday, June 13th, in a neighborhood just north of Interstate 496. The boy was in stable condition at a local hospital, Lansing police spokesperson Jordan Gulkis said by email. Police said they have not made any arrests in the shooting. Police were dispatched to the 2100 block of West Hillsdale Street near St. Joseph Park and J.W. Sexton High School at about 2:30 a.m. Saturday, where they found the boy with a gunshot wound to his thigh. Police said the investigation is ongoing and asked that anyone with information about the shooting contact the Lansing Police Department at 517-483-4600, Crime Stoppers at 517-483-7867, or send a private message through the Lansing Police Department's Facebook page. Now up to Mackinac County, a St. Ignace man accused of stealing animal control funds. A St. Ignace man has been charged with stealing more than $20,000 intended for an Upper Peninsula animal shelter, the police said on June 12th. The Michigan State Police said the president of the Mackinac Animal Aid Association, Andrew Valentine, was arrested Wednesday, June 10th, and arraigned Thursday on a charge of larceny by conversion, $20,000 or more. The 63-year-old man was released on a personal recognizance bond, the Michigan State Police said in a post on X on June 12th. In July 2025, the Michigan State Police St. Ignace Post received a report that a person with connections to the Mackinac County Animal Shelter was suspected of taking money intended for the shelter, the release said. The investigation found that more than $20,000 in donations intended for the shelter were taken and redirected to another nonprofit organization called the Mackinac Animal Aid Association. Now, bloody red shrimp in Lake Superior, where invasive species was found. Researchers for the first time have confirmed a breeding population of an invasive Black Sea native shrimp in Lake Superior, which means all five Great Lakes now are infested with the crustaceans. The findings by researchers at the University of Minnesota Duluth, Lake Superior Research Institute at the University of Wisconsin-Superior, and the Hobart and William Smith Colleges in New York, published in the Journal of Great Lakes Research in April, found that the shrimp are now reproducing and surviving year-round in the Duluth Superior Harbor, the farthest west the European species has been confirmed. Samples we collected in 2025 from two locations in the Duluth Superior Harbor, a major inland shipping port in the Great Lakes, contain juveniles, adult males, and pregnant or with young adult females, indicating a self-sustaining population. Additionally, we document earlier evidence from 2018 samples we collected in the harbor that contained two juvenile specimens, the article in the journal said. In an interview on the CBC's Superior Morning Show with Mary Jane Cormier on June 10th, lead researcher Don Brandstrader of the University of Minnesota said studies in the Duluth Superior Harbor this spring after ice was off the lake found adult males and females. It's pretty clear evidence of overwintering, Brandstrader told Cormier. It would be very unlikely for the population to extinguish at this point. The number and extent of the shrimp spread in Lake Superior is not clear, Brandstrader told Cormier. Ongoing biweekly research in the harbor and along the Lake Superior shoreline will examine those questions. According to the research, the non-native shrimp, about a quarter to half inch long, were first detected in the lower Great Lakes in 2006 in Lakes Michigan and Ontario. By 2008, they were found in Lakes Huron and Erie as well. It has also spread to Oneida and Seneca Lakes in New York, as well as the St. Lawrence River and various canals in northern New York State, the research said. Brandstetter said the Black and Caspian Sea region natives also have spread throughout Europe into areas they were not native. He said they likely hitchhiked with ballast or bilge water, but the exact mechanism will never be known. What we know about bloody red shrimp. Bloody red shrimp are small crustaceans native to the Black Sea and Caspian Sea region of Europe. They are adapted for fresh and brackish water. This freshwater shrimp can be ivory yellow in color or translucent, but exhibits pigmented red pigment cells in the carapax and tail, according to the USGS. The quarter to half inch long shrimp feed on both phytoplankton and zooplankton at various stages of life. While relatively small, they are among the larger creatures in the Great Lakes feeding on those food sources. They are very large bodied at the upper end of what we consider zooplankton.

0: WKAR Radio Reading Service is intended for the use of persons who are blind, visually impaired, or may not be able to hold a book or newspaper. By continuing to listen, you verify that you qualify within one of these categories. 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
1: Shrimp, about a quarter to half inch long, were first detected in the lower Great Lakes in 2006 in Lakes Michigan near Muskegon and Ontario. By 2008, they were found in Lakes Huron and Erie as well. A single specimen was found in Duluth in 2017, and two were found in 2018. It wasn't until 2025 that the researchers found a sustaining population when they captured 81 individuals. Next, why are flags at half-mast in Michigan? Well, why were they yesterday? Governor Gretchen Whitmer has ordered U.S. and Michigan flags to be lowered to half-staff throughout the state of Michigan on Saturday to honor Army Corporal George F. Sepsey on the day of his funeral. During World War II, Sepsey was assigned to Company M, 126th Infantry Regiment, 32nd Infantry Division, and deployed in Papua New Guinea, where he was killed in action on November 26, 1942, during a fight against Japanese forces along the Sananda Track, Whitmer's office said in a release. Sepsey's remains were considered unknown and buried in New Guinea. After the war, his remains were exhumed and only recently identified through laboratory analysis. Corporal Sepsey served our country with honor and dignity, Whitmer said in a release. After so many years of uncertainty, the return of Corporal Sepsey's remains will help to provide some closure to his family. We will always work to fulfill our pledge to never leave a service member behind, no matter how long it takes. I have lowered the flags to honor his life and signify our state's appreciation to finally have him home. Sepsey will be buried at Mount Hope Catholic Cemetery in Croswell. His obituary says, "All are welcome to come and honor this fallen hero at a visitation that will be held from 11 a.m. to 1 p.m. Saturday, June 13th at the First Presbyterian Church in Croswell." Sepsey then will be interred with his full military honors provided by the U.S. Army National Honors and the Croswell American Legion in the Mount Hope Catholic Cemetery in Croswell. Next, four Lake Michigan beaches are amongst the best beaches in the nation. Michigan is home to hundreds of miles of family-friendly freshwater beaches. It's perfect for a summer getaway, with four spots standing out among the best lake beaches in the country, according to the 2026 USA Today 10 Best Reader Choice Awards. With shoreline on four of the five Great Lakes, Michigan offers visitors hundreds of miles of family-friendly freshwater beaches. From spectacular sunsets to awe-inspiring dunes, there's a beach for every taste, USA Today said. The top-ranked lake beach in the U.S. is First Street Beach in Manistee, which is situated at the mouth of the Manistee River on Lake Michigan. It creates a scenic stretch of sand framed by dunes and a historic lighthouse. Beachgoers stroll the long south pier for views of the harbor, while others spread out along the wide shoreline for swimming, picnicking, and beach volleyball. Adjacent Douglas Park adds grassy picnic areas and additional space for lakeside relaxation, USA Today said. All four of Michigan's top-ranked lake beaches are on Lake Michigan, including Saugatuck's Oval Beach, Ludington's Hamlin Beach, and Silver Lake State Park near Mears. Here's a look at the rest of the top 10 beaches in the U.S. and how each of them ranked. Number 1, First Street Beach in Manistee. 2, Oval Beach in Saugatuck. 3, Hamlin Beach in Ludington. 4, Ulbrich Beach in Madison, Wisconsin. 5, Edgewater Beach in Cleveland, Ohio. 6, Windsor Beach at the Lake Havasu State Park in Lake Havasu City, Arizona. 7, North Beach at Deland Park in Sheboygan, Wisconsin. 8, Silver Lake State Park in Mears. 9, North Avenue Beach in Chicago. 10, Riviera Beach in Lake Geneva, Wisconsin. So First Street Beach in Manistee tops the rankings. Just 25 miles north of Ludington, First Street Beach in Manistee offers many opportunities for

fun and relaxation by the water. Whether you're making epic sandcastles with the kids, lobbing the beach volleyball with friends, or lounging in the sun while enjoying panoramic views of Lake Michigan, the beach is a great destination for all ages. First Street Beach sits at the mouth of the Manistee River where it meets Lake Michigan, creating a scenic stretch of sand framed by dunes and a historic lighthouse, USA Today said. Beachgoers stroll the long south pier for views of the harbor, while others spread out along the wide shoreline for swimming, picnicking, and beach volleyball. Adjacent Douglas Park adds grassy picnic areas and additional space for lakeside relaxation. The Manistee Beach was the number one lake beach in 2026. The beach was the number one beach in Michigan in 2024 and 25, third in 2018, and second in 2026. Oval Beach in Saugatuck is a perennial favorite, and it juts off the shores of Lake Michigan. The soft, sandy shores of Oval Beach in Saugatuck allow for a serene escape for beach lovers. Visitors can enjoy a variety of activities from sunbathing and swimming to hiking through scenic trails. It's also fun for guests of all ages to go sailing along the coast and admire the breathtaking scenery. Known for its sweeping Lake Michigan shoreline, backed by rolling dunes and coastal grasses, Oval Beach sits just outside the artsy lakeside town. A short climb over the dunes rewards beachgoers with scenic vistas before descending to a wide sandy beach, perfect for sunbathing, picnicking, and casual beach games while enjoying expansive views across the lake, USA Today said. Oval Beach was ranked the sixth best beach in Michigan this year in a separate USA Today poll. The beach ranked fourth best beach in Michigan in 2018, seventh in 2024, and eighth in 2025. Hamlin Beach in Ludington at Ludington State Park is a quiet sight, which sits within Ludington State Park. It separates the tame waters of inland Hamlin Lake from Lake Michigan, according to a blog post from USA Today. A short climb over the dunes rewards beach goers with scenic vistas before descending to a wide sandy beach, perfect for sunbathing, picnicking, and casual beach games while enjoying expansive views across the lake. Visitors gather to the beach for swimming, picnicking, beach games with surrounding forests and dunes to create a peaceful setting. Because the lake is sheltered behind the dunes, the shoreline tends to be quieter and the water warmer than the park's open Great Lakes beaches, USA Today said. Visitors gather here for swimming, picnicking, and relaxed beach games with surrounding forest and dunes creating a peaceful setting. Finally, Silver Lake State Park in Mears offers many options. There's no shortage of fishing, swim, and kayak opportunities along the beach located off Lake Michigan's shoreline and 30 miles south of Ludington. While the Lake Michigan shoreline boasts scenic cities like Chicago and Milwaukee, there's no shortage of gorgeous natural features to explore across the region, USA Today said. Sloping sand dunes can be encountered in abundance along the lake coast, with Silver Lake State Park offering the perfect opportunity to fish, swim, and kayak alongside these natural hills. In the summer, the water is crystal clear and the sand is warm. It's easy to spend an entire day here. Now I will switch over to sports with the first report. First year MSU AD bat finalist for Kentucky job. Already with a president on his way out, Michigan State University might be on the hunt for a new athletic director after a little more than a year. Jay Batt reportedly is a finalist for the athletic director job at Kentucky, according to ESPN's Pete Thamel. Batt was hired away from Georgia Tech by outgoing MSU president Kevin Guskowitz on June 2, 2025. Guskowitz, amid turmoil within MSU's Board of Trustees and upper leadership, last month accepted the president position at Clemson. He does not have a timeline for his departure from East Lansing. The 44-year-old Batt reportedly is Kentucky's primary target, but ESPN reported a deal that has not been finalized. Batt's six-year, $12.6 million-plus contract had a provision in it that cuts his buyout to take another job in half, with Guskowitz no longer being MSU's president. The buyout drops from $5 million to $2.5 million from now until June 30th, 2027. The following year, it decreases to $2 million.
million and then 1.5 million in year four of his deal and 1 million in year five. He does not have a buyout in his final year of his contract, which expires June 30th, 2031. Bat is making $1.85 million in base pay this year with a $100,000 annual bump scheduled for July 1st. He also gets raises in each year of his deal up to a projected $2.35 million in the final year of the contract in 2030-31. Bat met Guskowitz while the two were at North Carolina when Bat was a student and soccer player and Guskowitz was a doctor doing concussion research. Guskowitz, a native of Pittsburgh suburb Latrobe, eventually returned to Chapel Hill and served as chancellor at UNC from 2019 to 2024. Bat, who grew up in Charlottesville, Virginia, worked at several schools, including Alabama and Maryland, that all are below the Mason-Dixon line. In May, Bat said that there were two reasons why he left Georgia Tech to join Guskowitz at MSU, citing alignment and their previous relationship. The two were working closely together to create both a new Spartan Ventures fundraising arm for the athletic department and to create a new district around Spartan Stadium. Bat also said in May that they were beginning initial planning phases for upgrades to the football stadium, which were slated to cost around $500 million and be completed in 2029. Bat is MSU's 21st athletic director and replaced Alan Haller, who was fired by Guskowitz on May 1st, 2025. Bat is the school's first athletic director who was hired outside of MSU since 1995. Haller on Friday told WILX-TV in Lansing that he will join the NFL as its senior director at collegiate flag football development for women. Next, Pat Fitzgerald lands first four-star recruit in Michigan State's 2027 class. Caleb Johnson gives Pat Fitzgerald his first four-star commit for Michigan State football's 2027 recruiting class. It's massive piece at a key area of need. Johnson announced via X on Saturday, June 13th, that he will join the Spartans' 2027 class. Fitzgerald's first full recruiting cycle is now up to 14 commitments, with the 6'5", 275-pound interior offensive lineman from Noblesville, Indiana, becoming MSU's top-rated recruit and his third commitment along the offensive trenches. Johnson picked up the Spartans over finalists Iowa and Indiana, along with offers from a bevy of Power Four conference programs, including UCLA, Purdue, Illinois, Minnesota, Missouri, and North Carolina. He ranks as the nation's number 11 interior lineman and number 245 player overall, according to 247 Sports composite rankings. Along with Johnson, MSU also has two three-star commitments on the offensive line from Brighton's Jack Carlson and East Grand Rapids' Grant Adolph. Next, Fowler's softball season ends with loss to Brown City in state semifinals. From East Lansing, the Fowler girls softball program was looking to continue its deep run in the state tournament, facing Brown City in the Division IV semifinals on June 12th at Sekia Stadium on Michigan State's campus. But some uncharacteristic errors on Fowler's side and timely hitting from the Green Devils led to Eagles' season ending with a 7-1 loss. I can't be more proud of this team, especially this senior group, and earlier this season we celebrated two great teams from the past, and now this group can say they made it as far as them, Fowler coach Brian Miller said. You can't go out and expect to play a perfect game every time, but they should be proud of how far they made it and what they were able to accomplish. Tied at 1-1 in the fourth inning, Fowler pitcher Selena Stump got the needed fly ball with two outs to escape the inning, but an error allowed the frame to continue. In the next three pitches, Brown City delivered with two singles and a triple, driving in four two-out runs to break the game open. Fowler struggled against Brown City pitcher Maddie Hone, who pitched a complete game and only allowed two hits. One of those came from Stump in the third inning, which drove in the Eagles' lone run of the game. Brown City came out hitting, that's for sure, and kudos to them.
Miller said. They're a great team. They deserve to be where they are, and I wish them the best of luck tomorrow. It just wasn't our day, unfortunately. The Eagles, who were back in the state semifinals for the first time since 2014, were coming off a 2-1 win in the quarterfinals over number 5 ranked Bel Air. The number 8 ranked Eagles beat number 6 Beale City and number 7 St. Louis in the regionals as well. I'm very proud of this team, Fowler Sr. and Maryland commit Sage Miller said. We hadn't been ranked higher than 8th all season, and we were able to get to the Final Four. Coming out of regionals alive, and we knew it would be hard to make the run we did. This team was full of surprises, but we always knew we could do it. Fowler ends its season with a 27-9 record, claiming district and regional titles while also winning the CMAC for the first time in 8 seasons. Next, how it happened. USA cruises to a 4-1 win over Paraguay in the World Cup match. The U.S. men's national team has arguably never looked better, though a big group stage win also comes with some concern for its most notable player. The U.S. beat Paraguay 4-1 in the opening group stage match, scoring all 3 of its goals in the first half. Striker Fullerin Belagun recorded a first-half brace, scoring his first goal in the 31st minute of a brilliant Christian Pulisic pass, and the second goal right before halftime on a beautiful curler to the top left corner. It was the first time the USMNT has ever scored 4 goals in a World Cup game. Pulisic was arguably the team's most impactful player through the first half, but he was replaced at halftime by midfielder Sebastian Berhalter. It was unclear during the match why Pulisic did not play in the second half, though U.S. manager Mauricio Pochettino said after the game that Pulisic was kicked in the calf and taken out of the game as a precaution. This is the first time the USMNT has scored at least 3 goals in a game since beating Portugal 3-2 in a group stage game in the 2002 World Cup. As a point of comparison, the U.S. scored 3 goals in 4 World Cup games in 2022. The USMNT continues group play with a match against Australia at Lumen Field in Seattle on Friday, June 9th. That game will kick off at 3 p.m. Eastern Time and will be televised on Fox. Here's how it all went down. Christian Pulisic injury update. Per The Athletic's Tom Bogart, USMNT star Christian Pulisic was kicked in the calf during the first half of his team's 4-1 win over Paraguay and was subbed out as a precaution. Pulisic is the team's active leader in goals with 31 over 75 games for the USMNT. His status for next Saturday's match against Australia is not clear. A second-half goal from Paraguay was too little too late for the South American side as the U.S. hung on for a 4-1 win in their first group stage game. The U.S. gets 3 points for the win and shoots atop the Group D standings. They next play Australia in Seattle on Friday, June 19th. Substitute forward Gio Reyna finishes off the win with a beautiful goal from his outside foot. It's Reyna's first World Cup goal of his career and gives the U.S. a 4-1 win. U.S. midfielder Gio Reyna is in for midfielder Malik Tillman. Reyna, one of the most decorated young U.S. players, caused issues with his perceived lack of effort during training at the 2022 World Cup. Per Fox sideline reporter Jenny Taft, USMNT manager Mauricio Pochettino will address the media on Christian Pulisic's injury status after the game. Pulisic was subbed out at halftime after a big first half, leading to speculation about a potential injury for the U.S. star. Substitute striker Ricardo Pepi found space with a 2-on-1 in the Paraguay box, but passed it off to midfielder Malik Tillman instead of taking a shot. Tillman's shot was saved by Paraguay goalie Orlando Gill, wasting an opportunity that would have put the game out of reach for Paraguay. Paraguay's midfielder Mauricio picked up a ball after a failed U.S. clearance and found the back of the net, giving Paraguay its first goal of the tournament. The U.S. attack has been much quieter in the second half, and the goal gives Paraguay some life.
U.S. striker Falerin Balogun has taken big hits throughout the second half, the last one in the 71st minute putting him on the ground for a few moments. After being checked by a trainer, however, Balogun jogged off the field with he and defender Sergino Dest substituted by forwards Tim Wee and Ricardo Pepi. The first U.S. yellow card of the tournament goes to midfielder Tyler Adams, an ill-advised foul for the U.S. as they maintain a three-goal lead over Paraguay. Oh. And that will end the reading of the Lansing State Journal with from WKAR Radio Reading Services. Here is Brendan with the reading of the Detroit News and Free Press.

Morning. Sorry about the delay. We had some technical difficulties. Our first article is from the Detroit News. It is actually from Detroit itself. We'll start with Police Commissioner Claims Defamation. Detroit Lawyers Seek Possible Conflict. A Detroit police commissioner is suing the Detroit Police Department, two police unions, and four officers, claiming they defamed him by filing complaints against him that were later dismissed and bad-mouthing him. Darius Morris, who was elected as a write-in candidate to the Civilian Police Oversight Board in November to represent District 3, argued in a lawsuit that DPD command officers launched a campaign of defamation and harassment against him by falsely accusing him of doxing police officers after he complained about two incidents in January on social media. Conrad Mallett, the city's corporation counsel, said Morris may have created a conflict by suing officers over whom he has oversight. The rancor between Morris and some officers stemmed from two separate incidents on January 10th and January 24th, respectively. In the two written complaints, Morris was accused of attempting to intimidate officers when he wasn't allowed in a precinct without passing through the metal detector, and weeks later when inquiring about an acquaintance who had been detained. Following the incidents, the complaints alleged Morris abused his position by posting personal details about officers on Facebook. But Detroit's Officer of the Inspector General in March found the information Morris posted was publicly available online and not a violation. Following the OIG report, Morris told the Detroit News he thought there was a coordinated attempt to force him off the police board. So now we're going to turn to some international news. Also from the Detroit News, Ukraine to request $20 billion to keep momentum against Russia, sources say. Kyiv. Ukraine is seeking an additional $20 billion in military funding from its allies to cement what it sees as its current battlefield advantage over Russia, a Ukrainian defense source said on Friday. The request will be made next Thursday at a meeting of the Ukraine Defense Contact Group, alliance of more than 50 countries, also known as the Ramstein Group, that provide financial and military aid for Kyiv. Russia's advances have slowed this year, effectively grinding to a halt last month as Ukrainian mid-range drones strikes have harmed its supply and logistics for the front line. Long-range drone strikes are, meanwhile, inflicting pain on Russia's energy sector. In recent weeks, Ukrainian military commanders have said the dynamics on the battlefield have given them a window this year to bring Russia to the negotiating table on more favorable terms. Robert Brovdy, the commander of Ukraine's drone forces, told Reuters that his strategic aim was to force Russia to pull its troops back from the front line by destroying their supply lines and logistics with escalating drone attacks. To achieve that, he said, Ukraine needed money. The production capabilities, the qualities of drones, and the number of crews operating in Ukraine are enough to inflict devastating blows on the Russian economy, clog their logistics, and kill personnel, Brovdy said. Zelensky said last month that he wanted to press ahead before the onset of winter with peace talks with Russia, which have stalled in recent months to capitalize on the improvement of Kyiv's strategic position. However, Putin said last week that Russian forces were still advancing every day, and he saw no need for such talks. He said there was no risk to Russia's economy, though he acknowledged Ukrainian strikes were causing harm. Ukraine's plan to request additional funds was first reported by Politico. At the meeting next week, some allies will each be asked to contribute between $2 billion and $6 billion to reach the $20 billion target, either in the form of aid or a loan, the sources say. All right. Let's see here. Turning to national news, the judge denies last-ditch Kennedy Center bid to delay removing Trump's name. Two courts on Friday denied the Kennedy Center's last-ditch motion to delay removing President Donald Trump's name from the performing arts venue,
as crews erected scaffolding next to the building less than 12 hours before the court-ordered deadline to do so. U.S. District Judge Christopher Cooper ruled at 1 p.m. that the Kennedy Center's lawyers failed to demonstrate they were likely to win their appeal or that the center would suffer irreparable harm if Trump's name were removed. At 3:46, Justice Department lawyers representing the center appealed Cooper's denial, filing an emergency motion for a stay with the Court of Appeals for the District Circuit Court. Shortly after 7 p.m., the court denied the second attempt. A demonstrator broke the news to a crowd of more than 100 assembled in front of the Kennedy Center. Shouts and cheers erupted. "Right now, that name has to come down," a protester yelled. On Thursday night, the center's lawyers filed the first motion to stay after its board of trustees voted to appeal Cooper's May 29th ruling. Removing Trump's name would be the most tangible setback in the president's 15-month effort to take over the storied arts institution. On Monday, the center removed Trump from the title of its website, restoring it to the Kennedy Center. That came 4 days after the venue's administration directed employees to erase references to Trump from official center materials, signs, social media accounts, email signatures, web pages, documents, and promotional materials. In February 2025, Trump purged the center's board of trustees and replaced them with political allies who then elected him board chair. In December, those loyalists voted to rename the venue, and a day later, crews added Trump's name to the exterior. Trump claimed that the board's vote to do so was a surprise, but he had joked about naming the center after himself for months. Within hours, his name was on the website, and the next morning the building sign read, "The Donald J. Trump and the John F. Kennedy Memorial Center for Performing Arts." Justice Department lawyers representing Trump later acknowledged that given the speed with which the signage was installed, it had been prepared and or purchased prior to the board's vote the day before. The addition of Trump's name sparked immediate backlash from the arts community and members of the Kennedy family, who argued that the renaming desecrated a living memorial to the assassinated president. Congress established the center in 1964, 2 months after Kennedy's death, designating it the sole national monument to his memory within the city of Washington and its environs. Critics noted that under the law creating the institution, only Congress has the authority to change the center's name. Representative Joyce Beattie from Ohio, an ex officio board member, sued fellow trustees in December after she was muted during a virtual board meeting when she tried to voice opposition to the name change. In his May opinion, Cooper ruled that Congress was crystal clear in 1964 when it passed legislation changing the name of the National Cultural Center to the John F. Kennedy Center for Performing Arts, designating it as a living memorial to the president who had been assassinated the year before. "Congress gave the Kennedy Center its name," Cooper wrote, "and only Congress can change it." All right, our next article. Going back to international news. Israeli-Palestinian civil society meets in France as two-state solution dims. Paris. Israeli and Palestinian civil society groups will meet in France on Friday to urge the international community not to abandon a two-state solution as Paris seeks to keep the issue alive amid the Middle East war. The meeting, attended by foreign ministers and senior officials from dozens of countries, marks 1 year since the UN-backed New York Declaration, which set out a roadmap toward Palestinian statehood and prompted around a dozen countries, including France, Britain, and Canada, to recognize a Palestinian state. Given the current situation in the region, marked by seemingly endless conflicts, too many civilian casualties, and a cycle of violence, and in light of the stalled implementation of the Gaza ceasefire, we believe this conference is now more essential and urgent than ever, France's foreign ministry spokesperson told reporters on Thursday. The gathering will end with an 8-point call for action, urging a permanent ceasefire,
a halt to settlements, Gaza reconstruction, governance reform, and stronger international backing for civil society. It will be delivered to the G7 leaders who meet in the French Alps on Monday. The region continues to fracture. Gaza is devastated. Israel remains under threat. Settler terrorism, settlement expansion, and de facto annexation, and threats to the Palestinian Authority continue to undermine the viability of a future Palestinian state, according to the action plan seen by Reuters. Israelis and Palestinians alike remain trapped in fear, insecurity, and trauma. We return because as the G7 convenes in Evian, this conflict risks once again being set aside. The window for a solution remains open, but it is narrowing. The conference comes amid escalating violence by Israeli settlers in the occupied West Bank and underscores anger in many Western countries toward Prime Minister Benjamin Netanyahu. Diplomats say that expansion is aimed at undermining prospects for a Palestinian state. A key concern in Israel's plan to build a settlement east of Jerusalem, known as the E1 Project, which would bisect the West Bank and cut it off from East Jerusalem, fragmenting territory Palestinians seek for an independent state. Britain, Canada, France, and Norway announced new coordinated sanctions on Tuesday against Israel networks involving involved in financing, enabling, and carrying out violence in Israel-occupied West Bank. Israel and the United States declined to attend the meeting. The ambassador was invited but will not attend the conference as it has nothing to do with promoting peace, the Israeli embassy said in a statement. France cannot act as a mediator between Israel and Palestinians regarding the two-state solution. The ambassador recalls that the Palestinians have rejected proposals to establish a Palestinian state on 5 occasions. All right. Going back to national news, the U.S. judge orders halt to Trump administration's censorship of park exhibits. Boston. A federal judge ordered the Trump administration on Friday to reinstall exhibits and signs on topics like slavery and climate change that it had removed from parks and monuments nationwide because they do not align with its preferred narrative. U.S. District Judge Angel Kelly in Boston issued a preliminary injunction at the behest of groups representing park conservationists, historians, and scientists, saying the U.S. Department of the Interior's action under Trump set a dangerous precedent of censorship and sanitization. The National Parks Conservation Association, American Association for State and Local History, and 4 other groups had argued that the Interior Department was removing signs and exhibits in violation of congressional mandates governing how the 433 national parks park sites should be operated. Kelly agreed, saying the government had removed dozens of signs at National Park Service managed sites related to climate change, civil rights, and diverse communities without authorization from the National Park Service Organic Act, the National Park Service Centennial Act, and the National Park Parks Omnibus Management Act. History cannot be faithfully told while excluding the experiences of communities whose contributions, struggles, and achievements form an important part of our nation's story, she wrote. Kelly, who was appointed by Democratic President Joe Biden, ordered the signs and exhibits restored within 21 days by the 250th anniversary to properly honor the remarkable achievements of the United States. The Interior Department, in a statement, called Kelly a liberal activist judge and said it was reviewing its options to appeal. The lawsuit challenged Interior Secretary Doug Burgum's implementation of an executive order the Republican president signed in March 2025, targeting what Trump called a revisionist movement that portrayed the U.S. as inherently racist, sexist, oppressive, or otherwise irredeemably flawed. Trump's order directed the Interior Department to make changes to parks, monuments, and memorials to address any false revision of history that the White House said had occurred in recent years.
Among the materials that were later removed were an exhibit at Philadelphia's Independence National Historical Park describing the ownership of enslaved people by George Washington, the nation's first president, and signage detailing climate threats at Fort Sumter in South Carolina. Kelly cited those as some of many examples of signs, displays, and exhibits being removed from parks under Trump that do not align with its preferred narrative, thereby telling half-truths. Sky Perryman, whose liberal legal group Democracy Forward represented the plaintiffs, said Kelly's decision not only stopped further censorship, but recognized the need to restore the exhibits the administration already illegally removed. Turning now to the Detroit Press. Let's see here. Article entitled Two tornadoes confirmed in July 11th storms, where they struck. The National Weather Service on Saturday, June 13th, confirmed a pair of tornadoes took place Thursday, June 11th, during severe thunderstorms that pushed through Michigan. A line of thunderstorms swept west to east, across Michigan, arriving Thursday night, June 11th. According to a National Weather Service observer in Grosse Pointe Shores in Metro Detroit area, the strongest gust was 61 miles per hour. The storm also dropped heavy rain around Kalamazoo and Battle Creek, where 1.53 inches was reported, leading to flooding of the roads, according to the Weather Service. There were numerous reports of trees down and more than 80,000 electric customers, mostly in the Lower Peninsula, were left without power. The Weather Service said an EF-O tornado with winds up to 85 miles per hour struck about 2 miles southeast of Caledonia in Kent County at about 9:30 p.m. The tornado had a path of about 4.25 miles on the ground. Extensive tree damage occurred along this path, with the Saskatoon Golf Club seeing the most significant tree damage. A second tornado struck at about 9:30 p.m. in Berry County, about 2 miles southwest of Irving. The tornado was estimated to have winds up to 75 miles per hour and was on the ground for about 2.9 miles. The storm also caused extensive tree damage. On June 9th, a pair of confirmed tornadoes struck Michigan in Genesee and Saginaw counties. Okay. Next article. This is from Saturday, actually. There it is. Why are flags at half-staff today in Michigan? Governor Gretchen Whitmer has ordered U.S. and Michigan flags to be lowered to half-staff throughout the state of Michigan on Saturday, June 13th, to honor Army Corporal George F. Sepsi on the day of his funeral. During World War II, Sepsi was assigned to Company M, 126th Infantry Regiment, 32nd Infantry Division, and deployed in Papua New Guinea, where he was killed in action on November 26, 1924, or 1942, during a fight against Japanese forces along Sananada Track, Whitmer's office said in a release. Sepsi's remains were considered unknown and buried in New Guinea. After the war, his remains were exhumed and only recently identified through laboratory analysis. Colonel Sepsi served our country with honor and dignity, Whitmer said in a release. After so many years of uncertainty, the return of Corporal Sepsi's remains will help to provide some closure to his family. We will always work to fulfill our pledge to never leave a service member behind, no matter how long it takes. I have lowered the flags to honor his life and signify our state's appreciation to finally have him home. Sepsi will be buried at Mount Hope Catholic Cemetery in Croswell. His obituary says, all are welcome to come in honor of this fallen hero at a visitation that will be held from 11 a.m. to 1 p.m. on Saturday, June 13th, at the First Presbyterian Church in Croswell.
Funeral services will take place at 1 p.m. on Saturday at the church. Okay. Trying to find some international news here for you.

0: interesting. Israel defense minister bashes Barcelona's Lamine Yamal for waving Palestinian flag. Israel's defense minister has hit out at Barcelona star Lamine Yamal, who waved a Palestinian flag during his team's parade to celebrate winning La Liga on Monday. An estimated 750,000 fans turned up for the open-top bus parade through Barcelona, with the club clinching back-to-back La Liga titles over the weekend. Yamal was spotted with a Palestinian flag, and the 18-year-old forward included a photo of himself waving it in an Instagram post. That did not sit well with Israel Katz, who called on Barcelona to distance itself from Yamal's actions. Lamine Yamal chose to incite against Israel and foment hatred while our soldiers are fighting the terrorist organization Hamas, an organization that massacred, raped, burned, and murdered Jewish children, women, and elderly on October 7th. Whoever supports this type of message should ask themselves, does he consider this humanitarian? Is this moral? He added. As the Minister of Defense of the State of Israel, I will not remain silent in the face of incitement against Israel and against the Jewish people. I expect a great and respected club like FC Barcelona to distance itself from these statements and make it unequivocally clear that there is no place for incitement or support of terrorism. Barcelona coach Hansi Flick was asked about Yamal's actions and defended his players' right to self-expression. I don't normally like, Flick said at a press conference on Tuesday. I spoke with him. I said, if he wants this, it is his decision. He is old enough. He is 18 years old. Yamal was born in Spain to a father of Moroccan origin and a mother from Equatorial Guinea. He is a practicing Muslim and has spoken about his faith, though he hasn't publicly commented on the Israel-Palestine conflict. Spain's Prime Minister Pedro Sanchez was asked about Yamal's gesture on Tuesday, and though he declined to comment on the action, he did express support for Palestine. Spain has recognized the state of Palestine, Sanchez said at a press conference. From the first minute, Spain condemned Hamas's attacks and then condemned the genocide being perpetrated by the Israeli authorities in the Gaza Strip, and also the illegal occupation through settlements in the West Bank. It's time to comply with international law and end the war and bring about peaceful coexistence between Israel and Palestine. Palestine has a right to exist, as we have always said that the state of Israel does. Going back to the Detroit News. Let's see here. Here's a fun one. Mega Millions winning numbers for Friday, June 12th. Just a quick article. The winning Mega Millions numbers in the Friday, June 12th drawing for the $413 million jackpot. Wow. Were 9, 24, 39, 51, 17, and the mega ball is 3. The cash value is $182.6 million. Numbers are drawn at 11 p.m. Tuesday and Friday. The next drawing is Tuesday. Mega Millions tickets cost $5 per play with a multiplier included. Players can buy tickets until 10:45 p.m. the night of the drawing. It's quite a lot of change there. Okay, MDOC, no widespread mold contamination at women's prison despite reports. An air quality assessment done at Women's Huron Valley Correctional Facility found no widespread mold contamination there, according to the Michigan Department of Corrections, despite numerous reports from inmates and staff about dangerous levels. The assessment by MoldQuest International conducted testing in 2022 and early 2026 on behalf of the Michigan Attorney General's Office was connected to a lawsuit about the conditions at Michigan's only women's prison. During this year's testing, more than 240 air samples and later surfaces and later surface samples were taken to check mold levels and the effectiveness of cleaning the few vent locations where mold had grown, according to the report. Three women, including Crystal Clark, whom State Representative Lori Pohatsky from Livonia said at a February House Oversight Committee meeting, has mold growing in her ears and lungs. First filed a class action lawsuit in 2019 about the prison situation. Though the case was dismissed in August 2023, the attorneys refiled the case alleging that due to the lack of adequate ventilation at the prison, along with damp and dirty conditions, women imprisoned there have suffered long-term exposure to mold, toxins, and allergens. Also at the February Oversight Committee meeting, two former corrections officers at the Women's Huron Valley Center testified that the women incarcerated at the prison have to clean up the persistent mold, and its presence led to health problems. The samples taken of the air at the facility in both 2022 and 2026 were within normal parameters, according to the report. In 2026, only three of the 243 indoor air samples taken indicated minor elevations in the fungal spore count. Eight of the 105 HVAC vents covers sampled this year contained probable mold growth indicators, but after cleaning them, retested with no fungal growth. Based on the totality of air and surface sampling data collected across both testing phases, the assessment does not support the plaintiff's claim of widespread mold contamination at the Women's Huron Valley Correctional Facility, according to the report. Air quality results were normal at nearly all locations tested, and the limited HVAC vents locations that exhibited minor growth indicators have been resolved via staff cleaning efforts. The data indicates that overall indoor air quality exposure at the facility with respect to fungal contamination falls within acceptable levels for facilities of this type. MDOC has been under fire after five deaths this year at the Women's Huron Valley Correctional Facility within a month, and two at other prisons. MDOC Director Heidi Washington, who 30 lawmakers have called for the resignation of after the first two deaths at Huron Valley and after two deaths at other state prisons, said in a statement that the safety and well-being of the people in MDOC's care is the department's top priority. That starts with ensuring our facilities are clean, safe, and humane. That's why we have taken several deliberate steps in recent weeks to improve conditions at Women's Huron Valley Correctional Facility, Washington.
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2: Welcome. This is Rebecca Shore for Radio Eye, and today I will be reading from a special edition of Smithsonian Magazine, America at 250. As a reminder, Radio Eye is a reading service intended for people who are blind or have other disabilities that make it difficult to read printed material. Please join me now for the first article titled, Editor's Note, The Revolutionary Spark, by Deborah Rosenberg, Executive Editor. On the morning of January 8, 1790, the first President of the United States strode into Federal Hall in New York City to deliver a speech that would become known as the State of the Union Address. Dressed in an elegant dark suit, George Washington outlined his priorities for the young nation, calling on Congress to establish a standing army, a national currency, a post office, and an educational system. And he urged lawmakers to reward Americans for their, quote, exertions of skill and genius by adopting a system to protect new inventions, a power entrusted to Congress by the newly ratified Constitution. After Washington signed the Patent Act of 1790, he personally affixed his signature to each of the 156 patents granted during his presidency, sending a profound message. Innovation was so important to the fledgling republic that the president himself was invested in its success. This special issue of Smithsonian, published on the 250th anniversary of the Declaration of Independence, celebrates that revolutionary spark, the visionary impulse driving the dreamers and discoveries that have shaped our nation from the start. Of course, it's impossible to contain them all in one magazine. More than 10 million patents have been issued since those that Washington signed, to say nothing of the inventive thinking that birthed the Constitution and the Bill of Rights, the poetry of Emily Dickinson, or the music of Chuck Berry. We approached a wide range of writers, historians, photographers, and artists to share the breakthroughs they view as most significant. The resulting collection is often celebratory, sometimes surprising, inevitably eclectic. Smithsonian Secretary Lonnie G. Bunch III considers what has made America such fertile ground for experimentation. Historian H.W. Brands shines a light on Benjamin Franklin's greatest innovation. Novelist Geraldine Brooks evaluates the extraordinary impact of a radical work of fiction. Chef and culinary historian Michael Twitty uncovers the birth of American regional cuisine. Historian and Frederick Douglass biographer David Blight explores the most potent speech of America's preeminent orator. Peter Salk reflects on his father's determination to find a vaccine for a devastating disease. We also examine lesser-known insights, epiphanies, and efforts that transformed life in America and beyond. How did we learn to fly safely through thunderstorms? Who enabled the first surgery under anesthesia? What inspired Georgia O'Keeffe to perfect the great American painting? Where did Muddy Waters hear his own voice recorded for the first time? Why are so many cultural trends driven by teenagers? And who invented the teenager anyway? You'll also learn about groundbreaking inventions housed in the Smithsonian's collections. Additionally, the issue showcases strikingly original artwork. Victoria Maxfield captures Franklin's alter egos. Tim O'Brien conjures the genius of folklorist Alan Lomax. Addison Green celebrates the allure of the soap opera. Ibrahim Ryan Takoth evokes Thomas Paine's celestial inspiration. In sections broadly organized according to the founding American principles of life, liberty, and happiness, we explore many other miraculous advances in science, medicine, conservation, space exploration, education, journalism, civil rights, music, literature, technology, comics, film, sports, and so much more. We hope you enjoy the issue. Next, the American Revolution's overlooked influence, physics. How common sense spelled out astronomical expectations for a new nation. The manifesto leaned heavily on Isaac Newton's theories in making a case for independence, and fellow founders drew on the notion to build a new system of government, by Joe Marchant. In politics, as in nature, tensions can take years to build, but it takes just one stone to unleash an avalanche, one spark to ignite a wildfire. For many historians of the American Revolution, that spark was a pamphlet of fewer than 100 pages written by a newly arrived English immigrant named Thomas Paine. Throughout 1775, violent clashes between British troops and colonist rebels protesting onerous taxes inspired little talk of outright revolution. Most rebels aimed to force better terms with Britain, not sever the link. Then, in January 1776, Paine changed everything with Common Sense, a manifesto so radical that at first he didn't even dare to sign it. It was an immediate sensation, selling 120,000 copies in 3 months, in Paine's estimation, in a colonial population of just 2.5 million, and that was not counting handwritten copies and knockoff editions that swept not only through America, but all over Europe. In his plea for American independence from Britain, Paine made vivid appeals to nature. Strikingly, he envisioned global politics as an astronomical system, arguing that America, rather than orbiting the central sun of England, was large and mature enough to provide its own center of gravity. In no instance hath nature made the satellite larger than its primary planet, he wrote, and as England and America, with respect to each other, reverse the common order of nature, it is evident that they belong to different systems. He described the gravitating force binding Americans, urging them to work together to determine their own fate. "We have it in our power," he wrote, "to begin the world over again." Paine's astronomical vision was taken further that April in a remarkable response published in the weekly newspaper, the Pennsylvania Ledger. The writer, whose identity is lost to time, imagined taking a trip with Paine into outer space, leaving the solar system and the dull-beaten tracks of monarchy far behind. The space travelers discovered a vast cosmos not ruled by one dominant sun, but studded with innumerable suns. The universe thus revealed the blueprint for a different kind of nature, quote, "a republic amidst the stars." This was the first known expression of a symbol now instantly recognizable around the world, the United States of America as a constellation of equal stars. The imagery has since become so ubiquitous as to be almost drained of meaning, but it was born from a radical and unprecedented shift in cosmology, a revolutionary system of the universe that Americans didn't just picture on their flag, but wove deep into the framework of their republic. Many historical threads contributed to the making of the United States, from the democracies of ancient Greece to the religious rebels of the Protestant Reformation. But one idea, often overlooked today, despite hiding in plain sight, was completely new. In building their government, the founders aimed to mirror the equality, balance, and unifying laws that they saw in the heavens. Cosmology has always shaped politics. For millennia, from the dawn of written history and probably before, people looked up to the shining orbs in the sky and saw an eternal realm populated by spirits and powerful gods. Rulers consolidated their power by cloaking themselves in celestial imagery. In imperial China, the emperor was the sun of heaven, responsible for keeping society in harmony with the sky. The Babylonian king Nebuchadnezzar II styled himself as the earthly representative of the planet Jupiter, known as Marduk, king of the gods. The Maya chief Lord Chak identified himself with the planet Venus, whose appearance coincided with the rainy season, thus crediting him with bringing the rains that kept everyone alive. Many rulers associated themselves with our nearest star, in a practice dating at least as far back as the Egyptian pharaohs, who were seen as the sun's embodiment on earth. In ancient Rome, Nero was portrayed wearing a crown that emanated sun rays. A few centuries later, Constantine adopted a solar persona with a new religious spin, the sun as a channel for the Christian God. The Polish astronomer Nicholas Copernicus began to write the principles that ruled the universe in 1543, when he argued that the Earth, rather than being the fixed center of the cosmos, hurtles perpetually around the sun. He used royal imagery to support this radical idea. "As though seated on a royal throne," he wrote, "the sun governs the family of planets revolving around it." At first, Europe's kings used this heliocentric revolution to boost their standing. There is basically no European monarch during the 16th and 17th century who was not seen as a sun or depicted in solar metaphors. Iran Shalev, a historian of ideas at the University of Haifa in Israel and the author of last year's The Star-Spangled Republic,

0: 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By continuing to listen, you verify that you qualify within one of these categories. 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
1: And on each other body as well, explains Mordecai Feingold, a historian of science at Caltech and the author of The Newtonian Moment. Newton revealed the workings of the universe as a finely balanced and interdependent system bound by rational, predictable laws, and he did it not by appealing to the authorities of the past, ancient scholars, or the church, but through his own observations and ingenuity. The physicist's ideas swept through Enlightenment Europe. He was seen as an almost divine messenger able to unlock the mysteries of the natural world. Nature and nature's laws lay hid in the night, the poet Alexander Pope wrote around 1730. God said, "Let Newton be," and all was light. Newton's ideas transformed not only his scientific field, but also society as a whole. His discovery of the law of gravity meant everything is equal, everything operates according to the same law, Nicholas Campion, a historian of cosmology and culture at the University of Wales Trinity St. David, says. Philosophers and political theorists, considering what these natural laws might mean for human affairs, began to ask, shouldn't people, even kings, be bound by common laws too? As this new unifying order in the universe was emerging, with it came a new idea, that through laws and logic, people might glean the best way to govern themselves. In Europe, this still largely meant tinkering with existing structures by defining or limiting the monarch's power. It was thousands of miles away in America that a new cosmic system would take flight. Thomas Paine, the son of a corset maker in Norfolk, England, had already failed at several careers, tax collector, tobacconist, teacher, before he set sail for Philadelphia in November 1774. When he arrived in December, he was carrying little more than a letter of introduction from Benjamin Franklin, whom he'd met in London, and a bad case of typhoid fever. He found work as editor of the New Pennsylvania Magazine. With common sense, he soon became one of the best-selling authors the world had ever seen. Paine's ideas were not wholly original. Franklin, John Adams, and Samuel Adams were already discussing American independence in private. But Paine brought revolution to the masses, giving the idea a shape and precision it had lacked. It made clear to people that a choice was available to them, says Mark Philp, a historian at the University of Warwick in the United Kingdom and a Paine biographer. In clear, persuasive language, Paine told his fellow colonists that they could control their own future. "We have every opportunity and every encouragement before us," he wrote, "to form the noblest, purest constitution on the face of the earth." Most colonists had been reluctant to rebel. They still saw themselves as English, regardless of which side of the Atlantic they lived on. Paine reframed the conflict, working a powerful change in the minds of many men, as George Washington put it. The revolutionaries weren't traitors or tax avoiders. They were building a better kind of nation. As the Boston minister Andrew Elliott wrote to an acquaintance in London, "Independence a year ago could not have been publicly mentioned with impunity. Now nothing else is talked of, and I know not what can be done by Great Britain to prevent it." Paine wasn't the type to cite his sources, but biographers have seen Newtonian influences. He became hooked on astronomy as a young man in London when Newton's science and its political implications were widely discussed in coffeehouses and debating clubs. Paine later wrote that when he returned from 6 months aboard a privateer in 1757, he spent his earnings on a pair of globes representing the earth and the sky, and set about mastering their use. He attended lectures on astronomy, and he met Franklin, a fellow Newtonian, who encouraged him to sail to America. In Philadelphia, Paine attended lectures at the American Philosophical Society.

0: City and drank and debated at an intellectual club called the Indian Queen, and he began to write. He would have had many influences, from John Locke's discussion of natural rights to Martin Luther's rejection of papal authority. But, Philip says, there's no doubt that he's aware of the Newtonian picture and that it shapes the way he thinks and writes. At the time, America was often described as a planet or satellite orbiting the central sun of England. Now, Paine used that same Newtonian imagery to argue that America was better understood as its own gravitational system. Americans announced their independence that July, invoking the separate and equal station to which the laws of nature and of nature's God entitled them in the Declaration originally drafted by Thomas Jefferson. Scholars endlessly debate the sources of the Declaration's self-evident truths, equality and the universal right to life, liberty, and the pursuit of happiness. In addition to Locke in England, the founders certainly drew on French Enlightenment thinkers such as Jean-Jacques Rousseau, Baron de Montesquieu, and Voltaire, classical authors including Aristotle and Cicero, the 13th century Magna Carta, and England's 1689 Bill of Rights. Several historians have pointed out that principles of limited government and citizens' rights were compatible with Protestant Calvinism. Others, that Franklin and the other founders were keen observers of Native American self-governance, as demonstrated by the Iroquois Confederacy. But scholars familiar with Newton's work say the Declaration's debt to physics is often overlooked. The founders internalized the legacy of Newton into something much more pragmatic and political, Feingold of Caltech argues. Every Western philosopher of the time was working in Newton's shadow, and many founders were immersed in Newtonian thought. John Adams had an education in celestial mechanics. Franklin and Jefferson were prominent scientists in their own right. Franklin, who, as a young man, frequented Newton's favorite London tavern in the hope of meeting him, was famous for his investigations of electricity. Jefferson, who pioneered everything from archaeological excavations to meteorological studies, had an evident and deep knowledge of Principia, and he declared Newton one of the greatest men that have ever lived. Joyce Chaplin, a historian of early America at Harvard University, says that while the founders may not have been divining mathematical laws of motion, they saw themselves as continuing the search for universal principles of nature. If you were arguing from nature, she says, you were arguing truth. After the Revolution had been won, the same Newtonian ingenuity that helped the founders conceive of independence became woven into the new American government. In the 1780s, representatives to the Continental Congress debated how the newly independent states should be bound together. It was an unprecedented challenge for such a large, populous, and regionally heterodox territory. Democracy had thrived in ancient Greece, but only in small city-states. And this is not a country of small city-states, Philp says. Instead, America's founders imagined a new system, combining a strong collective identity with the autonomy of independent states. Seeking a balanced structure that would prevent weak bonds, and thus disintegration, on the one hand, and collapse toward a tyrannical center on the other, the delegates drew on the celestial mechanics seen in nature. Delaware's John Dickinson argued that the states, like the planets, ought to be left to move freely in their proper orbits, whereas James Madison worried they would continually fly out of those orbits without stronger ties. John Adams, commenting from London as the U.S. ambassador to Britain, feared that without a properly balanced government, America would resemble a chaotic sky filled with fiery comets. Citing Newton's third law of motion, to every action there is always opposed an equal reaction, he argued that a firm constitution was needed to control, quote, those attractions and repulsions by which the balance of nature is preserved. For Adams, that meant dividing the government into independent branches, with executive, legislative, and judicial arms that would prevent any single entity from dominating the whole. the resulting separation of powers and legislature are still at the heart of American governance, a model of democracy inspired in no small part by scientific principles of equality and interconnectedness. And the founders' federal system has since been implemented in countries from Canada and Australia to Switzerland, Malaysia, India, and Brazil. As the Australian constitutional historian Winston McKinn once put it, all modern federal polities, whether their people like to be reminded of it or not, are the spiritual children of the founding fathers of the Philadelphia Convention. The new political cosmology wasn't yet complete, however. As Shalev writes in The Star-Spangled Republic, the early Americans would ultimately transcend the old celestial imagery of planets orbiting a massive sun, at last replacing it with the new symbolism. To do it, the founders combined Newtonian principles with another astronomical innovation, the telescope. Throughout the 18th century, as astronomers focused increasingly powerful lenses on the sky, more stars and galaxies kept coming into view. Space stretched deeper and farther than they had ever imagined, revealing that the sun was not, in fact, the center of the universe. It was one star among many. This was the idea expressed by the anonymous correspondent who wrote to the Pennsylvania Ledger in 1776. The writer mused that although the sun might seem to mortals in its immediate orbit as, quote, the grand monarch of the heavenly bodies, end quote, zooming out to a wider view revealed that the sky was filled with such stars, forming constellations, quote, united upon the principles of perfect equality. Instead of conceiving the universe and, in microcosm, the nation, as arranged around a single gravitational center, this view showed a system governed by laws that spread authority among balanced, equal actors. For Shalev, that symbolism represents a remarkable intellectual reconfiguration. This stellar architecture was most strikingly expressed, of course, in the new nation's flag. A resolution of the Continental Congress on June 14, 1777, had decreed that the states were to be known as, quote, 13 stars, white in a blue field, end quote. Today, around half of the world's national flags include cosmic imagery, mostly five-pointed stars. America was the first. The very word revolution, long before it was applied to human affairs, was an astronomical concept derived from the cycles of stars. Newton's ideas traced the same journey, first rewriting physics and astronomy, and then helping reshape politics too. And it was in the American Revolution that these ideas came to fruition, cultivated on a new understanding of the principles that should govern heaven and earth, and inspiring a model of democratic republicanism that has since been exported around the world. A quarter of a millennium on, our gaze has narrowed. We see the stars on the flag, but perhaps forget what they once meant. For citizens of the 18th century, living before the harnessing of electric power, the starry sky would have been a magnificent nightly reminder of the grander order and harmony of existence. Today, earthly lights have dimmed the sky, and science has moved on from the universal truths of the Newtonian cosmos, too. Charles Darwin transformed our conception of living beings from fixed creatures to mutable species. Albert Einstein showed that even space and time depend upon our perspective. Quantum physics has cast doubt on whether there is any solid landscape beyond us at all. These are the cosmological currents that now surround us. We live in a messier, more dynamic, and more unpredictable reality than Jefferson and Franklin hoped for, and the consequences of these intellectual changes are still playing out. But the challenge for society, in America as elsewhere, remains the same: to maintain a stable path without hurtling apart into anarchy or collapsing toward a draconian center. How do we balance our creativity, our chaos, our plurality of truths and realities with our collective humanity and a shared vision that makes us more than the sum of our parts? The founders anticipated such a challenge, and they crafted a government with its checks and balances, its safeguards and separations, that has so far proved uniquely well prepared to face it. And accompanying this article, did you know? A brief timeline of astronomical discovery leading to Newton. First, in 1543, Nicholas Copernicus published 6 books on the revolutions of the heavenly spheres, which established a comprehensive heliocentric model of the universe. Then, in 1609 to 1619, Johannes Kepler described major new laws of planetary motion, including elliptical and varied orbits. In 1610, Galileo's Sidereus Nuncius kicked off the era of telescopic discovery, describing new observations such as Jupiter's moons and many stars not visible to the naked eye. And finally, in 1687, Isaac Newton published Principia. Still perhaps the most influential scientific work ever written. This concludes readings from the Smithsonian Magazine for today. Your reader has been Rebecca Shore. Thank you for listening and have a great day.
1: This is Bird Note. It's hard to think of a more lowly regarded bird than the pigeon. But as Rosemary Mosco writes in her book, A Pocket Guide to Pigeon Watching, people and pigeons go back thousands of years and were beloved by royalty. Akbar the Great, ruler of the Mughal Empire in the 16th century, kept over 20,000 pigeons.
2: Akbar the Great would have visiting dignitaries watch his pigeons fly around, and his hope was to sort of subdue them into awe and, you know, have them want to do business with him.
1: And in parts of Europe, from the Middle Ages onward, pigeon owning was a privilege.
2: Like in France and in the UK, you were only really allowed to have pigeons if you were a royal.
1: England stopped enforcing this pigeon exclusivity in the mid-1600s. But over a century later in France, peasants who built illicit pigeon houses were still being forced to destroy them. Meanwhile, the elite's pigeons were allowed to fly into peasants' fields and snack on their crops. So pigeon ownership became a flashpoint in the French Revolution.
2: When the poor rose up, one of the things they did was they smashed all of the pigeon houses. And the people in charge desperately passed through these measures that said that, yes, okay, the poor can keep pigeons.
1: Pigeons are no longer exclusive to nobility. But next time you see these birds, consider giving them a little more respect. For Bird Note, I'm Mark Bramhill.
3: Welcome. This is Marcia for Radio Eye, and today I will be reading National Geographic magazine dated May 2026, which is donated by the publisher. As a reminder, Radio Eye is a reading service intended for people who are blind or have other disabilities that make it difficult to read printed material. Please join me now for the continuation of the article I began last time, entitled The Global Hunt to Unlock the Healing Powers of Poop by Adam Piore. To better understand this context, Grousen and Poyet have been methodically screening each sample for markers associated with inflammation, which seems to be elevated in industrialized populations. They're studying how microbiomes of non-industrialized individuals transform when exposed to modern foods or medicines, and the GMBC maintains an active laboratory research program aimed at characterizing how different microbiomes behave under different conditions, including the introduction of new microbes. Where finch therapeutics didn't succeed, Grousen and Poirier may yet make a critical breakthrough, one that unlocks the seemingly undeniable potential for life-improving and possibly life-saving microbe-based therapies able to treat anything from Crohn's to cardiovascular disease. Of course, that would mean utilizing the microbes that the GMBC has collected from non-industrialized people across the globe, and that puts Grousen and Poirier's work in, well, a somewhat messy position. One of science's most glaring examples of exploitation was laid out in the best-selling 2010 book, The Immortal Life of Henrietta Lacks, which told the story of how a black woman, Lacks, had her cancer cells taken during a biopsy in 1951, become the basis for decades of research and development for everything from mapping the human genome to developing polio and COVID-19 vaccines. Only in 2013, after years of legal battles, was her family granted control of the data stemming from her cells. In recent years, ethicists, scientists, and indigenous groups have been engaged in a robust debate about how best to ensure the subjects of microbiome studies aren't taken advantage of in the same way, and that fecal sampling isn't just the latest chapter in a long history of medical exploitation. Many argue that indigenous groups handing over samples deserve a say in research decisions, rights to their own data, and financial benefits that may come from the sample's use. It's a nuanced quandary that the GMBC finds itself navigating amid all the work it's conducting on the ground and in the lab. The issue was thrust into the spotlight in 2014 when an archaeology writer and PhD candidate named Jeff Leach famously traveled to Tanzania, gave himself a rudimentary fecal transplant using a turkey baster filled with feces collected from the Hadza, and posted about it on his blog. It gained momentum 4 years later when Martin Blaser, a professor of the human microbiome at Rutgers University, argued in the journal Cell that humans should consider rewilding their microbiomes. Shortly after that, he and colleagues announced the formation of the Microbiota Vault with a mission that sounds similar to the GMBC's, billed as a Noah's Ark of beneficial germs. The vault asks local researchers to share their collected fecal samples from communities that have been less exposed to antibiotics, processed diets, and bacteria-destroying soaps so that it can warehouse copies of the samples in a central repository. Critics of the microbiota vault's process argue that there is no mechanism in place to ensure donors benefit from research derived from the data. Maria Gloria Dominguez Bello, a Rutgers microbiologist and director of the vault, as well as Blaser's wife, believes the critiques stem from a misunderstanding. She says that only donors who have provided a sample to the vault will have access to it, and they must give consent before their samples are sequenced and uploaded to an open access database. Moreover, the microbiota vault, still in its early phases, has not yet stored any samples from indigenous peoples, though it has 1,200 samples from urban populations, and won't until it irons out the ethical issues. The GMBC, for its part, says it will only provide access to its samples to non-commercial entities and only for research purposes, and that ownership of the samples and the microbes continues to reside with the donors. In addition, both Grousen and Poirier have insisted from the start that neither they nor their umbrella institutions, first MIT, now Kiel, will file patents for discoveries or claim ownership of the samples. The ownership of samples is left at the level of participants, Grousen says. In short, the Hadza, the Bajo, and every other group that has contributed to the GMBC's growing archive of poop remain the owners of all their unique gut organisms, not the scientists or anyone else. The GMBC says it shares samples only with scientists who forgo the right to patent any derivatives. Even so, some suggest their protections do not go far enough. Matthew Anderson, an associate professor in genetics at the University of Wisconsin-Madison, who is of Eastern Band of Cherokee Indians descent, argues that both individual donors and their communities should be consulted each time their fecal sample is used for a new research project. In 2023, Anderson published a framework spelling out how such a process, which he uses in his own microbiome research, would work. Or as National Geographic explorer Kyolu Fox, a genome scientist and associate professor at UC San Diego, puts it, "You can't just be bios prospecting on people's doo-doo," he says. "Data is a resource." What is increasingly clear, poop is powerful. And when it comes to microbiome medicine, feces, at least the information inside it, is the future, just as the rainforests of the world have yielded a voluminous list of medicines derived from plants and exotic animal toxins. The unexplored ecology of the gut microbiome seems certain to contain new compounds with powerful biochemical properties. And much like efforts to protect those rainforests, the valuable debate over how to conduct fecal research is colliding with the urgency to act quickly. As globalization continues its relentless expansion into the farthest corners of the planet, traditional lifestyles like those of the Bajo are disappearing, and along with them, untold thousands of microbial species whose importance to human health and well-being scientists are only beginning to understand. "We're just starting," says Grusin. "We will find something." A far-flung fecal archive. Boston, USA. In urban areas, people often consume large amounts of processed foods, which can lead to a limited selection of microbes, making it harder to digest fiber and combat inflammation, setting the stage for potential chronic health issues like allergies, obesity, and diabetes. Dolpa, Nepal. High in the mountains, the Janajati favor a plant-rich diet full of fermented vegetables like radishes and bamboo shoots that appears to be one key to a healthy gut, encouraging better nutrient absorption while hinting at potential therapies for inflammatory bowel disease. Lake Ayasi, Tanzania. In East Africa, where the nomadic Hadza community follows a seasonal diet of wild game and foraged vegetables that's linked to healthy cholesterol levels, one newly discovered microbe appears to damage red blood cells, offering clues into how conditions like sepsis may manifest. Phathalung, Thailand. In the southern region of the country, the Manik rely on a locally sourced plant-based diet of okra nuts and coconut water, which helps fuel high concentrations of bacteria associated with lower rates of cancer, offering new markers that could be useful in detecting and treating the disease. Next, freedom on two wheels. A photographer captures how boundary-pushing cyclists reclaimed the streets of New York City. In the summer of 2020, with New York City still deep in the throes of the pandemic, photographer Brian Fink noticed something curious. As he was leaving a city pool in the Brooklyn neighborhood of Bed-Stuy, a rider on a mountain bike rolled by, popping a wheelie that lasted nearly half the block. Fink, who has built a career documenting American subcultures, sped after him on his own bike and introduced himself at a red light. The man, Fink learned, was one of thousands of New Yorkers using their bikes to blow off lockdown-induced steam, gathering en masse, playing music as they rode. Some stood up to surf atop their bikes, while others swerved wildly from side to side. The self-expression reminded Fink of the voguing scene that thrived on city dance floors in the 1980s. In the years that followed, Fink developed Bike Life, which will be published in May by Blurring Books, and from which these images were drawn. With it, Fink offers a love letter not just to creativity, but also to New York itself. This written by Geary Nathan. Next, 6 million on the move. In a remote corner of South Sudan, researchers recently discovered the world's largest overland migration, an unfathomable parade of antelope that remained hidden from view during decades of war. Now, as conflict recedes and development rushes in, a new problem looms. Can this incredible spectacle be saved? For most of the past half century, one of the planet's greatest wildlife spectacles has unfolded almost entirely unseen. South Sudan spans nearly 250,000 square miles across East Africa, and it's covered in a vast and fertile floodplains, savannas, and grasslands. But due to decades of brutal conflict, first to gain independence from Sudan, which was achieved in 2011, then a civil war from 2013 to 2018, the country's natural wonders have largely remained a secret to the outside world. Scientists from the nonprofit Wildlife Conservation Society realized that something special was happening there in 2007, when a short peace agreement gave them a window to conduct a brief aerial survey of the landscape. What they found was extraordinary, seemingly endless herds of animals traversing the grasslands in an unbroken stream. Each year, millions of antelope, primarily white-eared cob, along with tyangs, reed buck, and Mongala gazelles, move in a sweeping circuit across southeastern South Sudan. During the dry season, they funnel toward permanent water and greener grass in places like the Sud wetland and Boma National Park. When the rains return, they disperse again, spreading across tens of thousands of square miles. That early survey documented more than 1.3 million animals. More recent aerial counts conducted by the conservation nonprofit African Parks using high-resolution imagery and machine learning analysis indicate the population approaches 6 million, far exceeding the famous wildebeest migration of East Africa. It is the largest land mammal migration on Earth. Today, the relative peace in the region has brought new pressures as people looking to restart their lives are expanding settlements, hunting bushmeat to feed their families or help make a living, and in some places weighing whether oil extraction might be a path to prosperity. At this critical moment, an emerging core of guardians is finding ways to keep the migration alive. Here, five of the area's most essential voices share their own stories about the phenomenon and what they're doing to ensure it continues. The ecologist who revealed the migration to the world, Mike Fay. In 2007, I flew a small plane over the swamps and savannas of South Sudan. From above, I saw a world untouched by development, no roads, almost no people, a landscape frozen by conflict. I had heard this war-torn expanse might hide something spectacular. Sure enough, as we began our aerial survey, herds of antelope appeared everywhere by the thousands. It blew my mind. Many experts had assumed these herds were gone, wiped out by the fighting. But it appeared that the war might have actually lowered the hunting of the migratory herds. With people displaced or focused on fighting, there was no transport system for commercial hunting, which created a dynamic that allowed the animals not only to survive, but to possibly thrive, while the fighting took place mostly in populated areas. It felt like going back in time. I remember following one river of animals for minutes on end. It was like imagining North America when bison still blanketed the plains. There's really nothing else like it on the continent. Most of Africa's landscapes have been heavily altered, fragmented by roads, settlements, agriculture, and resource extraction. In countries such as Kenya, Uganda, or Eastern Democratic Republic of the Congo, the only remaining natural areas are inside protected parks. But in South Sudan, vast ecosystems are still intact, unbroken by infrastructure and full of wildlife that move freely over huge tracts of land. Now our challenge is to keep this migration alive. Ironically, peace can be as perilous as war for wildlife. South Sudan is building roads, oil exploration is underway, and bushmeat hunting has increased with a newfound freedom of movement. It's not about never hunting, it's about doing it in a way that keeps populations healthy and landscapes intact. If unchecked, these threats could fragment this great migratory corridor. So we're racing to work with South Sudanese companies to safeguard the herds. Locals here value these animals. Many remember how abundant wildlife was decades ago, and they want those days back. We're helping establish community conservancies and anti-poaching patrols. Since communities collectively own their land, they have a real stake in managing the wildlife. Together, we're designating key calving grounds and water holes as no hunting zones and securing corridors for the animals' passage. I always tell people we're not trying to rewild this place. It's already wild. That's the opportunity here. Manage before it's destroyed. What keeps me up at night is the pace of change, unregulated land use, oil, roads. Once the landscape is broken up, it's hard to put back together. But right now, the wildlife is still here. The movement is still happening. And we have a shot at doing it right, as told to Gordy Megraz, the government official balancing conservation with development, by Dene Jacques Chagor. I grew up in a pastoral area where wildlife was part of everyday life. From a young age, we were always alert, watching for lions that could attack cattle or for other animals that could harm people. It was normal for us. Wildlife was not something separate from life. It was something we lived alongside. For a long time, this migration was overlooked because this land was neglected by the government. Before South Sudan was a country, there was no interest in development here. No roads, no infrastructure. Villages were isolated, and the land was treated as empty. When I became governor in 2020 and worked directly with African parks, I began thinking seriously about how wildlife protection and development could work together. South Sudan's economy depends heavily on oil with some mineral resources, but we also have wildlife, something that can bring long-term value. If protected, this migration can attract people from around the world. Tourism can bring revenue. That is where my passion comes from, putting those pieces together and introducing this to the world. It hasn't been easy. Many communities around the parks have lived for generations by hunting bushmeat. When we tell them they can't do this anymore, there's pushback. They ask what they will get in return. Without jobs or alternatives, it's very difficult. That's why we are working on outreach at the same time as enforcement, educating communities while cracking down on commercial poaching. Land use is another major challenge. We've already stopped proposed roads from cutting through national parks because they would disrupt migration routes. We're making park boundaries and passing laws so these protections can't be changed later. And we've learned from past mistakes, like the Jonglei Canal, a massive unfinished drainage project begun under Sudanese rule built near the Sud wetlands, which would have disrupted seasonal flooding and which altered wildlife migration routes long before South Sudan became a country. This can't be done by the government alone. We need outside investors to help build our tourist infrastructure. Recently, I took someone from Qatar to visit several national parks. We flew to Boma National Park and to Badinglio, landed near the camps and saw the animals. I want people to have a real visual sense of what's here before they decide to invest. When it's time, we will be fully open to tourists, but tourism must be done carefully. Safety must be 100%, not 99%. We aren't fully ready yet, but we are preparing. This is a long-term vision. With peace, stability, and strong laws, we can build infrastructure, hotels, roads, schools, clinics, and create jobs for local communities. People are proud when they learn that the largest land animal migration in the world is here. They want it protected, and we are determined to make sure it benefits the country and its people, as told to GM. The cartographer mapping invisible corridors before they vanish, by Inga van den Meeracker. This migration isn't animals moving across empty land. It's animals moving through villages, around roads, past farms, toward water, and away from danger. I use software called Geographic Information Systems, GIS, to layer animal movement, time, rainfall, and human activity together to reveal patterns and relationships that aren't visible from the ground or even from the air. Without mapping those layers together, you're seeing only fragments of the story. With data from collared animals, aerial surveys, satellite imagery, and field observations, we can begin to understand how the migration actually works, where animals go in different seasons, how fast they move, and where they return year after year. What surprised me most is how adaptive they are. If rainfall shifts, they shift. If human activity increases, they change their routes. In the northern part of the migration landscape, where settlements and roads are expanding along a canal, I mapped current wildlife tracks and historical movement alongside hand-annotated images of villages and infrastructure. When all those layers came together, it became clear that some remaining wildlife corridors were only a few kilometers wide. In some places, animals were crossing roads at night, moving quickly through the last available gaps to reach water. Without protecting those corridors now, they could disappear entirely. That's why we're currently working on an official land use plan. It's essential, but incredibly difficult. Millions of people live in this landscape. There's pastoralism, agriculture, oil development, traditional land ownership, and wildlife all sharing the same space. The land use plan brings everything together. Migration routes, breeding areas, villages, roads, oil blocks, development areas. So coexistence is still possible. Poaching is part of this reality. We use the data we've gathered on where we've seen carcasses and where we've seen humans, hunters, to identify bushmeat hotspots. But enforcement is complex. In some areas, communities have their own legal systems. Protection has to be negotiated, community-based, and informed by data. We don't have 10 years to wait for perfect science. The animals don't have that time. The maps don't make the challenge simpler, but they show us where decisions matter most and where acting now will still make a difference, as told to GM. The conservation officer walking hundreds of miles to lobby for wildlife by Oleko Koko. There are 54 community engagement personnel divided into 9 teams. They call us TANGOs, which is shorthand for Transhumans Engagement Officers. Usually I work with Dennis Kaka and Philip Kaka. We work every day moving from one cattle camp or village to another. Sometimes the distance between camps takes more than a day to walk. Last dry season, we covered around 375 miles. When we arrive in a community, the first thing we do is call the chief, who then gathers the elders and the people. We sit down together and introduce ourselves, who we are, where we come from, and the organization we work for. We tell them we're there to talk about conservation, about protecting wildlife. That if we don't protect it, one day it will disappear, and then there will be nothing left for us to depend on. We also speak to children who often chase down cob with dogs and kill them for their meat. We tell them that if we don't protect those animals, one day you won't see them again. If you want meat, speak to your family. Don't just kill and leave the animal there. That's not a good habit. Another important part of our work is supporting rural communities in the East, whose culture revolves around transhumans or the seasonal movement of their livestock. We bring veterinary science medicine. When cattle are sick, we treat them. We explain to the community why we do this. We want your cattle to stay alive so that you can depend on your cattle, not on wildlife. If cattle are healthy, people don't need to hunt as much. People listen because we're from the same community. We're from the same clan. They know our families. They know we're not lying to them. In rural culture, if someone from your own community speaks to you, you listen because you know they want something good for you. Before we started this work, people killed wildlife without thinking. Now they know that wildlife is important. They remember that before poaching became widespread, animals were everywhere, zebras, elephants, cob. Now many of them are gone. They don't want everything to disappear. But talking alone is sometimes not enough. Some people agree with us when we're there, but then they keep hunting after we've left. That's why we believe customary law is important. If chiefs and elders enforce traditional rules together with us, people will really change because then there are consequences. This work is difficult. We walk long distances, sometimes without water or food, but we keep at it because we know we're working for our own people. If we stop, there will be no one to explain why wildlife matters, as told to GM. Next, The King Charting a Sustainable Path for the Future by Akwai Agada Akwai Cham. As a boy, I hunted. Everyone did. We hunted for meat, for skins, for daily needs. When you go out and see so many animals together, you don't forget it. So when I later learned that this migration is considered the largest land animal migration on Earth, it surprised me only in the sense of the title. We always knew there were many. But I have seen what happened to other animals, the poaching. Zebras are gone from places where they once lived. Many elephants were killed and the rest moved away. That is because of poaching. It makes me sad, especially about zebras, and it makes me afraid that the same thing could happen to the cob. The cob are important to our culture. We depend on them in many ways, meat, skins for sleeping. Sometimes people hunt and sell to the market to get money for schooling for the children. If the cob disappear, it will be devastating to our community. In the past, we didn't have a system to protect animals. People hunted freely. But what changed is scale. Before, our numbers were not many. Now the numbers have grown, and hunting has grown. That is not good. I left my village when Sudan was still one country and went to Khartoum to get an education when I was about 17. When the war intensified, I managed to go to Kenya and become a refugee. Then the resettlement process came, and I went to the United States and lived in Minnesota. Living there showed me that hunting doesn't mean taking everything. People hunt, but with limits. There are rules, and those rules are followed. You can't just go kill and as many animals as you want. That stayed with me. Protection is possible when systems exist. My brother was the king before me. When he died, I was called back to take his place. That is why I returned, to save our people. And when I became king, conservation became important right away. The cob are connected to future generations of the Anuk. In the best possible future, the cob will still be there. There will be peace and tourism will come. People will benefit. Communities will benefit. The national government will get revenue. With development, roads, schools, hospitals, clean water, we will transform for the better, as told to GM. This concludes readings from National Geographic Magazine for today. Your reader has been Marcia. Thank you for listening. Keep on listening and have a great day.
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5: Welcome to the Michigan History Hour on WKAR's Radio Reading Service from Michigan State University in East Lansing. My name is Kirk Vigneur, and I'll be reading articles from Michigan History Magazine. Michigan History Magazine is published bimonthly by the Historical Society of Michigan. Today I'll be reading from a special issue published in 1999, and it on the cover says, Celebrating the Michigan Century. I'll start out by reading from the editor that will better explain this issue and what we can anticipate. It starts, It was a no-brainer to select the 20th century as the topic for this year's special expanded issue. Henry Ford, General Motors, and the Arsenal of Democracy. The 20th century is the Michigan century. But it's more than cars and trucks. Add Father Coughlin, Motown, and Gerald Ford. To chronicle Michigan in this century, we selected one feature story for each decade. The story isn't intended to represent the decade, but looks at a person or event that had state, national, and in some cases, international consequences. Historical significance wasn't enough. We wanted to offer stories that have never appeared in this magazine. First, we turned to our favorite writers. Mary Dempsey eagerly accepted the challenge of chronicling and the fascinating life of Father Charles Coughlin. Chuck Harmon, who always intrigues me with his political past, recounts the Michigan connections to one of the more painful periods in American history. Mike Smith, one of our newest contributing editors, helped me see the forest for the trees when he reminded me how important the auto industry is to Michigan 100 years after its beginnings. This issue's other authors, John Halsey, Joe Torini, John Bacon, Michelle Hill, and Gary Graff, have earned our thanks, although John Bacon's Wolverine story might be a little difficult for Spartan fans to enjoy. This issue includes one first-time author. For the 1910s, I wanted a story on Annie Klemek. Everywhere I turned, I ran into a dead end. Then I approached associate editor Diana Pays Engel, who has been with the magazine for 10 years but never authored a feature article. I knew she could edit, but could she write? She can. As satisfying as the feature stories are, there was much of the century we weren't telling. That's how the decade openers came about. We started with a timeline initiated by Amanda Campbell, a Michigan State University student. Then assistant editor Paul Menny and editorial assistant Carolyn Damstrom added as much information as possible. Finally, several others who helped make this issue possible include designer Holly Miller, proofreader Ann Weller, and all those who helped us with art, especially photographers Dwayne Brenner, Dietrich Floater, and Tom Sherry. As Michigan heads into the 21st century, it is off to a great start. In 1999, the American automobile industry, still based in Michigan, will set an all-time record for sales, 17 million vehicles. In the meantime, has it really been 25 years since I watched Watergate unfold on television? Could 45s have disappeared so quickly? How many times will I write 19-something when I date checks next January? The challenges of the new century seem endless, but Michigan will be ready to play a prominent role. So we'll start out with the first part of the timeline, the 1900s. The 20th century opens with a flood of new products and inventions. The horseless age has arrived in earnest. In Lansing, Ransom E. Olds is in the final stages of mass-producing the gasoline-powered car. In Detroit, Henry Ford finally gets beyond tinkering with horseless carriages to manufacturing and selling automobiles, most notably the Model T, which he introduces in 1908. In that same year, William Durant, a former carriage maker from Flint, starts a new auto company called General Motors. With improved rail and ship transportation, Michiganians, like these women camping on Lake Superior's Isle Royal in 1906, that's the above picture, can enjoy vacations in remote locations. During the 1900s, America is introduced to a new type of breakfast food that throws Battle Creek into the national spotlight as the cereal capital of the world. So the timeline has April 1901, the Oldsmobile, the world's first mass-produced gasoline car, is introduced. September 1901, U.S. President William McKinley is fatally shot by former Detroiter Leon Sauglos. In August of 1902, the Cadillac Automobile Company is founded in Detroit. In September of 1903, the first ice cream cone is introduced in New York City. In December of 1903, the Wright brothers fly the first airplane. June 1903, Henry Ford starts the Ford Motor Company. June 1904, Helen Keller graduates from college, altering public perception of disabled people. June 1905, Albert Einstein publishes his theory of relativity. May 1908, the Federal Bureau of Investigation is founded. September 1908, William Durant forms the General Motors Company. In October of 1908, Henry Ford introduces his Model T. And in April 1909, the world's first concrete road is poured in Detroit. So then the first article is a short one about automobile pioneers in the 20th century. In November 1901, Roy D. Chapin drives a curved-dash Oldsmobile from Detroit to New York City for the annual auto show. It takes Chapin 7.5 days to make the 820-mile trip. This daring feat in a day of no paved roads boosts the sales of the runabout. The following year, 750 Olds are sold in New York City alone, as many cars as Olds produce in all of 1901. On October 10, 1901, Henry Ford beats Alexander Whitten, a Cleveland automaker and one of the greatest drivers of the day, in the World Championship at the Grosse Pointe Racetrack. His triumph leads backers to start the Henry Ford Company. Ford's second attempt at manufacturing cars soon fails, and he is reorganized as the Cadillac Automobile Company under the direction of Henry M. Leland. In November 1901, Henry B. Joy and Truman Newberry, two young wealthy Detroiters, are so impressed with a Packard motor car they see at the New York Auto Show that they buy the company and move it to Detroit. Joy also hires Albert Kahn, a budding Detroit architect, to design a complex of buildings that become the Packard plant on Detroit's East Grand Boulevard. Kahn revolutionized industrial architecture. In June 1903, the Ford Motor Company is organized. Sales of cars that are manufactured in a former ice house on Mack Avenue in Detroit begin immediately. In 1908, Ford introduces the Model T, which puts America on wheels. In November 1904, William Durant, a successful Flint carriage maker, assumes control of the Jackson-based Buick Motor Car Company. Possessing remarkable skills of persuasion, Durant sells $500,000 in stock in one day. He moves Buick to Flint and in 4 years makes it the nation's most popular car. On September 10, 1908, the ambitious Durant charters the General Motors Company. In November 1914, John and Horace Dodge, two brothers from Niles, who have been in the auto parts business for years, start making their own cars in Hamtramck. In 3 years, Dodge is the nation's fourth leading car company. Our next article is titled Serial City by Roger L. Rosenstreeter. It began in 1894 after a sample of boiled wheat was left overnight during food experiments at the world-renowned Battle Creek Medical and Surgical Sanitarium. Within a few short years, the wheat flake, discovered accidentally by Dr. John Harvey Kellogg and his brother William Keith Kellogg, transformed Battle Creek into the Cereal City. The story of how America's breakfast-eating habits were revolutionized began 3 decades earlier when Ellen G. White, a Seventh-day Adventist leader, had a spiritual vision that led to the founding of a health institute in Battle Creek. As White later recalled, the Adventists needed to establish their own water cure and vegetarian institution where a properly balanced, God-fearing course of treatments could be made available not only to Adventists, but to the public generally, and where they could not only be treated with sensible remedies, but also be taught how to take care of themselves and thus prevent sickness. On September 5th, 1866, the Western Reform Health Institute opened in a small two-story farmhouse on North Washington Street. During the next 10 years, the institute, which accommodated 20 patients, enjoyed moderate success. It offered theories designed to heal the whole person by caring for the mind, body, and spirit. The Adventists abstained from alcohol and tobacco and believed in a moderate diet. At the Institute, patients were cured using natural means, including water, sunshine, exercise, rest, and a healthy diet. To make the Institute's programs more professional, White looked to John Harvey Kellogg, the teenage son of a local broom maker, who she believed had the potential to provide the leadership the Institute needed. The Institute subsidized Kellogg's education at the University of Michigan and his further study at Bellevue Hospital in New York City. In 1875, John Harvey Kellogg, now a doctor, returned to Battle Creek. The following year, he agreed to serve as the Institute's medical director for 1 year. The arrangement lasted 67 years. The 5-foot, 4-inch-tall Dr. Kellogg possessed great drive and quickly transformed the Institute, which he renamed the Battle Creek Medical and Surgical Sanitarium. The SAN, as it was soon called, grew rapidly. Dr. Kellogg introduced new treatments and expanded the facilities. Soon, thousands of patients flocked to Battle Creek to be healed and to learn how to prevent future illness by methods of healthful living. The Battle Creek idea combined hydrotherapy, more than 200 varieties of water treatments, sun baths, exercise, including aerobics using recorded music, and education. The centerpiece of the SANS program was reforming the patient's unhealthy eating habits. Americans during the late 19th century ate heavy meals of meat and potatoes and generally

0: 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By continuing to listen, you verify that you qualify within one of these categories. 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
1: A coffee substitute made of burnt bread crust, bran, and molasses. There was room for improvement. Zweibach, for example, was so hard that it broke at least one patient's false teeth. To make a healthy diet more appealing, the sanitarium continually experimented with food. It was during one of these experiments that the wheat flake was discovered. One day in 1894, as Dr. Kellogg and his younger brother William Keith, or W.K., who had worked at the Sands since 1880 as the unofficial business manager, were preparing to pass some cooked wheat through rollers, they were called away. Left unattended for almost 2 days, the wheat dried out. When the brothers returned, they ran the wheat through the rollers. What came out was not long, flat sheets of dough, but thin flakes. Each wheat kernel had been flattened into a small sliver of grain. The flakes then were baked and came out crisp and tasty. As W.K. later recalled, his brother wanted to break the flakes up and rub them to pieces. Instead, W.K. suggested the flakes be allowed to remain whole and be served that way. By later standards, these early wheat flakes were tough and rather tasteless. Salt was the only seasoning. But the wheat flakes, called granus, were a hit at the sanitarium. On May 31, 1894, Dr. Kellogg applied for a patent on flaked cereals made from wheat, barley, oats, corn, and other grains. W.K. soon saw the commercial value of the wheat flake, but his brother believed that promoting the Sands was incompatible with the institution's image. Instead, granus was sold through the Sanitas Food Company, a business that Dr. Kellogg had created earlier so former patients could purchase the foods they had eaten at the sanitarium. W.K. was appointed company manager. Shortly after the discovery of the wheat flake, Dr. Kellogg's interest in nut foods, especially peanut butter, led to the formulation of the Sanitas Nut Food Company. In 1899, the two companies merged to form the Sanitas Nut Food Company Limited. W.K. was made the general manager. As many as 100 different health foods were manufactured in a factory behind the sanitarium and sold by mail order. The Kelloggs had discovered the wheat flake, but it took Charles W. Post to make Battle Creek the cereal city. Born in Springfield, Illinois in 1854, Charles Post founded the Illinois Agricultural Works in 1880. By the mid-1880s, financial problems left Post suffering from a mental and physical breakdown. To find relief, he and his wife visited the Battle Creek Sanitarium. During his 10-month stay, Post learned about diet, nutrition, health foods, and the possibilities of mental suggestion. But he didn't get well. Post later claimed the treatment at the Sand was an absolute failure. He left the sanitarium, but he didn't leave Battle Creek. Post studied Christian Science, regained his appetite, and later recalled, "I began walking around like a man who had business to attend to." That business included purchasing a 10-acre farm and opening his own health spa. La Vida Inn, located on the eastern edge of Battle Creek, offered patients curative discoveries that had worked for Post. Unlike the Sand, Post's Inn was not a vegetarian institution. Although meat was not banned, coffee, whiskey, and doctors were. Asked if he was a doctor, Post once said, "I simply treated patients by mental therapeutics." Many of the guests at La Vida were discouraged sanitarium patients, a fact Post enjoyed noting. As he once observed, "It is not our purpose to cast the slightest reproach on any physician, hospital, or sanitarium, who, while they fail in great many cases, do honestly what they can for the alleviation of human distress." Post authored two books promoting his program and continued experimenting with various health foods. The first of these was a coffee substitute. Post hated

0: the effects of caffeine addiction, but he found the sanitarium's caramel cereal coffee tasteless. After several weeks of experimentation, Post created a hot drink from wheat, bran, and molasses. He called it Postum Cereal Food Coffee. The guests at La Vida liked Postum, and Post moved quickly to expand his operation. Paper bags of Postum, costing 15 cents, were sold from a handcart in Battle Creek. In February 1895, Post went to Grand Rapids with a supply of Postum to demonstrate his new product. Post won over the editor of the Grand Rapids Evening News. It wasn't so easy with a local grocer who, pointing to some big bale-like packages of caramel coffee that he had bought years earlier, declared, "Nobody wants such a thing." Post was insistent and promised local advertising and consignment billing. It worked. Soon stores were clamoring for Postum. Post also hired a woman to visit grocery stores around the country to show retailers the proper way to prepare Postum. One of the first entrepreneurs to use extensive retail promotion to sell a food product, Post hired a Chicago-based firm to replace Postum ads in magazines and newspaper. Post wrote the advertising copy, and Postum packages boasted that it makes red blood. The results were startling. Formed in 1896, the Postum Cereal Company was netting $3 million annually by the turn of the century. Because Postum sold best in the winter months, Post sought a product to sell in the warmer months. For several years, he had prepared a granulated food for his own use that resembled the sanitarium's granola, an improved cereal that succeeded, granula. In January 1898, Post marketed a new product that was made from whole wheat and malted barley flour. During the baking process, the starch was reduced to dextrose, or grape sugar. The result was dry bread that had a flint-like consistency. It was then ground into granules, or nuts. Grape nuts was extolled as a ready-to-eat cereal that was nourishing and crisp to encourage chewing and thus aid digestion. Marketing grape nuts as the most scientific food in the world, Post created a mystery around the cereal by using the slogan, "There's a reason." According to historian Gerald Carson in The Cornflake Crusade, grape nuts and Postum made an ideal team. They supplemented each other seasonally in sales, and the bran, which had to be removed from the wheat in the manufacture of grape nuts, was used to make Postum. The new cereal food was advertised as an alternative to surgery for an inflamed appendix. It was recommended for consumption, malaria, and loose teeth. To further promote his new health food, Post authored The Road to Wellville, which outlined his philosophy for healthy living and positive thinking. A copy of the booklet was attached to each box of grape nuts. By 1902, C.W. Post, a millionaire and partially retired from the cereal business, turned his attentions to other interests. His company continued to produce breakfast products, but Post spent little time in Battle Creek. His newfound wealth allowed him to maintain homes in Connecticut, California, and Washington, D.C. However, the meteoric rise of this once wheelchair-bound farm implement inventor inspired others to try and copy his success. For several years, beginning about 1902, Battle Creek was in the midst of a wheat flake boom that one historian likened to a Texas oil strike or the Florida real estate boom of the 1920s. In June 1902, a reporter visiting Battle Creek noted, "Everyone has gone daft over the food cereal business." A few months later, a local newspaper added that more than 30 large cereal firms, some of them running day and night, had increased the city's population by leaps and bounds and forced land values to rise enormously. As the cereal boom unfolded, chemists, engineers, even janitors who worked in the sanitarium's food factories were in high demand. Dr. Kellogg tried to stop the defections by making his employees sign a pledge that under no circumstances would they provide knowledge and information acquired at the sanitarium to anyone in competition with the operations of the Sands Food Companies, It didn't work. The Battle Creek Pure Food Company, for example, hired Jesse D. Boudreau, a former bakery foreman at the San. Bourdieu added malt extract to Dr. Kellogg's Granuse Flakes, creating Maltavita, a product that was hailed as the invigorator of brain and body. Bourdieu sold his cereal formulas to several other companies and later founded the Bourdieu Food Company, which manufactured Boston Brown Flakes and Bourdieu Flakes. Dr. Kellogg warned area residents that the speculators converging on their city possessed worldly cunning and shrewdness to avoid to themselves a reputation and public confidence they have not earned. Residents ignored the warning, and soon local newspapers reported that the whole population has pulled all its loose cash together to invest in new cereal enterprises. According to Carson, anyone, it was said, could go along Old Main and say, "I am starting a food factory," and turn a sober druggist or mortician into a get-rich-quick Wallingford, eager to risk his savings. Companies were capitalized from $5,000 to $5 million, with as little as 10% of the total available before production began. By May 1902, a local newspaper reported that very few people in Battle Creek had not taken stock in one or more of these breakfast concerns. But most of the breakfast food entrepreneurs, according to Carson, were somewhat like the professional Chautauqua manager, a mixture of altruism and cupidity, of organ music and hard cash. They were more interested in stocks than in flakes. Not surprising, many of Battle Creek's cereal companies never went beyond issuing elaborately decorated but financially worthless stock certificates. Even those companies that marketed a product had problems. The Corn Crisp Company put too much oil in its cornflakes, so they spoiled before reaching the customer. Fermenta flakes were so brittle that the sharp edges cut the mouths of the unwary. The Norca, Akron spelled backwards, food company's malted oats, was a mottled gray and white cereal that had no appeal to the eye or tongue and went rancid soon after production. As Battle Creek cereal boom started, W.K. Kellogg, who had built the Sanita's Nut Food Company into a rather substantial enterprise, prepared to enter the fray. As W.K. later recalled, orders at Sanita's came in so rapidly and with so little effort on the part of anybody that it seemed to me there was a great future for the food business. W.K.'s decision to leave the sanitarium in mid-1901 also reflected the strain of his relationship with his brother. As W.K. later recalled, "I did the work as business manager of the sanitarium and got no glory and very little money. In our food business, the doctor and I were doing business together. Some of the formula he worked out, some I did, and he made suggestions and I made suggestions, and I think he took most of the credit for the work I did." W.K.'s decision to strike out on his own was postponed when fire destroyed the San on February 18, 1902. W.K. spent the next 2.5 years assisting his brother in rebuilding the San. "These were," he later remembered, "the hardest years of my life." These years were also hectic because W.K. continued to expand the operations of the Sanita's Nut Food Company. One product that he experimented with was cornflakes. The exact date of the development of the cornflake is uncertain. W.K. later claimed, "Within 3 or 4 years after the invention of Granuse flakes, I took some raw corn and had it boiled in an open boiler and dried out and put through the mills and flaked." W.K. didn't recall whether Dr. Kellogg made any suggestions. However, the cornflakes were unflavored, and the formula for those early flakes changed frequently. They lay virtually unnoticed until about 1903, when W.K. started making cornflakes from corn grits. Since most Battle Creek firms were interested in wheat flakes, the Sanita's Nut Food Company was one of the few manufacturers of cornflakes. According to Roy O. Eastman, who worked for Sanita's and later was the marketing manager for the Kellogg Company, Everybody was excited about the possibilities of selling cornflakes by mail. Everybody except Mr. Kellogg, that is. He said, "I'm not interested in selling cornflakes by mail. I want to sell them by the carload." In 1903, W.K., much to his older brother's disgust, pushed forward a successful national advertising campaign. A breakfast treat that makes you eat, that stressed taste as well as dietary properties of cornflakes, or Sanitas, as they were called. Late in 1905, the Sanitas Nut Food Company increased its production to 150 cases of cornflakes a day. WK's operation remained unable to keep up with demand, yet that year's gross sales of $100,000 paled in comparison to Post's three plants and his multi-million dollar business. According to WK's biographer, Horace B. Powell, Will Kellogg was now at a point of middle-aged revolt, where he was no longer disposed to follow the dicta of his elder brother. Seeing far down the road, he was envisioning a national food business of heretofore undreamed of proportions. On February 16, 1906, the Battle Creek Toasted Cornflake Company was incorporated. WK also decided to place his signature on each box of cereal. The exact reason for putting WK's signature on the cartons, according to Powell, is unclear. At one point, Dr. Kellogg claimed it was his suggestion. At another time, he said it was WK's. Shortly after his company was founded, WK noted that putting his signature on the boxes of cornflakes would prevent any confusion with any sanitarium products. WK moved his operations to the east side of Battle Creek, occupying the former Hygienic Food Company plant. On the first day, WK's company produced 33 cases of cornflakes. By mid-1907, 300 employees were manufacturing almost 4,000 cases of cornflakes daily. Even a fire on the morning of July 4, 1907, that destroyed Kellogg's factory, was only a temporary setback. On the afternoon of the fire, WK hired a Chicago architect to draw up plans for a new factory. By January 1908, the Battle Creek Tossed Cornflake Company was back in business. Although a cautious man, WK was fearless when it came to advertising. Working closely with his friend and business advisor, Arch Shaw, he devoted a major portion of his company's capital to advertising. According to Powell, WK decided at the outset to stake everything upon the biggest advertising campaign his limited capital could buy. The subsequent campaigns proved legendary. One of Kellogg's more remarkable efforts was his first magazine advertisements. In the July 1906 issue of Ladies' Home Journal, the nation's leading women's periodical, WK purchased a full-page advertisement urging readers not to buy his company's product, announcing that the ad violates all the rules of good advertising. WK told readers that the company couldn't fill existing orders, but hoped the production lag would soon be remedied. As an incentive, readers were offered a year's supply of cornflakes if they returned a coupon that recruited their local grocers to stock Kellogg's cornflakes. Other early ad campaigns included the daring winking campaign. Newspapers readers were told to wink at your grocer and see what you get. The winker received a free sample of cornflakes. The year 1907 also saw the introduction of the sweetheart of the corn. Over the years, the healthy, pretty country girl has been slenderized and modernized, but she, along with the Kellogg signature, none genuine without his signature, moved Kellogg to the top of his field. In 1909, when the Battle Creek Toasted Cornflake Company became the Kellogg Toasted Cornflake Company, it sold more than 1 million cases of cornflakes. Shortly after he incorporated his company, WK told Art Shaw, "I sort of feel it in my bones that we are now preparing for a campaign on a food which will eventually prove to be the leading cereal of the United States, if not the world." Few prophecies rang truer. Today, the company that W.K. Kellogg struggled to start remains the world's largest manufacturer of ready-to-eat cereal. Roger L. Rosenstreeter is editor of Michigan History Magazine. The cereal city on pages 6 and 7 was created by Holly Miller and Dwayne Brenner. So we're now on to our next timeline, the 1910s. During the 1910s, national attention is drawn to Michigan as it becomes the auto state. By 1914, 77% of the nation's autos are manufactured in Michigan. The biggest producer is Henry Ford, who builds 50% of the nation's cars by the end of the decade. One challenger is William Durant's General Motors Company. But during the 1910s, the impulsive Durant loses control of GM, not once, but twice. In 1914, Michigan automakers gear up for military production. 3 years later, America enters World War I, and thousands of Michiganians, like these recruits in the picture above, arrive at Camp Custer near Battle Creek for training. In 1913, copper miners in the western Upper Peninsula go on strike for higher wages and better working conditions. The bitter struggle is symbolized by a young miner's wife named Annie Klemick. So the timeline goes, December 1910, Minnesota moves past Michigan in iron ore production. April of 1911, the Michigan legislature adopts the current state flag. May 1911, the first Indianapolis 500 race is run. March 1912, the Girl Scouts of America is formed. April 1912, the HMS Titanic sinks on her maiden voyage. January 1914, Ford increases the work wage to $5 per day. July 1914, World War I erupts in Europe. September 1915, Babe Ruth hits his first home run. April 1917, the United States enters World War I. May 1917, Michigan goes dry 1 year before the 18th Amendment is passed. February 1919, Congress establishes the Grand Canyon National Park. In July 1919, driver licenses are first issued in Michigan. Now, our first article in regards to the 1910s is Labor in the 20th Century. On July 23, 1913, copper miners go on strike in the Keweenaw Peninsula over wages and the Widowmaker, the one-man drill that miners fear. The Italian Hall disaster in Calumet on December 24th, which leaves 74 people dead, deflates the strike. In April 1914, the strikers vote to return to the mines. Management agrees to pay an increase, but refuses to replace the one-man drill. The most momentous confrontation between American labor and management in this century begins on December 30th, 1936. When auto workers take over GM's Fisher Body No. 1 plant in Flint. 44 days later, the nation's most famous sit-down strike ends when GM surrenders and allows the United Automobile Workers to represent its workers. Later that year, after a short but bitter strike, Chrysler follows suit. Strongly disliking unions, Henry Ford rejects unionization of his company until 1941. On May 26, 1937, Walter P. Reuther and several other UAW officials are peacefully distributing leaflets on the Miller Road overpass near Ford's River Rouge plant. They are attacked and beaten by Ford security guards. Ford Motor Company contends that the union is trespassing, but the overpass is public property. Pictures of this event are published in newspapers across the nation, and the union movement gains a great deal of support. In March 1946, Walter Reuther, the son of a West Virginia trade union activist, is elected president of the UAW. He holds the post until his death in an airplane crash in 1970. Under constant scrutiny by the federal government, James R. Hoffa, the longstanding boss of the International Brotherhood of Teamsters, is sentenced to jail in 1967 for jury tampering. 4 years later, President Nixon pardons him. On July 30th, 1975, Hoffa disappears after dining at a Detroit-area restaurant. So our next article dealing with the 1910s is titled Standing Tall with Big Annie by Diana Pays Engel. A tall young woman sat in a Calumet jail cell, serving a 10-day sentence for assault. The surroundings were familiar. She had been there before, but her stay in mid-January 1914 was different than the other times. Life had turned for the worst. Much had been lost. The Union cause, her marriage, and so many lives. But despite these setbacks, the young woman was determined to remain standing tall. She was, after all, Big Annie. Born in 1888 in Calumet, Annie was the eldest of George and Mary Klobuchar's 5 children. To support their family, George worked in the copper mines and Mary was a cook and maid. They, like many other area residents, were among the thousands of immigrants who had flocked to the Upper Peninsula to work in the booming copper and iron mines. Calumet prospered during the post-Civil War copper boom, thanks primarily to the Calumet and Hecla Mining Company, C&H. The Boston-based company operated in a manner later described as benevolent feudalism. Because of C&H, Calumet was a city with all the modern amenities. The streets were paved and serviced by streetcars and trains. There were C&H-built schools, bathhouses, a library, and a hospital. The Opera House was a major venue for top-name entertainers like Enrico Caruso. Many residents had telephones, still considered a luxury elsewhere, and lived in low-cost C&H housing with water supplied by C&H free of charge. But copper was getting more difficult to remove from the Keweenaw earth. Mines had to be dug deeper and more ore taken to get the valuable red metal. In 1874, 1 ton of copper ore produced 97 pounds of copper. By 1913, 1 ton of ore produced only 25 pounds of copper. Seeking a way to increase profits, C&H switched from using the two-man drill to extract ore to the one-man drill, the 150-pound Widowmaker. As one miner recalled, "Even before the one-man drill, we lost maybe a man a week in those mines. With the two-man drill, one guy was always watching out for the other." The one-man drill scared the miners. Besides fear of the Widowmaker, miners were fed up with the poor working conditions. They toiled 4,000 feet below the surface of the earth for up to 11 hours each day. Their pay, $2.50 a day. The Western Federation of Miners, WFM, had 5 locals in the Keweenaw. More than 9,000 men carried WFM union cards, including Joseph Clemenc, the husband of the 6-foot-2-inch Annie. Everyone knew her as Big Annie. In the spring of 1913, a group of miners asked C&H for a meeting to discuss their concerns. The miners wanted a $1 a day raise, a shorter work day, and a return to the two-man drill. The company refused to meet with the miners. Although the WFM advised the miners not to strike, on July 23, 1913, the copper miners, at the urging of their wives, voted to strike. James McNaughton, C&H's general manager, was livid. "The grass will grow on your streets before I'll ever give in," he vowed. On the third day of the strike, 400 striking miners gathered to march down Calumet Avenue. A group of women and children gathered to one side of the men. Suddenly, a tall, straight-backed woman, beaming confidence, stepped to the fore of the men, and the other women and children followed her. It was Annie, holding high a 10-foot-long staff from which flew an American flag bigger than herself. Every morning at 6 o'clock, as many as 2,000 people gathered behind Annie to march 5 to 7 miles to the mines. The same time non-striking miners were traveling to work. On Sunday mornings, the marchers exchanged their simple clothes for their church clothing. Annie was joined at the front of the line by 2 young girls dressed in white, who carried the ends of streamers that fell from the tip of the flagstaff. When a reporter questioned Annie about the weight of her large flag, she replied, "I get used to it. I carried it 10 miles one morning. The men wouldn't let me carry it any further. I love to carry it. The Citizens Alliance, a group organized to support CNH, set up roadblocks so the strikers couldn't reach the mines. Annie, carrying her flag high, simply walked around the obstacles. 2 weeks before the strike began, Houghton County Sheriff James Cruz received secret approval from CNH General Manager McNaughton, who also sat on the Houghton County Board of Supervisors, to hire professional strikebreakers. Cruz called in the Waddle Mahan Company, whose staff of strong-armed men, thugs, and murderers came from the tenements of New York City. The Waddies, as they were known, openly carried guns. Cruz also deputized 150 local men. The earliest days of the strike featured only minor altercations between the marchers and the Waddies, deputies, and the Citizens Alliance. Nevertheless, Cruz wired Governor Woodbridge Ferris claiming that the situation had become desperate, saying that immediate action is the only thing that will prevent greater destruction of property and loss of life. Ferris responded by sending the entire state militia, 2,500 troops, to Calumet. In early August 1913, Governor Ferris visited the Keweenaw to investigate the labor dispute and the many complaints he had received of the militia's drunkenness and womanizing. During his three-day trip, Ferris acknowledged the strikers' demands were real. After CNH rebuffed Ferris' suggestion that the company meet with the strikers, the governor termed CNH arrogant and unfair. The governor also ordered the gradual withdrawal of the militia. Ferris also told Cruz that the Waddies increased the prospect for serious trouble. The governor was right. On August 14th, two Waddies and several of Cruz's deputies killed two strikers in a shooting spree at a boarding house in Sieberville, south of Calumet. Warrants were issued for the suspects' arrest, but Cruz made no effort to track them down. Annie, carrying her trademark American flag, led the funeral procession of 5,000 people. 2 weeks earlier, a striker had told a Detroit Free Press reporter that Annie and the other women of the Keweenaw kept the strike going. He called them the heart and soul of the cause. They urged us to strike, and they're urging us not to give in. After the Sieberville murders, this seemed even more true. As summer turned into fall, Annie continued to lead the daily marches through the streets of Calumet. On various occasions, she was joined by prominent defense attorney Clarence Darrow, John Mitchell, president of the United Mine Workers of America, and the 83-year-old labor activist, Mother Jones. Newspaper and magazine reporters dispatched from across the country to cover the story in Calumet were captivated by the involvement of women and children in support of the labor dispute. G.R. Taylor described the women's actions in Survey magazine. Not infrequently, they attempt to snatch dinner pails away from scabs, Taylor wrote, and sometimes, in addition to a tongue lashing, they have applied to their victims a broom dipped in filth. On September 10th, Annie and five other women were arrested after forcibly stopping a man they had mistakenly identified as a non-striker from going to work, and then getting into a fight with Cruz's deputies. 3 days later, Annie was among 1,000 strikers and supporters who marched in Calumet. The group, some on horseback, attempted to march into a neighborhood housing non-striking workers. Annie and the others were blocked by armed militia and deputies, some also on horseback. A frustrated marcher threw his American flag to the ground, and other strikers scrambled to claim it. Several mounted militiamen were hit by the flagstaff, and a flurry of fists, horse hooves, bayonets, and sabers followed. The flag exchanged hands, was slashed, and reportedly was trampled. Annie, in the thick of the melee, held her American flag across her body. "Kill me," she screamed at the militia. "Run your bayonets and sabers through this flag and kill me, but I won't move. If this flag will not protect me, then I will die with it." During the following weeks and months, Annie was involved in many confrontations and was arrested several more times. The exasperated commander of the remaining state troops asked Annie why she wouldn't stay at home. "I won't stay at home. My work is here," she told him. "Nobody can stop me. I'm going to keep at it until the strike is won." In early December, tensions were raised even higher in the Keweenaw. Two non-strikers had been killed at a boarding house in Painesdale, south of Calumet. Each side in the labor dispute accused the other of the murders. It was in this atmosphere that the WFM Women's Auxiliary No. 15, led by Annie, planned a Christmas party for the strikers' children. Families had suffered during the almost five-month-long strike. Many Calumet businesses had withdrawn strikers' credit privileges, and the WFM never made good on its promise of strike relief pay. CNH was raising the strikers' rent, cutting off their utilities, and evicting those who refused to work. On Christmas Eve, children and their parents turned out in droves for the party in the second-floor ballroom at Calumet's Italian Hall. A union card was required for entrance to the party, but by mid-afternoon, almost 700 people had arrived and identification checks became impossible. The children were so excited to receive their presents that a rehearsed Mother Goose play was postponed until after the homemade bags of candy, scarves, and mittens were distributed. Annie stood on the ballroom stage with Santa Claus. Children pressed against the stage, struggling to get ahead of each other. The party was at a feverish pitch, so many children and so much noise. Then a buzz went through the crowd. Had someone yelled fire? Some people swore they saw a man dressed all in black with his collar turned up and a hat pulled low yelling fire and motioning the crowd toward the narrow stairwell that led to the street. Some witnesses claimed the man was wearing a white Citizens Alliance button. But there was no fire in Italian Hall. Annie tried to calm the crowd. The way the women and children were screaming, it was almost impossible to make your voice heard, one miner recalled. Terror and panic reigned. The children turned from the stage and headed for the stairwell. Frantic people pushed, stumbled, and fell down the stairs. An alarm was sounded in Calumet. Rescuers who opened the doors to the stairwell's street-level entrance found a tangle of bodies piled 5 feet high. Even as rescuers arrived, children and adults were throwing themselves headfirst into the blocked stairwell. When the stairwell was finally cleared, 74 people were dead. All but 11 were children. "The only way you could breathe," one survivor recalled, "was to push yourself off the wall with all your might and then quickly suck in a breath of air before the force of the other bodies pushed your face back against the wall." Two young fathers died in the stairwell but saved their infant children by holding them high above the crushed bodies. The magnitude of the loss was staggering. On Christmas Day, as the families were still in the early stages of shock and despair, WFM President Charles Moyer was beaten in his Hancock hotel room, shot, dragged through town, and thrown onto a Chicago-bound train. The perpetrators, who openly wore white Citizen Alliance buttons, told him never to return to the Keweenaw. The winter was indeed bleak. In mid-January, Annie sat in her jail cell, serving 10 days for assault. It seemed the heart had gone out of the community and the union cause, and her marriage was ending. She had fallen in love with Frank Shavs, a reporter sent from Chicago to cover the copper mine strike. But Big Annie would remain standing tall. After going on a short lecture tour through the Midwest, she left for Chicago, where she married Shavs and had his child, a daughter they named Darwina. Annie wasn't the only person leaving Calumet. Thousands of miners left to find work in the Detroit auto industry. Henry Ford was paying his workers an unheard of $5 a day. Under pressure from the federal government, CNH offered striking workers an 8-hour workday at $3 per day, but refused to replace the Widowmaker. On April 13, 1914, the strikers voted to return to the mines. Associate editor Diana Pays Engel lives in Meridian Township. This is her first feature article for Michigan History magazine. Our next decade on the timeline is the 1920s. The 1920s is a period of growth and challenge. In 1921, automakers produce 1.1 million cars. In 1929, that figure reaches 5.1 million. Detroit benefits from the nation's insatiable demand for autos as it builds theaters, radio stations, department stores, and a zoo. By 1930, the city's population grew to 1.3 million. Despite this prosperity, the great experiment with prohibition makes the 1920s one of the most violent decades of the century. During prohibition, 75% of all liquor brought into the United States comes through the Detroit-Windsor funnel, and the international border turns into a battleground. Meanwhile, another struggle takes place when an African-American doctor, Ossian Sweet, faces murder charges for defending his home against a white mob. And the timeline reads as follows. August 1920, the Detroit News radio station, later WWJ, begins the first national regularly scheduled radio programming. October 1921, the first World Series is nationally broadcast. July 1923, state-operated ferries begin service across the Straits of Mackinac. January 1924, American Indians are declared U.S. citizens. February 1924, the first Michigan road signs appear. November 1926, 51 miners die in Michigan's worst mine disaster near Ishpeming. May 1927, Detroit native Charles Lindbergh is the first person to fly nonstop across the Atlantic Ocean. May 1927, a bomb planted in the Bath Consolidated School kills 45 people. September 1928, penicillin is discovered. August 1928, the Detroit Zoo opens. October 1929, the stock market crashes and the Great Depression begins. November 1929, the Ambassador Bridge opens, connecting Detroit and Windsor. And the first article in regards to the 1920s says war in the 20th century. After a May 1916 attack on United States territory by Mexico's Francisco Pancho Villa, the United States government orders troops to the border. Michigan responds by sending more National Guardsmen to the Mexican border than any other state. Camp Custer near Battle Creek and Selfridge Field near Mount Clemens are established in 1917 as training bases for many of Michigan's 175,000 World War I servicemen. Once overseas, the Michiganians earn an impressive battle record. Members of the 32nd Red Arrow Division are some of the first U.S. soldiers to enter Germany, while almost 5,000 Detroiters of the 85th Division spend the winter of 1918-1919 in northern Russia in a misguided campaign to thwart the Bolshevik Revolution. In September 1940, Congress approves a peacetime draft, and 2 months later, the first of 670,000 Michigan men and women who served during World War II are inducted into the armed forces. Earlier that year, President Roosevelt chooses GM President William S. Knudsen to direct the transformation of the American industry from peacetime to wartime production. In early 1942, all auto manufacturing is halted, and Michigan's auto plants switch to producing war material. As these factories make everything from bullets to bombers, Michigan soon becomes the arsenal of democracy. The most spectacular new factory is Henry Ford's Willow Run Bomber Plant near Ypsilanti. On April 16, 1944, the plant achieves Ford's goal of producing one B-24 Liberator every hour. Labor shortages on Michigan farms are eased by the introduction of German and Italian prisoners in 1943. Approximately 20 POW camps operate in the state during the final years of the war. And during the 20th century, 42 Michiganians are awarded the Congressional Medal of Honor. 15 of these are for actions in the Korean and Vietnam Wars. Because of time constraints, we're going to skip over and come back to the primary article from the 1920s titled Sweet Justice. And we'll come back to that next week. To fill in the last of our time, though, we will go to the 1930s timeline. The 1930s brings an unprecedented economic depression. Michigan's dependence upon the automobile industry leaves the state vulnerable as auto production plummets. Unemployment worsens, and by 1933, one of every two non-agricultural workers in the state is out of work. Franklin D. Roosevelt is elected president, and optimism returns to the nation. One of FDR's most successful New Deal programs is the Civilian Conservation Corps, which sends unemployed young men into the forest to conserve the state's natural resources. During the 1930s, auto workers win the right to collective bargaining, and protesters demand and win the repeal of prohibition. Radio is becoming increasingly popular. People are listening to the Lone Ranger, Edgar Bergen, and his dummy Charlie McCarthy, and an opinionated, smooth-talking priest from Royal Oak whose popularity rivals FDR's. And the timeline reads, April 1930, the Empire State Building, the world's tallest building, opens. March 1931, the Star-Spangled Banner becomes the national anthem. March 1933, Adolf Hitler comes to power in Germany. April 1933, Michigan is the first state to ratify the 21st Amendment ending prohibition. January 1933, the Lone Ranger is first broadcast from Detroit Radio WXYZ. May 1933, Michigan's first Civilian Conservation Corps camp opens. August 1935, Michigan auto workers form the United Automobile Workers Union. In August 1935, President Franklin D. Roosevelt signs the Social Security Act. February 1936, Detroit Tigers' Ty Cobb becomes the first player elected to the Baseball Hall of Fame. February 1937, the Flint sit-down strike ends in victory for the UAW. June 1937, Joe Louis wins his first heavyweight boxing championship. In September 1939, Britain and France declare war on Germany, beginning World War II. Well, that will end our reading today for the Michigan History Hour for Michigan History Magazine. Thank you for listening to WKAR's radio reading service from Michigan State University in East Lansing. 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
4: Welcome. This is Black News and Culture. And I'm your reader, Salathiel Regan, with the audio reading service at the Allen County Public Library in Fort Wayne, Indiana. Today, I'll be reading from The Root, Anscape, Essence, and Ebony. And now, I'll begin reading with Ebony. The State of Us. NABJ warns on press freedom, voting rights protections weekend, and Biden backs Keisha Lance Bottoms, by A.J. Weddington, published May 14, 2026. From voting rights setbacks to warnings about attacks on journalists and major political endorsements, this week reveals the fight over democracy and representation. Key takeaways. NABJ warns Trump's rhetoric threatens press freedom, emphasizing attacks on black journalists. Supreme Court ruling weakens Voting Rights Act, complicating challenges to voter suppression. Biden endorses Keisha Lance Bottoms for Georgia governor. Obama backs James Tallarico in Texas Senate race. NABJ warns Trump's rhetoric poses threat to press freedom. The National Association of Black Journalists and the Society of Professional Journalists issued statements warning that President Donald Trump's actions and rhetoric represent an ongoing threat to press freedom. The group said Trump's continued attacks on journalists, including black reporters, undermine First Amendment protections and contribute to a climate of hostility toward the media. They urged stronger defense of independent reporting and rejected efforts they described as intimidation of news organizations. More info. Roughly a week after the statement was issued, Trump lashed out at ABC News reporter Rachel Scott, calling her a horror show after she questioned him about federal renovation projects in Washington, D.C. during ongoing international tensions. The exchange came after Scott pressed Trump on whether his focus on aesthetic upgrades, including work near the Lincoln Memorial reflecting pool, was appropriate amid broader global concerns. The confrontation marked another sharp exchange between Trump and Scott, who previously challenged him during a National Association of Black Journalists convention in 2024, where he also criticized her line of questioning. Trump's remarks quickly circulated online and reignited debate over his treatment of journalists, particularly black women in the press corps. Voting Rights Act enforcement weakened as court limits key protections for black voters. The U.S. Supreme Court's decision in Louisiana v. Calais has intensified concerns among civil rights advocates who say the nation is dismantling key protections in the Voting Rights Act of 1965. In a 6-3 ruling, the court narrowed how Section 2 of the law can be used to challenge congressional maps that dilute minority voting power, making it harder for black voters to win redistricting cases. Critics argue the decision weakens one of the last major enforcement tools of the landmark civil rights law. The bigger picture. Advocates warn the ruling could accelerate efforts by lawmakers to redraw district maps in ways that reduce black political influence, particularly across southern states. Redistricting tactics such as packing black voters into a small number of districts or cracking communities across several districts have long been criticized for limiting representation. Civil rights leaders also point to stricter voting laws, reduced federal oversight, and challenges to majority black districts as part of a broader rollback of voting protections. Biden endorses Keisha Lance Bottoms in Georgia governor race. Former President Joe Biden has endorsed former Atlanta Mayor Keisha Lance Bottoms in the 2026 Georgia gubernatorial race, boosting her standing in a crowded Democratic primary field. Biden praised Bottoms as battle-tested and said she is ready to lead Georgia, citing her experience in public office and her previous role in his administration. Bottoms, a Democrat, served as Atlanta's mayor from 2018 to 2022, after earlier work on the Atlanta City Council. She later joined the Biden White House as director of the Office of Public Engagement before launching her gubernatorial campaign. What to know? The endorsement comes as Bottoms faces a competitive Democratic primary that includes State Senator Jason Estevez, former State Senator Jason Carter, and former State Labor Commissioner Michael Thurman. Analysts say the race remains fluid ahead of Georgia's 2026 election cycle, with Republicans expected to field a strong nominee as Governor Brian Kemp leaves office due to term limits. Bottoms' campaign has emphasized her executive experience and record on public service. Biden's backing could help consolidate Democratic support as the field narrows toward a potential runoff. Charlotte Mayer announces resignation, sparking debate on representation. Charlotte Mayor Vi Lyles announced she will resign effective June 30th, ending her tenure about 18 months before her term expires and setting off a political fight over who will lead North Carolina's largest city next. Lyles, Charlotte's first black female mayor, said she plans to spend more time with family after decades in public service. The resignation has intensified debate over representation on the Charlotte City Council. The NAACP Charlotte Mecklenburg branch president warned council members against appointing a non-black interim mayor, arguing black representation remains critical in a city with a significant black population and history of electing black leadership. Deep dive. Former Charlotte Mayor Jennifer Roberts has publicly expressed interest in serving as interim mayor, saying she believes her previous experience leading the city could provide stability during the transition. Roberts, a white woman who served one term from 2015 to 2017, said she would be willing to step in if council members believe she is the right fit. Her potential return has sparked mixed reactions online and among political observers, with some praising her experience and others arguing the appointment should reflect the city's current diversity and leadership pipeline. Obama endorses James Tallarico in high-stakes Texas Senate race. Former President Barack Obama has endorsed Texas State Representative James Tallarico in the state's 2026 U.S. Senate race, lending his support to a Democratic candidate aiming to flip a reliably Republican seat, according to the New York Times. Obama appeared with Tallarico in Austin on Tuesday during a public visit that included Democratic gubernatorial nominee Gina Hinojosa, signaling a coordinated effort to energize the party's statewide ticket in Texas. The bigger picture. The endorsement comes as Democrats attempt to gain ground in a state that they have not won statewide since 1994. Tallarico, a Texas state representative from Austin, won the Democratic nomination earlier this year after a competitive primary and has positioned his campaign around education, ethics reform, and economic issues. Tallarico now faces the Republican nominee in a general election expected to draw national attention, while Democrats view Texas as a long shot but increasingly competitive battleground. Key GOP figures in the race include the party's nominee for Senate, with statewide control of the office still favoring Republicans heading into November. Preakness 2026, What to Know and Where to Be Seen, by Rashad Grove, published May 15, 2026. Known as the middle jewel of the Triple Crown, the highly anticipated event takes place this weekend. Key takeaways. The 151st Preakness Stakes moves to Laurel Park due to Pimlico redevelopment. Historic African-American jockey legacy highlighted, attendance capped at 4,800. Afro Preak 2026 celebrates black culture during Preakness weekend, races on NBC. The 151st Preakness Stakes, the legendary middle jewel of the Triple Crown, races into history on Saturday, May 16th, with a different look. For the first time in more than a century, the Preakness will not be held at the iconic Pimlico Racecourse in Baltimore, Maryland. Instead, this year's race moves temporarily to a new home, giving a new address to one of horse racing's most celebrated traditions. From its history to where the people will be at, here's your rundown for the weekend's festivities. A temporary venue. The Pimlico Racecourse, a space traditionally known for showcasing the fashionable stylings of black Baltimoreans, is undergoing a $400 million redevelopment project, expected to be completed in 2027. So, for the first time in its modern history, the race will be held at Laurel Park in Laurel, Maryland. With limited space. Because of Laurel Park's smaller capacity, attendance for 2026 is strictly capped at around 4,800 attendees, instead of the usual crowds of more than 100,000. Without question, this year's races are some of the most exclusive tickets in the history of Preakness. Where to be? The Preakness Festival. If you're pulling up to Preakness for the culture, the fly fits, and the day party energy, the Preakness Festival is the mood. Created under the vision of Maryland's First Lady Dawn Moore, the festival is an annual state tradition that brings the spirit of the Preakness Stakes beyond the track and into communities across the state. Each spring, the festival draws residents and visitors together through a diverse lineup of events celebrating Maryland's equestrian heritage, local articles, and the culture that makes the state unique. This year's events kicked off with the Preakness Festival Market and Movie Night, a free screening that was held on May 8th and will continue with festivities through May 17th. From farm tours and film screenings to music festivals and horse racing royalty, the 2026 Preakness Festival offers something for everyone.

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1: The Black-Eyed Susan Stakes. Regarded as the Philly equivalent to the Preakness, the Black-Eyed Susan Stakes is a Grade 2 fixture held every year on the Friday of Preakness weekend. Now featuring a $300,000 purse, the race acts as the middle jewel of the unofficial Philly Triple Crown. With the 102nd running of the race this year, it remains a marquee event of the Maryland racing calendar. The Preakness Roots. One of the most anticipated events in thoroughbred racing, the Preakness Stakes dates back to 1873, making it even older than the Kentucky Derby. Governor Odin Bowie named the race after Preakness, the colt who won Pimlico's inaugural stakes race in 1870. Known today as the Run for the Black-Eyed Susans, the Preakness serves as the dramatic second leg of the Triple Crown, sitting squarely between the Kentucky Derby and the Belmont Stakes, where dreams of racing immortality are either kept alive or heartbreakingly dashed. The Preakness Stakes holds a profound connection to Black history, rooted in the Golden Age when African-American jockeys and trainers dominated horse racing. Legendary figures such as George Spider Anderson, the first recognized Black jockey to win the Preakness Stakes, achieved this historic victory on May 10, 1889, aboard the horse Buddhist. They were premier stars of racing before Jim Crow era exclusions prohibited them from the sport. Today, this legacy remains a vital but often overlooked foundation of the Triple Crown's heritage. Who's competing? In a full field of 14 horses, the leading contenders for the 2026 title and $2 million purse include Incredibolt, Iron Honor, and Taj Mahal. Notably, Kentucky Derby winner Golden Tempo was withdrawn to focus on the Belmont Stakes, meaning there will be no Triple Crown sweep in 2026. How to watch the Preakness Stakes, even if you're not there. The 151st Preakness Stakes will air live on NBC and USA Network and stream on Peacock. The races begin at 1 p.m. ET with the Preakness prep races and continue at 4 p.m. ET with the main event. And now I'll be reading from The Root. Professor, 5 workplace success secrets every Black graduate needs to hear. A college professor offers practical advice to graduates preparing for careers, adulthood, and life after the applause fades. By Lawrence Ware, published May 17, 2026. It's graduation season. Across the country, beautiful Black boys and girls will walk across stages and grab the diplomas they spent years working toward. Some are leaving high school. Some are leaving college. Others are finishing technical programs and trade schools that will launch them directly into careers. No matter the path, this moment matters, so take a moment to celebrate this achievement. But graduations are a funny thing. Everyone celebrates the accomplishment while quietly wondering what comes next. That's the real question hanging in the air after the pictures are taken and the applause dies down. As a college professor who has spent the last 15 years watching students succeed, struggle, pivot, fail, recover, and rise, I've learned a few things worth sharing with graduates stepping into the next chapter of their lives. Allow me to give you 5 things you need to hear as you start the next stage of your life. It does not matter whether you are crossing the stage at a high school, graduate school, or beauty college. These are things you need to hear. Your first job does not have to be your dream job. Too many young people think every opportunity must perfectly match their passion, purpose, and long-term vision right out of the gate. That is unrealistic. Sometimes your first job will simply teach you discipline, professionalism, or what you do not want to do. There is value in learning all those things. Do not treat your first step like your final destination. Reliability is a superpower. Showing up on time, answering emails, and doing what you said you would do already puts you ahead of a shocking number of people. You would be surprised how many people

0: 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Hard work beats talent when talent fails to work hard. This is one of Kevin Durant's favorite things to post online. And while KD can be frustrating sometimes, this is something graduates need to hear. Talent might get you noticed, but discipline is what keeps you growing when everyone else gets comfortable. There are gifted people everywhere who never amount to anything because they rely on ability alone. Meanwhile, the person willing to stay late, study harder, practice longer, and keep improving eventually passes them. You may have God-given abilities, but that is not enough. So to the graduates walking across stages this spring, congratulations. But now, it is time to build a life that matters. The world will test you quickly. Follow these 5 steps, and you'll be better prepared to handle whatever life throws your way. Charles Barkley, The Truth About Gay Athletes in the Pros. After the death of Jason Collins, NBA legend Charles Barkley is speaking out on LGBTQ acceptance in professional sports. By Ty Cole, published May 15, 2026. For decades, professional sports have projected a version of masculinity built on toughness, a version that equates strength with being straight. However, Charles Barkley has no issue with saying the quiet part out loud, and that's just what he did this past week on Inside the NBA. During Wednesday night's episode, the NBA Hall of Famer reflected on the death of former NBA player Jason Collins, who The Root previously reported died Tuesday, May 12th, at age 47 after battling brain cancer. While discussing Collins' impact with his fellow analysts, Barkley used the moment to speak candidly about the reality that queer athletes still face in professional sports, admitting that we still live in a homophobic society. The comments came while the panel reflected on Collins becoming the first openly gay active NBA player in 2013, a moment that was widely celebrated, but that also exposed just how uncomfortable many fans and sports figures still are with LGBTQ visibility in professional athletics, a fact Barkley called unfortunate. "Anybody who thinks we ain't got a bunch of gay players in all sports, they're just stupid," he added. The bluntness isn't surprising coming from the Alabama native, who has consistently shown a willingness to defend the queer community, even when doing so isn't necessarily popular in sports spaces. As conversations around inclusion continue to evolve across leagues like the NBA, NFL, and MLB, the veteran sports analyst made it clear he believes many athletes are still forced to hide parts of themselves because of lingering stigma. "There is such animosity toward the gay community, and that's what's really unfortunate," he added. "But if you think there are not more gay players in the NFL, Major League Baseball, and the NBA, you're just stupid." Barkley has consistently shown his support for the LGBTQ community. Back in 2022, during the American Century Celebrity Golf Championship in Lake Tahoe, the 63-year-old went viral after offering an unapologetic message of solidarity while speaking on stage. "I want to say this, if you're gay or transgender, I love you," he began. "And if anybody gives you crap, you tell them Charles says F you." Expert: What Stripped Tennessee Dems Must Do Next to Fight Back. By Phoenix S. Hawley. Published May 17, 2026. Tensions in Tennessee have reached an all-time high after Republican House Speaker Cameron Sexton stripped Democratic lawmakers of all standing House committee assignments this week. The controversial punishment comes in the wake of the fallout from unprecedented redistricting efforts across the country. But in the southern state, growing tensions between parties could cause further disruption as we near the November midterms. We spoke to Michael Kang, a professor at Northwestern University and political law expert, who explained that when you punish lawmakers, you are also punishing their constituents, who no longer have representation. State legislators do a lot of their work in committees and subcommittees. That's where they can display a lot of leadership and initiative and shape things before they even hit the floor, Kang told The Root. So to strip legislators of those assignments and responsibilities and power is a really severe sanction. Things came to a head last week in Nashville when the Republican-controlled House voted to redraw district lines in accordance with the Supreme Court's latest ruling weakening the Voting Rights Act of 1965. In response, Democrats locked arms in protest in the House chamber as Republican representatives voted on the measure, we previously told you. Despite the demonstration, Republican lawmakers passed the map and sent it to Governor Bill Lee to be signed into law. 5 days after the bill's passing, however, every single state Democrat received a letter relieving them from their House duties. You have been removed from all House standing committees and subcommittees. For any questions or more information, please contact Leader Camper, the letter addressed to State Representative Jason Powell read. Another note sent to State Rep. Karen Camper outlined the Democrats' alleged transgressions. The Republican House Speaker accused Democrats of disrupting the democratic and legislative process and creating disorder on the House floor. Camper blasted GOP leadership for punishing her colleagues. When Democrats stand up, speak out, and expose what is happening in this chamber, the response from this supermajority is retaliation, she wrote in a statement obtained by the Tennessee Lookout. We are hurt. We are disappointed. But we are not intimidated. Of the 99 seats in the state House, Republicans hold 75, while Democrats only control 24. Professor Kang told us the degree to which legislators are using their censure powers is concerning. He continued explaining the realistic avenues state Democrats can take to fight their suspension. They could try to sue, he said, but my sense would be that the courts would be reluctant to intervene. With that, Kang added that the best course of action is to garner public attention to the cause. Voters generally don't love these moves of hyper-partisanship, and we don't like to see the political process devolve into raw partisanship, he added. This is why many state Democrats have been more than outspoken over their censorship. Democrats were accused of reprehensible actions, including blocking aisles on the House floor, using prohibited props and noisemakers, and instigating and encouraging disruptions of the legislative process in coordination with paid protesters, according to the letter sent to Representative Camper. In response to the letters, Rep. Jones accused Republicans of perpetuating the same pattern of racial discrimination and authoritarian abuse we have come to expect. State Rep. Justin Jones burned printouts of Confederate flags during the House vote, while other Democrats like State Senator Charlene Oliver stood on her desk, holding a banner calling the gerrymander a Jim Crow effort. Viral videos taken from the chaotic scene even showed State Rep. Justin Pearson confronting highway patrol officers following his older brother's detention. This was all a last-ditch effort to disrupt the House vote on a new voting map. The Root reported on the U.S. Supreme Court's landmark decision breaking down Section 2 of the Voting Rights Act of 1965. Civil rights leaders argued that the court opened the floodgates for the larger disenfranchisement of black and poor voters in the South. Tennessee Republicans became the first state to pass a new map following the SCOTUS ruling. Since then, other GOP-led states have moved forward with their own gerrymandered maps. Well, that's all the time we have for today. This has been Salathiel Regan with Black News and Culture. I hope you've enjoyed today's reading from the audio reading service at the Allen County Public Library in Fort Wayne, Indiana. Take care.
1: This is Bird Note. That soft cooing sound comes from common pigeons called rock pigeons. Every spring, down-covered mallard ducklings follow their mother across a pond. Goslings graze alongside their Canada geese parents in waterfront parks. Baby chickens peck the ground soon after hatching. But why do we never see baby pigeons? Some baby birds, like those down-covered ducks, geese, and chickens, leave their nest shortly after hatching and do a lot of growing up while following their parents around. Others, like pigeons, stay in the nest and depend on their parents to feed and protect them well into their youth. When young rock pigeons finally leave the nest, they are full-sized with adult feathers, and they look like their parents. So, unless you look carefully under a city bridge, you aren't likely to ever see a baby pigeon. It's easy to imagine, when hearing soft cooing sounds like these, why baby pigeons would rather stay in the nest. But the reason is, they wait to fledge until they are nearly independent, and the task of getting on with life is a bit easier. For BirdNote, I'm Michael Stein. 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

0: Here's today's edition of Health in a Heartbeat. As kids, we all remember the phrase, eat your veggies. Now, new research from Sweden suggests there might be a little wiggle room. The study published in JAMA Network Open discovered that eating more meat might be beneficial for those at risk of Alzheimer's disease. Researchers observed more than 2,100 adults over the age of 60 for 15 years, all of whom were dementia-free at the start. Those who consumed lower amounts of meat had twice the risk of developing dementia compared with their higher intake counterparts. But don't go stocking up on ribeye just yet. The effect only applied to adults carrying the APOE4 variant, a gene associated with a greater risk of Alzheimer's. While everyone has the APOE gene, only about 15 to 25% carry this version. Researchers suggest this might have to do with evolution. It's likely the gene appeared at a time when our ancestors followed a largely animal-based diet. Likewise, eating unprocessed meat rather than heavily processed options also was associated with better outcomes. And the benefits don't stop there. Those same high-risk individuals who consume more meat actually had a lower risk of death from any cause. This was an observational study, meaning it can't prove that meat directly prevents Alzheimer's. However, the findings reveal something bigger. Our concept of nutrition might not be one size fits all. Instead of relying solely on general dietary advice, you might want to tailor your diet to your DNA. So while a handful of greens is always a good idea, what's considered healthy might depend on what your genes bring to the table. This edition of Health in a Heartbeat is brought to you by University of Florida Health, committed to advancing excellence in patient care, research, and education, and by WUFTFM. For more information or to subscribe to our weekly e-newsletter, please visit our website, heartbeatradio.org.
1: Listening to AfterSight. This recording is intended solely for individuals who are blind or have low vision.
2: Thank you for joining us for the New York Times Book Review, read by Nefeli Schneider, featuring book reviews authored by critics from the New York Times. The Scrapbook by Heather Clark. The book cover is orange, with an old black-and-white photograph crookedly taped of a couple hugging. The reviewer is Caleb Crane. They were enemies in war. Now their grandkids are in love. In Heather Clark's novel, The Scrapbook, an American girl meets a German boy and falls head over heels and head first into a history of fascism. Germany's cultural identity was spoiled by fascism. Some of its most transcendent contributions to literature, music, and the arts are mistrusted now, as coming from a country that, for a dozen years, was led by a ranting authoritarian who scapegoated a socially vulnerable group, locked up its members in slave labor camps without due process. Much as America is locking up undocumented immigrants today in SECOT, C-E-C-O-T, a forced labor prison in El Salvador, and went on to organize their deaths. The Scrapbook, the first novel by Heather Clark, the author of a well-received biography of Sylvia Plath, imagines a love affair shadowed by the Holocaust two generations later. It's 1996, and Anna, an American senior at Harvard, falls for Christoph, a blonde German with an archaic torso, a fencing scar in his left temple, and a somewhat flickering attentiveness. Early on, Anna and Christoph realize that their grandfathers had fought in opposite sides in World War II. Hers was one of the first Allied soldiers to help liberate the Nazi concentration camp at Dachau and to arrive at Hitler's mountain retreat at Berchtesgaden. She treasures a scrapbook of his photos. In an author's note, Clark writes that her own grandfather's wartime photos are collected in a similar scrapbook. Christoph's two grandfathers, meanwhile, served in the German army, the Wehrmacht, not the SS, he emphasizes. The one was a teenager drafted in the war's final days, and the other deserted and joined the resistance in 1943, or so Christoph claims to believe. After an initial idyll in Anna's Harvard dorm, the romance shifts to Germany, where Christoph shows Anna not only Dachau and Berchtesgaden, but also Nuremberg's Palace of Justice, where Nazi officials were tried after the war, the Black Forest, which makes her think of witches and gingerbread, and the Christmas market in Hamburg, where the Glühwein inspires her to wonder, what had I done to deserve such happiness? As Christoph tutors her in German history and philosophy, have you read Habermas? He quizzes. The low-key tries to figure out how complicit his family was with Nazi crimes. Were the impressive 19th century antiques in his parents' music room plundered from Jewish families? Several chapters imagine the wartime experiences of the character's grandfathers. As Anna marches through the Black Forest, he too associates it with witches and gingerbread, an overlap that could be either a lapse in authorial control or an attempt to suggest that the chapters are Anna's imaginative reconstructions, a way to let the reader see the seams with which historical fiction is patched together. For an even more rigorously deconstructed version of historical fiction, check out Siobhan Phillips' remarkable 2022 novel, Benefit. From the start, two of Anna's former college roommates, who happen to be Jewish, suspect that Christoph is no good, in part because he's a German who's only two generations from Auschwitz, and in part because he only focuses on Anna when it's convenient for him. The two grounds are hardly commensurable, and I winced when Anna quoted Plath's quip that every woman adores a fascist. But if you're willing to wink at the incongruity, the novel does offer a flying tour of literary representations of the Holocaust and its legacy, a lightly annotated reading list that includes fiction writers such as Tadeusz Borowski and W.G. Sebald, as well as a mediation in the cost of political crimes to a nation's trustworthiness and honor even generations later. In an early chapter, Christoph shares with Anna an anecdote that neatly emblematizes the moral stain. To build the camp at Buchenwald, the Nazis razed the beech trees that the location was named for, while leaving intact an oak thought to have been dear to the romantic novelist and naturalist Goethe. Imagine Seacott at Walden Pond. The reviewer, Caleb Crane, is the author of the novels Necessary Errors and Overthrow. Not My Type, One Woman Versus a President, by E. Jean Carroll. The book cover has a picture of E. Jean Carroll, a blonde woman smiling and wearing sunglasses. The reviewer is Alexandra Jacobs. In Not My Type, E. Jean Carroll gets the last gab about the Trump trials. Her lawyers urge that she keep her testimony short. With legal victories in hand, she's sharing her life story and what it was like on the stand. There is a picture of the author looking into the camera with a half smile. The caption reads, E. Jean Carroll's Not My Type is both a memoir and a scrapbook of the two trials in which she accused President Trump of sexual assault and defamation. We already know that E. Jean Carroll looked smashing when she went to court versus Donald J. Trump, but her irrepressible voice was necessarily repressed. For 27 years, with countless exclamation points and emphatic italics, Carroll wrote the Ask E. Jean column for Elle magazine, focusing on the perils of modern dating. Advice columns, a quaint holdover from the heyday of print you'd think ChatGPT would make redundant, remain curiously ubiquitous. Yet even in a crowded field, this adrenalized agony aunt, currently on Substack, stands out with her giddy feminism. Her tuxedo cat is named Vagina T. Fireball. Literary references, the Great Pyrenees dog, Miss Havisham, and runaway retro expressions like egads and twit piffle. Testifying in depositions and two trials, however, Carroll was instructed by her lawyers to keep her answers short. Very, very short, she writes in Not My Type, a delightful full gallop account of the experience and sequel of sorts to What Do We Need Men For?, published in 2019, in which she first accused Trump of assaulting her in a Bergdorf Goodman dressing room. I received the impression that saying nothing at all would be best, she adds. Now she is saying pretty much everything, including a few evidentiary morsels not introduced at trial, like that Jeffrey Epstein, Trump's friend, had heard and gossiped about what had happened, and a 1987 Spy 100 issue listed Bergdorf dressing rooms in an article about places for lunchtime adultery. The man the magazine called a short-fingered vulgarian was among those on the cover. Trump has plenty of his own insults at hand, of course. Indeed, the title, Not My Type, is taken from one about why he never would have advanced on the unconsenting Carol. Number one, she's not my type. He did, however, mistake her in an old photo for one of his exes, Marla Maples. Number two, it never happened, he added. It never happened, okay? Last Friday, an appeals court rejected his bid for a redo. Carol may not have yet received the combined $88.3 million awarded to her in damages, over $100 million with compounded interest, which she vows here to donate to various causes the president hates. But with transcript excerpts, morning routines, and packing lists, a la the canonical one by the author she calls St. Joan Didion, she has produced a trial scrapbook that is also a memoir of love and friendship, a photo party, a movie set, and, though sprinkled with social media posts, a mash note to ye olde new journalism. She is a Tom Wolfett, armored in a navy blue Dior-inspired Zara suit, and Revlon's toast of New York lipstick, punctuating her observations with whoosh and a swack. She notes the Trump lawyer, Joe Tacopina's schmancy tailoring and muscular physique, leaning a left buttock as pumped as a tetherball against the jury box. She compares the defendant variously to a finely aged Troy Donahue, an elderly gigolo, and, as the wind ruffles his famous coif, Barbara Stanwyck. A mock jury summoned to prepare her for the trial perceived Carol as a member of the elite. How anyone can think a hick raised in sticks so deep the hick is still pulling twigs out of her hair 80 years later is elite is beyond me, she writes. Maybe because she savors words like volutinous. Her attorney warned her against more than three syllables. And because she insists one government chamber resembles a busby Berkeley ballroom, and she can handily compare the Benadryl recommended by friends concerned about her insomnia to the orange juice laced with whiskey pressed upon Gussie Finknoddle in P.G. Wodehouse's Right Ho, Jeeves. Raised in a red brick schoolhouse in Fort Wayne, Indiana, Carol, former sorority girl, cheerleader, beauty pageant survivor, began pitching story ideas to magazines when she was 12. Esquire accepted her first article when she was 37. Can you imagine the relentless, insane, glorious, hot, blistering, beat yourself up, plow ahead, never say die enthusiasm that drives a woman to go on and on and on through a blizzard of blunt editors' numbing nose for 25 years? She marvels. Honey, I fold after 25 seconds. Carol took Fran Lebowitz camping for Outside, became Playboy's first female contributing editor, and chewed acid with Hunter S. Thompson for an appropriately gonzo biography, wherein she assumed the alter ego of a virginal ornithologist named Miss Letitia Snap, who was interested in Thompson's peacock collection. This adventuresome anything-goes spirit, Carol writes, also led her to accept Trump's suggestion that they visit the lingerie floor of Bergdorf's, a store with dressing rooms so capacious that Jackie Kennedy used them to pore over manuscripts after lunch when she was an editor at Doubleday. Hey, you're that advice lady, she remembers Trump saying when they ran into each other in the lobby. Hey, you're that real estate tycoon. And before long, she testified, after stroking a fur hat, Dr. Evil style, and suggesting some personal shopping, he had pulled down her tights and was rummaging, and worse, in her private parts. Carol had attended a Pi Beta Phi pledge dance on the arm of the future basketball star Tom Van Arsdale. Oh, I simply adore Tom Van Arsdale. And married twice. Among her lovers were the actors Ben Vereen and Richard Harris, and the gadabout journalist Anthony Hayden Guest. But after Trump's attack, she writes, she stopped having sex. It's like when shopkeepers pull down this metal grate to secure the store, she told a trauma specialist. Little Jeannie, who was so boy crazy her whole life, just shut it down. If only Bergdorf's had pulled down that grate. But then this book would not exist, topping off Carol's whipped cream oeuvre like a slightly bruised but still buoyant maraschino cherry. The reviewer, Alexandra Jacobs, reviews all kinds of books, but is often drawn to life writing, which includes biography, memoir, letters, essays, and some fiction. Bug Hollow by Michelle Huneven. The book cover has a color drawing of a house that is split in two. The right side is intact and well manicured, but the left side is dilapidated, with broken windows boarded up, torn siding, and grass growing through the roof. There is a silhouette of a person standing in a lit second-story window looking out. The reviewer is Helen Schumann. The memory of a teenage golden child ripples across generations. Michelle Huneven's novel, Bug Hollow, begins with a tragedy in 1970s California. The ramifications are felt across three countries and five decades. Entering the lives of the Samuelson family in 1970s Altadena, California, feels like getting into a warm bath. Michelle Huneven's sixth novel, Bug Hollow, instantly seduces even the most news-addled reader with its lovely, lucid prose, its spot-on period details, those payphones, and superb gift for description of a sprawling cast led by a supportive engineer father, Phil, and a prickly elementary school teacher mother, Sybil, and especially of California's many wildly differing landscapes. The Samuelson's simply suburban world turns upside down when 17-year-old Ellis, the sunny eldest child of three, goes camping with his friends outside Santa Cruz and doesn't bother to come back. Some girl has snagged Ellis, Sybil frets. Good for her, Phil says, and the marital tension is established. Dad is chill and Mom is a control freak. Days turn into weeks with little contact from Ellis and a lot of panicking from Sybil. Is her son dropping out of college before he's even begun? Until the family tracks him to a rundown house in the Santa Cruz Mountains called Bug Hollow, the part commune, part crash pad, where Ellis has moved in with Julia, an artsy, beautiful girl he met on the beach. The young couple's joy brings back all the feels, as the kid says today, the aha-ness of falling in love for the first time. But Sybil isn't having any of it, and brings her boy home to spend his last pre-college week with his family. As Ellis's youngest sister, Sally, the precocious and dryly hilarious narrator of the first chapter, puts it, Julia made a little speech about how she didn't want our parents to be mad at her because she and Ellis truly loved one another and would be together forever, and she hoped to love and be loved by his family, too. My eyes filled. It is not a spoiler to reveal that by page 21, Ellis is dead, accidentally drowned in a quarry 5 days into his freshman year at Ole Miss. Phil goes down to Mississippi and returns with a box wrapped in shiny ivory paper and tied with a thick purple ribbon, Sally narrates, thinking it was probably candy and for everyone, another big assortment of chocolates he'd bought at the airport. In fact, it is Ellis's remains. The lack of sentimentality surrounding this death is as shocking to the reader as it is to this repressed and soon-to-be fractured family who will carry this dead child along with them emotionally for generations. The novel evolves from its innocent opening into something more intriguing. Nothing, aside from the book jacket summary, prepares the reader for the five-decade international saga that unfolds in 10 discrete but interwoven chapters, each narrated by a different member of the Samuelson family or its widening circle. Formally, the result is something like a narrative love child of Alice Munro's novelistic short stories and Elizabeth Strout's novels of interconnected short stories. Julia turns out to be pregnant with Alice's daughter, whom she offers to the Samuelsons to adopt while remaining a part of their lives for decades. Viewed from the perspectives of her husband and now three daughters over time, Sybil is revealed as a bitter and biting alcoholic, a gifted and giving teacher, but a lousy, indifferent mother. "God, Katie, roll down your window," she tells her eldest daughter, ruining a rare fun day together at a museum. "You stink. Why don't you use deodorant?" Later chapters witness Sally and her adopted sister Ava becoming a bonded pair, filling the vacuum of their own nurturing by mothering each other. Other chapters deviate so far from the family that they risk losing the novel's focus. Still, as diversions go, these are rich with specifics, fresh and moving. When Phil travels to Saudi Arabia on a work assignment, our attention is stolen by the woman he has an affair with, the exotic Yvette, a talented French architect who feels bored and professionally stifled by her charismatic older husband, Claude. And toward the end, the aging Mrs. Wright, a wealthy widow and haughty former principal at Sybil's school, falls in love with her younger Jamaican female caretaker, Linda, who happens to need a green card. When she proposes to Linda, Mrs. Wright reflects, "My old parts dried up long ago. I don't care about sex. But who knew in my old age love would come again?" Honeyven is exceptionally generous with all of her characters, even the hard-to-bear Sybil, and remains a compassionate guide through the secrets and lies, betrayals and chance encounters, losses and disappointments that buffet this broken and remade family over time. While the ending might be a little too honeyed, I remained hopelessly, gratefully, under the novel's spell. The reviewer, Helen Shulman, is the author, most recently, of the novel Lucky Dogs. Her short story collection, Fools for Love, will be published in July. How to Dodge a Cannonball by Dennard Dale. The book cover has a giant black cannonball with a soldier holding a musket underneath it and in his shadow. The reviewer is Matt Johnson. A laugh-out-loud, funny novel about the Civil War. Dennard Dale's satirical new book, How to Dodge a Cannonball, follows a white flag bearer pretending to be a black soldier. Anders, the teenage protagonist of Dennard Dale's impressive debut, the Civil War novel How to Dodge a Cannonball, is an idealist, a dreamer, an optimist, and also a goddamn fool. Fortunately, damn fools make great protagonists, particularly in satirical novels. Their naivete allows the reader to gain experience alongside them, and their cluelessness ensures that said experience will be funny as hell, too. Novels in the American satirical canon dissect a variety of subjects, but their most successful targets have been race and war. How to Dodge a Cannonball is about both and uses that advantage to achieve excellence. Anders is white and grew up in antebellum-era Illinois, and yet, despite living surrounded by black people in the free town of Liberty Valley, he manages to be utterly clueless about race. This is partially a product of the ignorance of his mother, Katrina, whose maternal style is why child protective service laws exist. But Anders' naivete is also one of his most admirable attributes. His obliviousness allows him to grow to the age of 15 without being indoctrinated into embracing white supremacy. When the Civil War breaks out, Anders follows the family tradition and enlists in the military as a flag bearer. It's a precarious assignment, but Anders works hard at it and has even mastered several killer routines. While the image of a color guard enthusiastically waving banners while thousands of men murder one another is absurd, it's also historically accurate. Performers were charged with improving morale for troops heading toward possible death. Flag bearers also garnered respect for their willingness to become the easiest target on the battlefield. Anders begins his flag-bearing career for the Union, embracing their goals and mission until he is captured by the Confederate Army and shown the light. Then he twirls for the Confederacy. Not that he minds, their food's better. When his Confederate platoon is slaughtered in a battle, Anders rethinks his values yet again. Hiding in a hole in the mud, surrounded by dead and mutilated bodies, he comes to the conclusion that, rather than face death, maybe he should give the North a second try. The best way to return is to impersonate a Union soldier, and searching among the corpses for a uniform to steal, Anders decides to become the recent deceased B.K. Jefferson. The twist, Jefferson is a member of one of the colored troops. So, in one of the most illogical decisions in a satire since Huck and Jim decided to sail south, Anders decides that the safest bet for him is to become a black man in 1863. Anders doesn't look black, so under his new alias, he tells everyone that he's an Octoroon, repeatedly. The ruse never really works, but nobody can be bothered to challenge him, and soon he's surrounded by a cast Joseph Heller might have aspired to create, if Joseph Heller had been black and writing about the Civil War. This band includes Corporal Tobias Gleason, a staunch believer in the American Project, and also in the power of experimental theater, a homicidal Haitian revolutionary, a captive white arms dealer even less partisan than the side-flipping Anders, and a young bugler whose identity is revealed to be just as fluid as Anders' own. Together, this band journeys off the battlefield and into the equally deadly New York draft riots of 1863 and beyond, the forces of hypocrisy and absurdity propelling them all the way. How to Dodge a Cannonball was clearly inspired by the rich tradition of black satire in the American literary canon. The novel calls to mind James Weldon Johnson's 1912 novel, Autobiography of an Ex-Colored Man, and Ralph Ellison's Invisible Man, as well as books by Percival Everett, Paul Beatty, and other recent masters of the form. But despite the novel's pedigree, How to Dodge a Cannonball is also refreshingly original. Here is an author capturing with clarity our current moment by flashing us back to the past. Dale's deft portrayal of American anti-blackness, class exploitation, and cultural uncertainty feels both accurate to the novel's 19th century setting and, soberingly, very contemporary. But this dose of reality never drags the book down. Just the opposite. How to Dodge a Cannonball is often laugh-out-loud funny as it roasts Americans' hypocrisies. I received several concerned looks while reading this novel publicly because of the chuckling it induced. Whether through the story's ridiculous situations or inspired dialogue, How to Dodge a Cannonball keeps the reader off balance, allowing insights to land hard, fast, and relentlessly. It takes an author of rare and exceptional talent to deliver such a knockout punch, which is why How to Dodge a Cannonball established Dennard Dales as a new heavyweight in town. The reviewer, Matt Johnson, is the Philip H. Knight Chair of Humanities at the University of Oregon. His publications include the novels Invisible Things, Loving Day, Pym, and the graphic novel Incognigro. Thank you for joining us for the New York Times Book Review, read by Nefeli Schneider.
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4: Unprecedented ice melt in Greenland. I'm Randy Simon, and this is Earthwise, a look at our changing environment. Greenland is is one of the fastest melting iced over regions on Earth. In fact, scientists say the large-scale melting of Greenland's massive ice sheet is irreversible, and it's happening now at an accelerating rate. A new study led by researchers from the University of Barcelona in Spain has found that climate change has dramatically altered extreme episodes of melting across Greenland. Climate change has made the melting more frequent, more extensive, and more intense. The study, which was recently published in the journal Nature Communications, found that since 1990, the area affected by extreme melting has expanded by more than 1 million square miles every decade. At the same time, the amount of meltwater produced during these events has increased sixfold. Researchers analyzed more than 70 years of climate and ice data and found that 7 of Greenland's 10 most severe melting episodes have occurred since 2000. Record-breaking events in 2012, 2019, and 2021 were unlike anything previously observed. The study shows that warmer atmospheric conditions are now supercharging melting events. Even when weather patterns are similar to those in the past, today's higher temperatures are producing far more meltwater. Northern Greenland has emerged as a major hotspot, and under high greenhouse gas emission scenarios, researchers project that extreme meltwater production could triple by the end of this century. According to NASA, the Greenland ice sheet holds enough frozen water to raise global sea levels by 24 feet. Scientists say understanding what is driving these extreme melting events is crucial for anticipating future risks and guiding scientific evidence-based policy decisions. Earthwise is a production of WAMC. 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
1: This is Amy Wagoner from the Historical Society of Michigan with a Michigan History Moment. The book was a bestseller, and no American household could be without a copy. In its day, the only book that sold more copies per year was the Bible. Alvin Wood Chase was born in Cayuga, New York, in 1817. He made his living peddling groceries and household drugs, an occupation that brought him into contact with people from all walks of life. In talking with customers, Chase picked up a wide variety of useful home remedies and household hints. He and his family settled in Ann Arbor, Michigan in 1856, hoping to earn a medical degree from the University of Michigan. He audited his classes since he had never learned the Latin that U of M then required for its medical school students. The medical profession was not rigorous in those carefree days of the mid-19th century. After completing a four-month course at the Eclectic Medical Institute in Cincinnati in 1857, he returned to Ann Arbor as Dr. Alvin Chase. But Dr. Chase would earn fame and fortune not as a physician, but as the compiler and publisher of a book. When he had first moved to Ann Arbor in 1856, he had published a little pamphlet with 17 of his favorite home remedies and sold it for a dollar. In 1858, he produced a larger pamphlet titled A Guide to Wealth, over 100 recipes for saloons, innkeepers, grocers, druggists, merchants, and for families generally. By 1863, Dr. Chase's recipes had become a 384-page book with some 800 recipes. In its pages, readers could find recipes and hints for such things as bread making, furniture stain, and a wide variety of medicines for both humans and animals, ways to detect counterfeit currency, and the means to prevent steam boiler explosions. People said that every pioneer family heading for the West carried in its covered wagon a copy of Dr. Chase's recipes. By late 1868, the book had sold more than 325,000 copies. Plagued by ill health, Alvin Chase sold his business in 1869 for $35,000 cash and $30,000 worth of Minnesota real estate. He moved to Minnesota but soon returned to Ann Arbor. Dr. Chase died in 1885, with the final edition of Dr. Chase's recipes debuting shortly after his death. By 1931, the book had sold some 4 million copies. This Michigan History Moment was brought to you by MichiganHistoryMagazine.org.
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6: Hello, my name is Ken. Today is Friday, June the 5th, 2026, and this program is a science-oriented program, and I will be reading today from the May 2026 issue of the Scientific American. The main article in the magazine refers to the health of your heart, which is always an important issue for us. And it is going to discuss, under the topic, your heart inflames. Inflammation may be the true cause of cardiovascular disease, and there's a drug to treat it. And the article is written by Melinda Wenner Moyer. And there is an exciting illustration as well. Doctors have been drilled for decades on the four big risks for heart disease, which kills more Americans every year than any other illness. The fearsome foursome: hypertension, smoking, high levels of bad LDL cholesterol, and type 2 diabetes. Yet, for just as long, cardiologists have seen patients who have none of these problems die from heart ailments. And the heart specialists haven't had the slightest idea why. Up to a quarter of the people admitted to hospitals for heart attacks don't have any of these four risk factors. Mysteriously, these low-risk heart disease patients actually have the worst outcomes. A 2023 analysis found that hospitalized acute coronary patients without any of the four hazards were 57% more likely to die compared with those who had at least one. If the big known risk factors miss one in four patients, they still predict trouble as expected for the remaining three. That's a good record. But it also means that of the roughly 920,000 Americans who die of cardiovascular disease every year, about 230,000 of them will have done so for no understandable reason. This deadly puzzle has haunted cardiologist Paul Ridker for years. I remember saying to myself that there must be some other fundamental determinant of heart disease, says Ridker, who is director of the Center for Cardiovascular Disease Prevention at Brigham and Women's Hospital in Boston. Dozens of studies and clinical trials later, Ridker thinks he has found the missing piece. His work, along with that of other researchers, now suggests that chronic inflammation, a prolonged and body-damaging state of immune system activation, may be the hidden factor that accelerates cardiovascular problems to a dangerous and deadly state. When cholesterol builds up in the arteries, it shape-shifts into a sharp and jagged form the body no longer recognizes, provoking the immune system to wage war against it and blood vessels. It is a battle with no winners, and the wreckage it leaves behind ends in heart attacks and strokes. Initially treated with skepticism, this idea now has become widely accepted by other scientists. Heart disease is a disease of inflammation, says Catherine Moore, director of the Cardiovascular Research Center at New York University's Grossman School of Medicine, and In the fall of 2025, the American College of Cardiology recommended that healthcare providers routinely screen patients for inflammatory proteins. This concept brings with it renewed hope for heart therapy. If inflammation drives cardiovascular disease, then calming it might protect the organ beating in our chests. In June 2023, the U.S. Food and Drug Administration approved a new use of inexpensive inflammation-reducing drug for an old disease, gout, to treat patients with heart disease. In a 2020 clinical trial, researchers showed this drug, colchicine, could reduce the risk of heart attack, strokes, and other complications by a dramatic 31%. And this big decrease is mostly among patients already tackling the standard cholesterol-lowering medications, statins. But this treatment is not without controversy. Some recent studies of colchicine have not found protective effects, and many cardiologists are reluctant to use it. Ridker and other researchers are now testing different anti-inflammatory therapies with more precise modes of action. Although questions remain, many researchers believe this shift, seeing the vascular system not as a series of clogged pipes, but as battlefields of inflammation, could transform public health and save millions of lives. For many decades, the dogma among doctors and scientists was that atherosclerosis, the buildup of fatty substances, including cholesterol, in the arteries, was a passive, almost mechanical process, an inevitable byproduct of aging. We were taught that the plaque buildup in arteries was sort of like rust in a pipe, says Jean-Claude Tardif, a cardiologist who directs the research center at the Montreal Heart Institute. Yet there have been hints over the centuries that inflammation might play an active role in the process. In the mid-1850s, German pathologist Rudolf Virchow peered through his microscope at diseased blood vessels and saw angry, inflamed tissue within the plaques. In 1913, Russian pathologist Nikolai Anshchikov wrote that he fed rabbits a high cholesterol diet and found their arteries teeming with white blood cells, now known to be key markers of inflammation. For the most part, researchers interpreted these findings as evidence that inflammation might develop in response to atherosclerosis. But it was also possible that things worked the other way around. Inflammation is a complicated process. It's the body's built-in alarm system, activated when the immune system senses that something untoward is happening. The body recruits immune cell soldiers to the scene, which launch an attack against any unwelcome intruders and cells they've infected. That's why your throat gets red and swollen when you have the flu. Sometimes this alarm system becomes overzealous, fighting too hard and too long, and ends up harming the body's healthy tissues in the process. In the mid-1990s, Ridker and his colleagues showed this hyperactivity could indeed be a cause. They published a landmark paper based on data collected as part of the Physicians' Health Study, which had been gathering health data from male doctors since 1982. The researchers looked at blood vessels of a coreactive protein, CRP, a molecular flare signaling inflammation, in 543 doctors who later had a heart attack, stroke, or severe blood clot in the vein.

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1: ...of heart disease. It was a lethal accomplice. In 1999, University of Washington pathologist Russell Ross wrote in the New England Journal of Medicine that atherosclerosis is clearly an inflammatory disease. Since then, other studies have confirmed Rutger's findings. Tons of studies involving hundreds of thousands of patients invariably have shown that the higher your inflammatory markers in blood, the higher the risk of clinical events, Tardif says. At that time, Rutger was also studying cholesterol-lowering statin drugs. These drugs are prescribed primarily for their ability to lower levels of LDL cholesterol, a known driver of heart disease. LDL, a low-density lipoprotein, is a molecule that carries cholesterol to tissues that need it. It helps to build cell membranes, among other crucial functions. But when there's too much, it can seep into arteries and clog them. Surprisingly, Rutger's work started to suggest that statin drugs didn't just reduce cholesterol, they damped inflammation too. In a 2001 study, he and his colleagues showed that provastatin, sold under the brand name Pravachol, reduced levels of CRP by 17% after 24 weeks. And in a 2005 study published in the New England Journal of Medicine, Rutger and his co-workers reported that regardless of their LDL cholesterol levels, people who took statins and had low CRP levels were less likely to have heart attacks or die from heart-related causes than people who took statins but had high CRP levels. That discovery raised a radical question. Could people with healthy cholesterol levels, who typically would not be prescribed statins, still benefit from the drugs if their degree of inflammation was high? Rutger decided to find out. He and his team designed a clinical trial to see whether people with low LDL but high CRP would benefit from statin therapy. They did, and markedly so. Published in 2008 and known as Jupiter, this trial enrolled nearly 18,000 participants with low LDL and high CRP to receive either a statin or a placebo. The trial was stopped early after following people for an average of about 2 years because the statins proved so effective. Those who took them were 54% less likely to have a heart attack and 48% less likely to have a stroke. A follow-up analysis of Jupiter patients showed that people most strongly protected from heart trouble were those who had lowered both their cholesterol and their CRP levels on the drug. At the time, many doctors scoffed at the notion that cholesterol-lowering drugs could do anything useful for healthy people who had already had low cholesterol. They said, "These people don't have risk," Rutger recalls, but the statins worked, and suddenly the old map of heart disease no longer made any sense. At first glance, the Jupiter findings suggest that cholesterol's true role in heart disease might be a small one, but the opposite is true. Cholesterol, it turns out, is the match that lights the fire of vascular inflammation. A match in the shape of a crystal. Ordinarily, cholesterol is a waxy molecular blob. But when cholesterol accumulates and becomes highly concentrated in arteries, it can take on a crystalline shape, much in the way sugar crystallizes in a concentrated syrup. The crystals have been difficult for laboratory scientists to see.

0: when pathologists are preparing biological tissue to be viewed under a microscope, they typically treat their sample with alcohol as part of the process of stiffening it so it can be thinly sliced and put on a slide. But alcohol dissolves cholesterol crystals, so pathologists rarely saw them when they studied slides of human and animal blood vessels. Instead, they saw empty spaces that the crystals had left behind. And at any rate, researchers believed these crystals were harmless. Some even postulated they arose primarily after death. George Abella, a chief of the Division of Cardiology at Michigan State University, had questions about these crystals. He knew that heart attacks and strokes often happened after arterial plaques ruptured, and he wondered whether cholesterol crystals might play a role tearing the plaques. One day in 2004, he asked a colleague whether cholesterol might expand when it becomes crystalline, much as water expands when it forms ice. If it did, he surmised, then cholesterol could strain and harm arterial walls. Avella recalls his colleague's reply. His response was, "No, the only thing on this planet that expands with crystallization is water," Avella says. That made sense to Avella, but he did go on to ask whether anyone had actually double-checked. Of course, he said nobody had. Avella then had to see for himself. He brought cholesterol powder, which is used for various lab experiments, melted it into liquid form, and then let the cholesterol molecules crystallize. What he discovered shocked him. When it crystallized, cholesterol took up 45% more space than it did as a liquid. It did indeed expand. Moreover, the crystals had sharp needle-like edges, perfectly shaped to tear artery walls. In a groundbreaking 2009 paper, Abella and his colleagues compared the coronary arteries of patients who had died of heart disease with those people who had died for other reasons. They found that all the patients with heart disease had blood vessels that had been perforated by cholesterol crystals. They're like little knives cutting their way through the surfaces of the artery, Abella explains, and there are thousands of them. Crystals do even more damage than that. A healthy human body does not make crystalline structures, so our immune systems react to them as dangerous alarm signals and target them for attack. This sequence of events happens in gout, too. The accumulation of crystal-shaped uric acid molecules leads to pain and inflammation. Crystals set off an inflammatory response to alert the body that these things are accumulating. We need to try to contain this and to clear it, Moore said. Next, white blood cells cause monocytes race to the scene and change into macrophages. These are immune cells that engulf lipids and cholesterol deposits, including the sharp-edged cholesterol. Then Moore explains, they call in T cells and other immune cells to join the party, basically. And that is what causes the formation of the plaque. A messy mixture of cholesterol, fats, immune cells, and dead cell debris. The macrophages also produce inflammatory chemicals, including interleukin-1 beta, which further strengthen the immune attack and cause the plaque to worsen. Normally, the immune system fights, wins, and then retreats. But inside an artery, it doesn't know how to quit. For reasons that we don't really understand, this inflammatory process gets going and doesn't get turned off, Moore says. It can go on for decades. Macrophages inside the arteries start to die, releasing their crystallized cholesterol contents. The plaque becomes increasingly unstable, and eventually it can rupture. A rupture exposes blood passing by to chemicals that cause it to clot. Those blood clots can travel throughout the body, causing heart attacks or strokes. These discoveries and theories of action suggest that cholesterol is not the only bad guy in the story. The immune system's overreaction to cholesterol crystals, the chronic inflammation it causes, is potentially far more dangerous. After Jupiter highlighted the role of inflammation, Ridker wanted to see whether there was a remedy for it. Could cooling the inflammatory cycle help the heart? Because the cellular messenger IL-1 beta played such a key role in inflammation, he wondered whether blocking it might slow or stop the process, quieting the storm inside the arteries. A few years after Jupiter was published, Ridker and his colleagues began recruiting people for a clinical trial that would end up convincing many other experts that inflammation-targeting therapies might be the next big cardiology frontier. In the trial known as CANTOS and published in 2017, 10,000 heart disease patients with high CRP levels, most of whom were also on statins, were split into groups. Some were regularly injected with a varying dosage of canakinumab, a monoclonal antibody that reduces levels of IL-1 beta in the body. Others were given a placebo. After 4 years of the trial, those who had received 150 milligrams of canakinumab were 15% less likely to die of heart disease or stroke compared with those who received a placebo. CANTOS provided the first evidence in humans that blocking these inflammatory pathways would actually be beneficial, Moore says. It was considered a really big moment. Canakinumab did, however, cause side effects. Those who took the drug were more likely than others to die from infections during the trial. The FDA rejected a 2018 bid to approve the use of a medication to treat heart disease, but it turned out that there were other options. While CANTOS was underway, Stefan Mark Niedorf, a cardiologist affiliated with the Harry Perkins Institute of Medical Research in Perth, Australia, was pursuing a humbler approach. In a small clinical trial, he and his colleagues investigated the anti-inflammatory effects of colchicine, the old gout remedy. Niedorf's team reasoned that because the medicine reduced inflammation, it might do the same for cardiac patients caused by cardiac crystals. The drug, the researchers learned, did reduce the chances of coronary events in people with heart disease. For better proof, Niedorf went bigger. In 2020, he and his team published the results of a much larger trial involving 5,500 heart disease patients. Those who took low daily doses of colchicine over an average of slightly more than 2 years were 31% less likely to have a cardiac event compared with those who took a placebo. Almost all these people were also taking statins. That was important because it showed that colchicine could lower the chance of heart attacks and strokes among people who were already reducing their risk through cholesterol-lowering drugs. Atherosclerosis is a two-sided coin, Niedorf says. You've got to lower cholesterol because that drives the inflammatory process. But doing that alone isn't enough. You've really got to add in the anti-inflammatory drug. The fact that most people in the trial were already on statins suggested that colchicine had effects far above and beyond what statins could achieve. In 2023, based in part on these findings, the FDA approved the use of colchicine to reduce the risk of heart attack, stroke, and coronary revascularization and cardiovascular death in patients with atherosclerotic disease or multiple risk factors for heart disease. That was followed 2 years later by the American College of Cardiology's recommendation that healthcare providers routinely screen patients' CRP levels, a striking sign of how far the field has come. But science really moves in straight lines. Since then, additional clinical trials involving colchicine have been published, and results have been mixed. In a clinical trial known as Clear Synergy, which was published in 2025 and involved 7,000 patients who had recently had a heart attack, researchers found that the use of colchicine for an average of 3 years did not reduce the participants' risk of a coronary event. We were surprised given the prior studies, says the trial's principal investigator, Sanjit Jolly, an interventional cardiologist at McMaster University in Ontario. The trial also raised concerns about colchicine's gastrointestinal side effects. Between 10 and 15% of patients get quite severe, quite significant diarrhea, he adds. Colchicine reduces inflammation by disrupting the formation of cellular structures called microtubules in immune cells. Microtubules are also essential to rapidly dividing cells that line the intestines. However, so people taking the drug may have GI problems. Therein lies a frequent difficulty with anti-inflammatory drugs. When you're affecting inflammation, you're affecting the immune system, says Greg Stone, an interventional cardiologist at the Icahn School of Medicine at Mount Sinai. It's often challenging to find a therapy that hits the sweet spot of being effective without being too toxic. Perhaps because of the potential side effects, recent data suggests that cardiologists rarely prescribe colchicine. I would say the general cardiology community has a lot of doubts right now, Charlie says. The Clear Synergy trial has exposed fault lines in the field. Ridker, Nidoff, and others argued that the trial had serious limitations. A major one was that it was conducted during the COVID-19 pandemic, when people might have been less likely to report heart-related issues to their doctors. It also focused on acute inflammation just after heart attacks, not the chronic inflammation of atherosclerosis. Colchicine may simply not offer benefits in that context, Nadoff says. But other research says Clear Synergy produced sound conclusions, and it means that more research on colchicine is needed. If you do have a very high CRP, it's probably a reasonable drug to try, but I wouldn't use it on everybody, Stone says. There are leads about different therapies. Several multinational clinical trials are underway now to test the effects of inhibitors of interleukin 6, another of the immune system's chemical messengers, on heart disease outcomes. IL-6 signaling drives a number of harmful vascular processes, and it's an important link between IL-1 beta and CRP activity. It could be more closely tied to cardiovascular risks, so researchers hope IL-6 blockers will be more effective than other drugs. Some trials are being funded and overseen by large pharmaceutical companies, including Novo Nordisk and Novartis, but no results have been published yet. Ultimately, the hope is not merely to prevent heart attacks and strokes, but to stop arterial sclerosis and heart disease before they start. To that end, Tardif recently started a clinical trial involving 10,000 patients with a type 2 diabetes to see whether colchicine can prevent heart disease in such people. Diabetes is a prime risk factor for cardiac trouble. We're trying to show that reducing inflammation very early in the process is going to help, he says. At NYU, Moore's lab is trying to answer a related question. Is it possible to find drugs that can not only help to stop the immune fire, but also repair the damage it's already done? Ridker thinks much of that is possible. After decades of skepticism, he is enjoying seeing his once radical idea go mainstream. The change is very exciting, he says. 20 years ago, people thought we were just nuts. That is the conclusion of the article. For a study published recently in Nature, scientists took a close look at mysterious neurons in the heart that could be involved. They have been known to exist, but we had no idea what they were sensing, says senior author Stefan Liberlies, a molecular neuroscientist at Harvard University. Working with mice, his team focused on a protein called PIEZO2 that converts pressure on cell membranes into nerve signals. The researchers found PIEZO2 expressing neurons wrapping around all four chambers of the mouse heart in intricate web-like structures. There are such neurons in the human heart as well, Liberlies says. To understand the neurons' function, Liberlies and his colleagues rotated mice from horizontal to upright while monitoring their vitals in real time. A healthy mouse instantly adjusts its heart rate to compensate for such a posture change. When the researchers injected mice with a toxin that selectively killed the PIEZO2 neurons in the heart, however, their blood pressure plummeted and they failed to recover. When the researchers induced hemorrhaging in the mice, the PIEZO2 neurons acted long before sensors in the arteries would have been able to sound the alarm, suggesting they have a direct line on blood volume. The team suspects that the brain most likely gets a general sense of blood pressure from the arteries, but relies on these newly discovered heart sensors for high-fidelity updates on the volume of blood moving through the organ. The authors conclude that PIZO2 expressing neurons are required to maintain blood pressure and support survival during blood volume depletion, says Artem Pataputin, a molecular biologist at Scripps Research Institute, who was not involved in the study. Pataputin won the 2021 Nobel Prize in Physiology or Medicine for discovering the role PIEZO1 and PIEZO2 proteins play in sensing mechanical stimuli. This is an important study that offers valuable insights into cardiovascular regulation, he adds. But our hunt for mysterious circulatory neurons is far from over. Liberalis and his colleagues note in their study that there are at least 6 different neuron types in the cardiovascular system, and we still don't know the function of 3 of those 6. We want to know how they work, Liberalis says. There is a lot to do. Switching now to page 92 in the May 2026 issue of Scientific American, switching to the Hubble Space Telescope is still awesome. Hubble is going strong despite its decades in space and next-generation successors. In April 24, 1990, humanity launched a scientific revolution. I mean launched literally. On that date, the Space Shuttle Discovery roared into the sky with Hubble Space Telescope nestled in its cargo bay. The telescope was on a mission destined to forever change our view of the universe. Hubble wasn't the largest telescope ever. Its 24.4-meter mirror is actually considered small these days, but being above the atmosphere gave it superpowers. Our air boils and roils, blurring the views from ground-based instruments. It glows, too, dimly, but enough to limit how faint an object astronomers can see. And our air absorbs most ultraviolet and infrared light. Interesting wavelengths, cosmology speaking. Getting up and away from all that atmosphere made Hubble one of the most important telescopes ever built. It revolutionized astronomy. Hubble saw objects fainter than had ever been observed before. The telescope honed in on speed of universe expansion, watched weather changes on the outer planets, and proved that every big galaxy has a supermassive black hole at its heart, just to name 3 amazing feats off the top of my head. The major breakthroughs and discoveries that came out of this magnificent satellite are so numerous, really, that even listing them here would be excessive and a bit tedious if incredible astronomical exploration could ever be tedious. Yet despite these successes, I see a lot of chatter online and even in the news, somewhat cavalierly dismissing Hubble, saying NASA's James Webb Space Telescope is Hubble's replacement. That's just not unfair, it's wrong. JWST was never intended to supplant the Hubble telescope, and in fact it can't, given that it was designed for very different observations. Hubble is optimized to observe the universe in visible light, the kind of light we see with our eyes. It can also detect some wavelengths in the ultraviolet and infrared ranges, but Hubble can't see most of those parts of the spectrum. JWST detects infrared light as much longer wavelengths where different astrophysical processes dominate. JWST is a much larger telescope, true. It has a 6.5-meter wide mirror, so it collects about 7 times as much light as Hubble. In general, a bigger mirror also means higher resolution or a better ability to see fine details. Yet that also depends on the wavelength observed, and in fact, at the wavelength of the respective best, Hubble beats out JWST by a smidgen. But that's not really the point. Both are exceptional telescopes that are at the forefront of the types of observations each can do. Understanding Hubble's power in visible light serves to underscore one key field where JWST infrared's vision exceeds it, glimpsing the universe's first galaxies. Hubble's deepest observations showed that there was an unexpected richness of galaxies in the distant universe, but the telescope has a limit. The more distant the galaxy is, the more redshifted its light becomes as cosmic expansion sweeps the galaxy farther away from us. At some point, the bulk of galaxies' lights is emitted in infrared where Hubble cannot see it, but where JWST is able to see keenly. That is why the new observatory has been so prolific in breaking distance records and giving us unprecedented views into the early universe. There is an irony here. The idea for a space telescope was first proposed by astronomer Lyman Spitzer in 1946, and in the 1960s, astronomer Nancy Grace Roman began advocating for NASA to build one. She later became known as Mother of Hubble, and a space telescope planned for launch this year is named after her. Delays and budget overruns plagued the Hubble project, however, and in the end it wound up costing more than $10 billion and launching much later than originally planned. Same thing happened with JWST, initially proposed to cost less than $1 billion and launched by 2004. Its final cost was also about $10 billion, and it didn't go up until 2021. In this way, both telescopes have a similar history. From a different point of view, though, their history is extremely different. One just a micron or two too flat at the edges, far less than the thickness of a human hair, but more than enough to ruinously blur the telescope's vision. I remember those fuzzy years well. During my PhD research, I spent quite a bit of time working with software that mathematically corrected some of Hubble's out-of-focus images. Thankfully, this problem was bypassed with the launch of corrective optics in 1993, and later instruments had built-in corrections to make sure observations were focused. Few people today seem to even know about that difficult time. There were congressional hearings looking into NASA's mistake, and many now focus only on Hubble's success. And that's fine, I suppose, as long as the lessons learned prevent similar screw-ups in subsequent space telescopes. In JWST's case, they mostly did. That $10 billion figure I gave is only half right. When the costs of that telescope are compared with Hubble's in inflation-adjusted dollars, especially if you factor in the cost of Hubble serving missions by space shuttle, which you should, the much larger JWST is actually cheaper, despite its delays and technical woes. And of course, all that money bought a telescope that performed nearly flawlessly from the start, even after a seemingly impossible Rube Goldberg-esque series of steps to get it operational in space. JWST's primary mission was planned to go on for more than 5 years, a time point it will reach in 2027. But its expected lifetime is at least 20 years, thanks to careful management of its onboard supply of fuel. Note that Hubble's primary mission was meant to last only 15 to 20 years, and it's now in its 36th year in space. It made more than 1.7 million observations since launch, too. So Hubble is hardly obsolete. In terms of cameras, instruments, and even its solar panels, it's much better now than when it launched. Admittedly, its aging gyroscopes, necessary to keep the observatory pointed accurately, have had numerous mission-plaguing failures. But engineers on the ground have found ways to squeeze every last drop of efficiency from Hubble's sole operating gyro. NASA has a habit of making its missions last much longer than their nominal lifetime. The Chandra X-ray Observatory is in its 26th year of its 5-year mission. The Spitzer Space Telescope lasted for 11 years past its used-by date, and the Fermi Gamma Ray Space Telescope is still operating after twice its original mission time. If JWST lasts as long as Hubble, I'll be happy to see it still peering at the infrared sky in 2057. Hubble may be long gone by then, but we hope we'll have another grand observatory in space at that time, not so much replacing it as carrying on its legacy. The end of the article. This author, Phil Plait, is a professional astronomer and a science communicator in Virginia. He writes in Bad Astronomy Newsletter, and you can also follow him on BHIIV, period. Now, did you ever wonder what was being written in science papers, say, back in 1876? Here's an interesting article. In the Russian Empire lies an immense basin, depressed below the level of the ocean. This basin holds the Caspian Sea, and into it also flow the great rivers Ural and Volga, which drain a large portion of central Russia. Over the ages, the rivers have carried down soil and formed vast deposits which have encroached upon the sea, contracting its dimensions and elevating its bottom so that large vessels can no longer traverse it. As the sea diminished in size, so did the supply of watery vapor in the adjacent atmosphere. With less moisture, the land nearby has gradually changed into a desert. To reclaim this desert and restore it to its former state of fertility is the object of a gigantic engineering project that involves the connection of the Caspian with the Black Sea by means of a canal. The lead engineer estimates that in 40 years the levels of the two seas would be so nearly the same that the channel between them would be navigable and the fertile system would appear once more. How about back in 1926, when the late Theodore Roosevelt directed a well-aimed and perfectly logical blow at nature faking, he rendered to popular national science one of the most distinct services. But this sort of warfare must be continued, for the nature fakers still exist in growing numbers. Even the renowned Jean-Henri Fabre, who has been more lauded and quoted than any other nature writer of a foreign country, could not refrain from errors due to supposition and incomplete observation, one of which, namely, the intended puncture of the central ganglia of spiders by the captor wasp for the purpose of paralyzing, has been shown to be a fallacy. These cases, however, in which the carefully investigating naturalists are remiss, come from close-related facts and are not born entirely of the desire to relate wonders and unheard-of things. Read more about popular fallacies, such as birds being charmed by snakes that grew out of pseudo-scientific nature lore, in the May 1926 issue. Also, fossil footprints from the Grand Canyon. Tracks of extinct animals at least 25 million years old have been discovered in the Grand Canyon of the Colorado River. They are so remarkably well-preserved that they have been prepared as a permanent exhibit on the Hermit Trail in the canyon to teach a lesson as to the great antiquity of the animal life that once roamed over these ancient sands millions of years before the Colorado River had excavated the deep canyon in through which it now flows. The fossils of the Hermit Trail occur in a fine-grained sandstone of Permian age, the period after the Carboniferous or principal coal-forming period. One of the sandstone slabs that was excavated bears footprints of a new species. The creature was apparently a short, squat quadruped with a wide body and was eventually slow of movement, as indicated by its short stride. Switching now the topic of cognition in the advances section of the May 2026 issue of the Scientific American is an article entitled Discerning Chicks. A bird-brained booba in a geeky study challenges ideas of human language evolution. Why does booba sound round and kiki sound spiky? This intuition that ties certain sounds to shapes is oddly reliable all over the world. For at least a century, scientists have continued this reliability a clue to the origin of language, theorizing that maybe our ancestors built their first words on these instinctive associations between sound and meaning. But a study published recently in Science adds an unexpected twist. Baby chickens make these same sound-shaped connections, which suggests the link to human language may not be unique. If a barnyard hen agrees with our innate connections between shapes and sounds, you might wonder whether we've been pecking at the wrong linguistic seed. Maria Loconsole, a comparative psychologist at the University of Padua in Italy, and her colleagues decided to investigate the so-called bubakiki effect in chicks because the birds could be tested almost immediately after hatching, before their brain could be influenced by exposure to the world. The researchers placed chicks in front of two panels, one featuring a flower-like shape with gently rounded curves. The other had a spiky blotch reminiscent of a cartoon explosion. They then played recordings of humans saying either booba or kiki and observed the bird's behavior. When the chicks heard booba, 80% of them approached the round shape first and spent an average of more than 3 minutes exploring it, compared with an average of just under 1 minute spent exploring the spiky shape. The exploration preferences flipped when the chicks heard kiki. Because the test took place within the chicks' carefully supervised first hours of life outside their eggshell, this association between particular sounds and shapes couldn't have been learned from experience. Instead, it may be evidence of an innate perceptual bias that goes back much further in our evolutionary history than previously believed. We parted with birds on the evolutionary line 300 million years ago, says Alexander Kuek, a linguist at Nicholas Copernicus University in Turin, Poland, who was not involved in the study. It's just mind-blowing. In a 2022 paper, Huick and her colleagues demonstrated that the bubakiki effect held across diverse cultures and writing systems worldwide. Other experiments have found that human infants perform similarly on these tests even before they've learned to speak. In 2019 and 2022, researchers tested the effect in great apes and found that they failed the bubakiki test, which suggested that the effect might be exclusive to humans and our linguistic capabilities. Loconsole argued that the apes' prior communicative training might have skewed their performance, you think? Jared Tagliatella, director of the Ape Initiative Research Center in Iowa and co-author of one of the ape studies, agrees. That study's subject, Kanzi the bonobo, who recently passed away, was often given similar language-related tests. It's possible that when Kanzi encountered these new nonsense words, he tried to guess their meaning rather than following his gut association. In light of the new chick files, Siwick has taken a broader view. It actually makes the question of Abubakiki being a solution to language evolution less interesting because it is really a pre-language, she says. I think it shows us something deeper about cognition, about the capacity for connecting senses. As for what on earth makes Booba round and Kiki spiky, we may be able to rule out one long-standing theory, that these associations are inspired by the shape your mouth makes when you say each word. The B sound does require rounding your lips, and the K sound calls for an explosive tongue tap to the roof of your mouth. But obviously, chickens can't say all those words at all. Instead, the Booba Kiki effect may stem from the physical properties of objects, as some researchers have suggested. When round objects hit the ground or roll, they typically produce more continuous low-frequency sounds than spiky ones. A built-in grasp of these dynamics, linking sight and sound, could help newborn animals quickly make sense of their environment, possibly to locate food or avoid predators. The Booba Kiki effect might have played a role in the emergence of language, along with many other cognitive faculties. But for chickens and presumably other animals, these same predispositions seem to serve a more evolutionarily ancient purpose. Even if language is unique to humans, Lokensoul says, that doesn't mean that it comes from an ability that is unique to just humans. And this article has been written by Kobe Cottier. I'm afraid that that is all the time that we have available to us this week. So this is Ken again from the Talking Information Center in Marshfield, Massachusetts, signing off and wishing you a happy day and relaxing weekend. Until next time, thank you for your attention.
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2: It helps to have someone who grew up just outside of Venice to let you in on the charming places that lie just beyond the reach of the tourists that fill the city's walkways and piazzas. Coming up today on Travel with Rick Steves, a lifelong Venetian guide introduces us to what's just a short ride away on Evaporetto in the calm harbor known as the Venice Lagoon. Among its islands are ones that are famous for glassmaking and a beach festival, and some not-so-famous ones where you can stroll among vineyards, orchards, and view murals in uncrowded historic churches. Let's start the hour checking in with three American-born tour guide friends who've made a life for themselves in their favorite cities of Europe. Have you ever wondered what it would be like to move abroad, trade in the familiar for something new? Or what it actually takes to settle into a different country for the long haul? For some Americans, that's just a distant dream. But for others, it's a real consideration. And Europe is a top destination. Today, I'm joined by three Americans who did exactly that. They packed up, crossed the Atlantic, and they've built long-term lives in Europe, and they're glad they did. Amanda Buttinger hails from Maryland, and she's lived in Madrid for many years. Tim Tendix from California, now he calls the Netherlands home, and Jim McDonough has made his way from Minnesota to Berlin. I've asked them to join us here to help understand what truly goes into making a new home outside your native culture, the motivations that drew them overseas, the surprises they encountered, and the real-world pros and cons of carving out a life far from where they started. So, just off the bat, you guys, thanks so much for being here. And, Amanda, you went from Maryland to Madrid. Just in a quick little nutshell, why'd you do that? Tell us the story.
3: I went to Madrid to study Spanish, and then I went back to study some more Spanish, and I thought, I'll spend a year here, a couple years, an adventure turned into a lifetime.
2: And how long has that been?
3: Since 1998.
2: Wow.
3: So quite some time.
2: So you're local.
3: Yes, local.
2: And Jim, from Minnesota to Berlin, how did that happen?
4: Yeah, similar story to Amanda. I went there as a college student on an academic scholarship, and I was all completed. I didn't have anything planned right away back home. Being a student of German history, I decided to become a local tour guide, and that's what I've been doing now for 19 years.
2: 19 years. Tim, you're from California, but now you're from the Netherlands. Mm-hmm. What's the story?
5: You know, I had lived in Belgium about 15 years ago, and I enjoyed that as well. But I find that even though the Belgians eat better, I feel more at home in the Netherlands, and it's fun. And the main disadvantage being that it rains so much, being from the part of California I am where it never rained, we used to enjoy rain. So I said, I like rain. And they said, I'll give it 6 months. But yeah. Here I am a few years in, and I still love it when it rains.
2: How many years have you been in the Netherlands?
5: 3 years now.
2: Just 3 years. All right. And what city do you call home?
5: In Rotterdam.
2: Rotterdam.
5: Yeah.
2: So generally, how's it going? Are you doing this just for a little while longer, or are you in this for the long haul?
5: My plan is to stay. I bought an apartment. My hope is to be there. My downstairs neighbor has been in that building for 40 years. He says, I'll leave when they carry me out. And I said, I'm going to be inspired
2: right there
5: by that. I'm with you.
2: Amanda.
3: So, yes, I have my family there. I have my two teenage boys growing up there, and I'm quite settled. I love living there.
2: In Madrid.
3: Yeah.
2: And Jim in Berlin.
4: Well, if I hadn't gotten involved with the Fräulein, I might have moved back, but I met my Berlin wife there, and we've got 10-year-old twins now.
2: If there was 1,000 Americans living in Europe right now, how many of them do you think are there because they met the travel person of their dreams?
3: Probably 900, yeah.
2: So that's a big factor, isn't it? You're falling
3: Although
2: in love
3: I
2: with
3: will
2: the
3: say,
2: culture.
3: I will say, my, you know, I had a couple of different boyfriends in the beginning, and mom and dad, they say, when are you coming back now that you've broken up? And I said, no, I'm in love with the city, the country, being in a different place.
2: Oh, okay. So the human being is the gateway drug to get you turned on by the whole society. I've heard that a lot. I was talking to a friend of mine who's an expat, and he says he doesn't like the term expat.
5: No.
2: He just doesn't like it. Mm-hmm. What is your thinking about that term expat?
5: I'm not a big fan either, because to me, there's a lot of conversation about immigration, and I think immigration is one of the core stories of humanity. And so to give us a different word, I want to say, why? What is the difference here? It smacks of privilege to me.
2: It smacks of privilege.
3: And you can still be a patriot of your own country, even though you're not living in it, the origin country. You can
2: so
3: still
2: expat
3: be...
2: expat means you've sort of abandoned your country, in other words?
3: Maybe, you know?
2: Jim?
4: I think for some people, that's the connotation there. And just to make it simple and to make it clear that... yeah, we are all immigrants, as Tim said, and this is our adopted home now.
2: So part of it then is a sensibility about what is elitist. You are privileged white people, so you're expats, and somebody else would be an immigrant because they had no choice, or is it related to that?
5: Absolutely. I recently was donating some furniture to some locals in Rotterdam, and we got to talking over the course of disassembling it, and they started telling me about how they felt about immigrants, and we were getting along really well, and I realized they don't see me as an immigrant. And
2: right.
5: I thought, no, I am. I'm learning your language. I'm not great at it, but I'm an immigrant. And here they were telling me some, you know, zeitgeist of this age opinions about immigrants, and
2: well,
5: I was like, that's
2: there's
5: me.
2: There's two fundamental approaches, I would think, to relocating. You want to embrace the culture and assimilate, or you just want a change of weather and maybe cheaper prices, but not a change of culture. It's sort of a dichotomy. What do you guys think about that?
3: I think there are definitely a lot of people. I see it in Spain and Portugal. A lot of people, retired folks who are coming over, it is more affordable for them to buy property there. And they just are in their bubbles with
2: their
3: Americans, their community, or quote unquote expats or American Canadian immigrants there. And they don't get involved in what the people are involved in.
2: So the three of you are not in that zone where people will just think of it. I get to live in the Riviera, you know.
5: No,
2: but
5: no.
2: People go to the Costa del Sol.
5: Yeah.
2: They've got Suncoast Radio in English.
5: Yeah.
2: And they've got their own newspapers. And, and they go to restaurants that don't even have Spanish on the menu.
5: I went into a restaurant there and I started ordering in Spanish. And she said, we don't speak Spanish here. I said, oh, I apologize. I'm so sorry.
2: Spain.
5: I had really offended her.
2: Oh, my goodness.
5: If Better weather and cheaper prices are two of the main reasons to go. I fit neither of those. The weather is much worse where I move to. But I find it just feels culturally more comfortable there. And I'll always be an outsider. I will never be seen as Dutch, no matter how much I learn the language. But I just, I find a cultural commonality, the kind of defaults that people have, I just feel really comfortable with that.
6: It's right there. This is Travel with Rick Steves. We're getting a look at what it's like for Americans who've made long-term homes in Europe. We're joined by Tim Tandick, Amanda Buttinger, and Jim McDonough. All three now help travelers connect with their adopted cultures as tour guides. Jim lives in Berlin, Amanda in Madrid, and Tim in Rotterdam. We have links to connect with our guests today on the notes for this week's show at ricksteves.com/radio. So you guys, there's all these concrete pros and cons, what does it cost, all that kind of stuff, but there's something more intimate and fundamental. It's just what works better for you as a human being. And I don't think a lot of people understand what the alternatives are if their only reality has been America all their lives. Stress levels, for instance, that just come with being an American that you don't have in that country, or the loneliness that is part of being human in America that you might not have in that country. Can you think about any dimensions of your adopted culture where you learned, wow, my friends back home don't even know that this is cool because they don't recognize what they think is the norm and a given in the fact that you were born in America, you'll be here all your life?
5: I think the Netherlands definitely has a global perspective that fits better with my love of travel. But the isolation thing, I actually, maybe I'm doing all of this backwards. I feel actually much more isolated in the Netherlands. Everybody already has their established life, and I'm gone so much. But I find myself really connecting best with other immigrants. The problem with other immigrants is we're quite a mobile group. So you start to make friends with someone, and then they move to Spain, or they, you know.
3: I kind of have the opposite. I feel not as isolated, you know, in America, the house and the yard, and you invite people to your house, and you don't walk around outside. And in Spain, everybody's walking around outside of their homes. You almost never meet in a home. Kids are in the streets playing in the squares. The people are out walking around in the parks and the piazzas and the plazas and all of that.
6: I think that's interesting. I hadn't quite thought about that, but a lot of Americans buy a house, assuming everything's got to happen in the house. A lot of Europeans live in a much smaller apartment their whole lives. They got far less square footage than we have, but you've got more third spaces.
3: Yes.
6: And we have a trend in America, I think, where there's almost a paywall now to have a third space. You got to join the club or whatever. But what I see in Europe, which really charms me, is that whole piazza concept. And that's public spaces where there is community. Jim.
4: And I think also, too, because of the size of how much smaller the apartments are, it really forces you out to get to know your local cafe, to get to know your local bar. And other people are also embracing this. So you get to know people, even though in a city like Berlin, 3.7 million people, I feel as if I'm in a small town because I run into the same people at the same places every day. And that's really helped me to really feel assimilated in that big city.
6: You know, a year ago in my little town here, Edmonds, we decided to close down Main Street in the summer on Saturdays just to see what would happen. Of course, I've been advocating for this for years and years.
5: A wild success.
6: You know, what a radical concept, you know, not have to drive down your Main Street, but to walk. And it was mind-blowing how many more people I met because we weren't all in our cars. And you just happenstance meet each other.
3: But I like what Jim was saying about the bar. And in Spain, whenever we've moved to a new neighborhood, we've got to find our cafe where the same Jose is going to give us the same coffee, where you're going to talk to the neighbors. You might not be friends, but you know that, you know, Juan is going to be there because he's just part of the furniture of that bar.
6: It's Cheers,
3: absolutely,
6: where everybody knows your name.
3: It's
6: exactly a reality. You can
5: absolutely
6: have Cheers.
5: Absolutely.
4: Very much so.
5: The guy by me is an Italian who runs one of the most amazing cocktail bars I've ever been to. And I go in there and speak Italian with him, and everybody who comes through the door greets him in Italian. And it's like the Italian embassy in Rotterdam. But that neighborhood, I think it combines both of these, that kind of more Mediterranean callejero-like street life. When it's warm, or at least when it's not raining, everyone is out there. There's a pile of bikes and soccer balls in this little square. But then it is bad weather so much. So the Dutch, I think, do both. They love their street culture, but when it's bad weather, it is inviting someone to your house is a huge part of the culture. because you have this coziness, chazelecheit, they call it, where we light candles, we put on music, we sit around the table for 5 hours, so that it's both outside when it's not raining, and when it is, the inside the home is very important.
6: Mm-hmm. You know, it's no coincidence that the northern cultures, I'm thinking Denmark, Norway, the Netherlands, they all have that word, gezellig, is
5: it? Yeah, gezellig here, or hygge is the famous one, yeah. Gemütlichkeit, yeah.
6: Just a candle in the window, it is so nice. Mm.
4: In German, we have a word, or at least in Berlin, it's a word called Kiez. Your Kiez is your little neighborhood that you have a very emotional attachment to, based on the people that you get to know within that area.
6: I've encountered that as I'm researching my Berlin chapter in our Germany book. In just a minute, we'll compare how safety, healthcare, and taxes stack up for our three American guides making a life for themselves in Europe. Jim McDonough from Berlin, Tim Tendick from Rotterdam, and Amanda Buttinger from Madrid. 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
7: This is Bird Note. As the tides fall in Cape May, New Jersey, these American oyster catchers are living up to their name. The crow-sized shorebirds are mostly black and white, except for bright yellow eyes and a long orange bill. American oyster catchers are shellfish specialists that can be found foraging in intertidal zones along the U.S. Atlantic shoreline and both coasts of Central and South America. Their unmistakable bills allow them to smash up and scarf down oysters, clams, and other bivalves, attracting the attention of birders and mollusk-mooching seabirds. Sadly, researchers estimate that between 1970 and 2023, American oyster catchers lost roughly half their population to habitat degradation, human disturbance, and predation by mammals like coyotes, raccoons, and domestic cats.

0: WKAR Radio Reading Service is intended for the use of persons who are blind, visually impaired, or may not be able to hold a book or newspaper. 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
1: Jim McDonough from Berlin, originally from Minnesota, and Tim Tendick, who was raised in California and now makes his home in Rotterdam in Holland. You guys, I'm wondering from an American point of view, how's safety? Because I think a lot of people in the United States, they're just kind of aware. Can I park a car here? Is it okay for me to go here after dark? Depends on where you live. But for a lot of people, especially women, I think that's a constant reminder. I got to be on the ball. I don't think you want to be sloppy in Europe either. But what are your thoughts, Amanda?
2: I mean, I first moved to Madrid in my early 20s, and I felt like it was the best place. I can be a young woman, walk around the streets alone with my girlfriends, pre-cell phone, so you didn't have all the check-ins. But it's a very safe place to be without guns. The biggest thing that can happen to you is that people will take your wallet.
1: Yeah.
2: And they're magicians. They're not generally pushing you down.
1: They're muggers with knives.
2: Yes, exactly. Exactly.
1: They are really good with their fast fingers.
2: But for example, my 16-year-old son goes downtown Madrid, walks around with his friends, comes home at midnight, mm-hmm. you know? And that's, again, the late nights of being Spanish, the long hours of sunlight, and I feel okay. And I don't think I would let my 16, 13-year-old wander around New York City by themselves till 12 o'clock at night.
1: This is the difference, I would say, it's fair to say, between the United States and Europe. With the same caveat for big cities and small towns.
2: Mm-hmm,
3: and,
1: so on.
2: Mm-hmm.
3: And I think also, too, just the culture is everybody's out doing this at a late
2: yes.
3: night. And it's like
2: yes.
3: you're walking with strangers who you don't know, but you're all doing it together. And when I've walked down a dark street late at night, the last thing on my mind is that person who I'm going to walk by has a gun on them. Not to say that something bad can't happen,
1: right.
3: but yeah, the biggest crime that we brush up against is thievery, the pickpocketers.
1: Yeah. Well, you know, who knows what the exact numbers are, but you could, depending on how you measure it, there are 20,000 gun-related homicides in America every year. In Germany, how many would you bet? 50, maybe.
3: Yeah.
1: You know? In Norway, 7. In Switzerland, 20.
2: Mm-hmm.
1: 20,000.
4: Mm-hmm.
1: There's a huge difference right there.
4: Mm-hmm.
1: Let's talk about healthcare, because a lot of people in the United States are almost terrorized into staying where they are to keep their healthcare in this particular job, because imagine not being able to afford healthcare. What is the healthcare situation for local people and for immigrants like you guys? Tim?
5: Mm-hmm. In the Netherlands, it's obligatory to get your health care. If you don't find your own policy, they will just assign you one, which will be more expensive. And they have basically legislated what the basic package is, what it has to include, and what the price is. So there are private companies, but their basic packages are all pretty much the same. Then they compete by what little extra perks. And if you want additional services, you pay extra for that. Now, that paying extra, I paid to have my policy cover me abroad, and it cost me an extra about $1.50 a month. So it's not
1: a dollar fifty. Really splashed out.
5: Yeah, no, I really went for it. But the main difference is actually cultural with the healthcare in the Netherlands, because they're big on walk it off. You know, if you come in and you have a problem, they say, wait a week. If it's still a problem, come back. And you come back in a week and they say, take a paracetamol. Come back in another week.
1: Sounds pretty Dutch to me.
5: Yeah, you come back in one more week and they say, well, what do you want us to do about it? And you have to say, well, I researched it. Please do this.
1: Now, Amanda, I think the typical American, if they had to go to the hospital, would rather go to the hospital in the Netherlands than in Spain, just because they
2: don't know.
1: Well, I don't know. But but what is your experience?
2: I mean, that we have the public health care system that you don't have to pay separately for. It's included in your taxes, which are very high. And of course, it's a strained healthcare system. But on the other hand, I talked to folks here who are waiting 3 months also for care. And you can also get private health providers, and they're not as expensive as here, but you would get them for more immediate things, more specialized things. I want to go to a dermatologist directly. I don't want to go through my GP to get to that specialist. So you would use the private.
1: My understanding is, from what I know about England, for example, everybody gets a certain base level of care.
2: Mm-hmm.
1: And if you got the money and you want to be a VIP when it comes out, you pay for it.
2: Right.
1: You have that option.
2: Right.
1: But you've got the dignity and the safety net and the equality that everybody has.
2: But there is something special that I appreciate when I go to a healthcare center, one of the public healthcare centers. Everybody uses it. You can be wealthy, academic, you can work on the construction site, you can work as a plumber, you can work as

0: the cafe server, and everyone is sitting in that same room because we are all human and we all need healthcare. It's not, you know, oh, because I'm wealthy, I'm not going to use the public system. A lot of people have a lot of faith in the public system for the bigger procedures, the more serious health issues.
1: And a good part of our society, when they get in trouble, they can't afford health insurance, so they go to the emergency room.
0: Mm-hmm. Yeah.
1: Jim, in Germany, what's the healthcare situation?
2: Very similar. I mean, if you crunch the numbers, they're probably a little different, but the whole concept is pretty much similar, I would say. And except for what Tim was saying, you know, you go to a doctor and they say, well, see if you can fight through it. Whereas in Germany, my wife will take our kids to the doctor if they have the sniffles, like a little cold, where my response growing up as American was like, we'll just give them some Tylenol for kids and then we'll see how they do it. But it's there. It's the culture of going to the doctor, knowing that it's always available to them. It's just ingrained in the German mindset. And what I like about it, too, is that everybody pays according to what they are able to pay. So the wealthier people pay more for healthcare, just like people who don't make so much pay less for healthcare.
1: Because they're paying it out of their taxes, and the taxes are progressive, not regressive.
2: Exactly right.
1: And that's a fundamental thing. This is Travel with Rick Steves. We're talking with three Americans who have resettled and are making their lives in Europe. Tim Tendick, Amanda Buttinger, and Jim McDonough. Tim lives in Rotterdam, Jim lives in Berlin, and Amanda lives in Madrid. And we have links to the guests that are on our show today in the notes for this week's show at ricksteves.com/radio. What I'd like to kind of get a sense from you guys is you do pay more taxes than Americans do, but when all the dust settles, you do the arithmetic and you get something for your taxes. It's just a decision. This is done more efficiently and equitably as a community. But when all is said and done, I'm curious, do you feel like you're paying more taxes, or do you feel like you're just dividing up what is collectively paid for and what's individually paid for, Tim?
3: I feel like I end up paying less for the services in the Netherlands, but that is based on an assumption of trust in government of how they spend it. So if I have enough trust that they're making good decisions, then I feel like I'm benefiting from paying the high taxes because I just pay them, they pay less for it. Kind of like taking a tour, right? The tour company secures you better rates on your hotels and things. Mm-hmm. So if you have confidence that they're not squeezing you or grafting a little bit, then you feel good about paying a bunch up front and they disperse it better.
1: That's a good analogy. Mm. Amanda, what is the take on, are we paying more taxes, or is it just a good value and a different way to cover the bases?
0: I feel like I might have a different perspective than most of the local Spanish people, because I reflect on America and what healthcare is like here and how stressful it is. If you don't have good healthcare with your job, then what are you going to do? Am I going to change jobs just to get the better healthcare? And so I kind of have that perspective, and I will sit in a waiting room and be delighted. You know, people are fussing and I have to wait an hour and a half and I'm like, oh, this is so wonderful. I get to sit here and I'm going to get care.
1: Yes.
0: So I think I have a very different perspective on...
1: You're the citizen that appreciates the realities,
0: yes.
1: I think.
0: And it is strained. There are problems with it and things happening that it's getting weaker. Mm-hmm. However, it's just, I'm delighted to have it. And of course, you know, June comes and they pull out all that money from your bank account and you go, it hurts. Yeah. The taxes are heavy. And in that moment you feel like you don't want to pay it all. But then of course, then you go into the waiting rooms and you go and have your kids see doctors. And
1: Jim, if you do add it up, you get that tax bill. What are the things that an American would assume is going to come out of their pocket outside of taxes that is covered by the government because you have to pay more taxes?
2: It really comes down to the fact that I feel as though I get a lot out of it. And I feel that on a regular basis. The kids, for example, when they were in daycare, we didn't pay a nickel for daycare because the state covered it. But that, of course, was a Berlin thing. That's up to each individual state.
1: But that's a big deal in France, is child care is covered. Health care is covered. What are other things that would be covered?
0: I mean, just the cleanliness of the cities. That's one of the remarks I get from my tour members. It's so clean here. It's so clean. The train systems are, you know, subsidized by the state. The transportation systems in the cities. Oh my gosh, we can get here from here to here and don't have to think about it.
1: And old age security, Social Security is...
0: Well, it's a little bit weak on that end.
1: It's
0: weak.
1: So you get a small
0: amount, and it's hard, you know, these days with inflation to live on that small
1: amount. So most people should be doing something, savings on the side.
0: Yes. However, this is a relatively new practice of people investing, banks offering investment plans and
1: it's kind of the reality
0: packages.
1: That you don't have so many young people now subsidizing
0: Correct.
1: The old people because your society has a demographic situation created by its own success. People are better educated and healthier, so they live longer and they have fewer kids. Mm-hmm. That means there's less working people to pay for the others. Jim, any more ideas from the German system about the attitude? Does a politician get elected by promising less taxes?
2: No, not at all. For the most part, it is a matter of how you're going to use the services that are offered, that are guaranteed through the taxes. And, you know, for some of these, you know, with childcare, for example, doesn't apply to anybody, but there is somewhere else out there that it is being guaranteed that might apply to them. For example, if you have sleep apnea, for example, you don't have to spend thousands on one of these CPAP machines because the insurance covers it.
1: Mm-hmm.
2: You pay a small copay, or if you're a diabetic, you know, you get your prescription medication highly subsidized. So even though that if there aren't some of those issues that politicians say, well, we need more money for, at least down the road, you'll find some sort of issue that you are benefiting from through the high taxes.
1: Moving a little away from that, but I'm interested in the sort of the policy, for instance, about paternity leave, paid paternity leave. A lot of Americans are astounded by this. But I mean, if you go to Denmark or Norway or Sweden, you find a traffic jam of young dads with their strollers at the coffee shop because the dads get paid leave, and it's use it or lose it. So they all get 6 months paid off, and they have a great time getting to know their kid and being good dads, and the employers just have to deal with that. Americans in Europe. That's our topic right now on Travel with Rick Steves. We're hearing what it's like to relocate and live full-time overseas, and how your expectations change by living in a different type of society. Our guests are Tim Tendick, living in Rotterdam for the last few years, Amanda Buttinger, a Madrileña living in Spain's capital city now since 1998, and Jim McDonough is a Berliner for going on 20 years. You guys, we just got a couple more minutes, and I'd just like to very quickly touch on a few more things. What's the attitude about driving? Does everybody drive, or what's the thinking? Jim?
2: In a big city like Berlin, no, it would be ridiculous to have a car. Whereas my in-laws, when they live more in a rural part of Germany, then they have to have a car to get from point A to point B.
1: Don't you get a pass for the whole country, trains and buses in all the cities for a few bucks?
2: Right. So for 58 euros a month, you get what's called the Germany ticket. And that allows you to use all means of public transport throughout the country.
1: So why drive, huh?
2: Yeah, exactly.
1: Amanda?
0: So driving, this is actually interesting with the current event that's happening now is the housing crisis. In a big city, you don't need a car. Obviously, you have all the metros and buses and everything. But now the big cities, people have to leave and move further and further away. And the culture of commuting is becoming more and more popular because they're finding little towns outside the big cities and then driving into their jobs.
1: I just love talking with you guys about all this. It's just I could talk forever. We have these images. Germany is so structured. Spain is so relaxed and having a siesta and a drink and slower paced. Maybe I'm too old-fashioned on that. The Netherlands, you got such strong community services. Mm. I'm sure that Europeans look at each other with little jokes and things, you know, the Dutch get all these uninvited guests coming in from Germany as they have in the past and so on. I'm just going to ask you, when a German thinks of a Spaniard or a Netherlands, Jim, what's the attitude? If you look at the people of Spain, what do you envy or what do you laugh at?
2: Well, when it comes to the Spaniards, it's that they're out all night long and very loud and boisterous.
0: A lie.
1: What about the Dutch?
2: And for the Dutch, they really embrace the countryside. They're very rural. They like the cheese and they really enjoy the finer things.
3: Right again.
2: When it comes to the dairy products.
1: Right on. Amanda, what do you think about these Germans and the Dutch?
0: Just a lot more organization. A lot more straight lines is the only thing I can think
1: of.
0: Too
1: many straight lines. So there's sort of in Italy, they call it the beautiful chaos, the belly
0: yes,
1: chaos.
0: Yes,
1: you know,
0: yes.
1: In Spain, I love the old guys that have these big bellies and they just say, this is my curve of happiness.
0: Oh, yes. And then they sit and fix the world at a table with a couple of beers.
1: Tim, you got a Spaniard and a German.
3: And the German.
1: What's going on?
3: The Dutch love to joke about the German tourists coming to the beach and they all dig holes and sit in them. They love to joke about that. You look out on the beach, you'll trip over a German. You never know. The Spaniards, they'll joke about if you have five Spaniards sitting around a table, they're all talking at the same time. But I think
0: also not a lie.
3: I think there is an envy of your sobremesa culture of sitting around that table and having that long meal.
1: You know, one thing I am so inspired by is the Erasmus program in Europe. Even in tough times, economic times, this European Union funded program that subsidizes students and teachers to go to any country in the EU and study and work. And they feel like that's a practical investment. What's your take as European taxpayers on the Erasmus program?
3: I love that one, and I feel like it does tie to Rotterdam because he's Erasmus of Rotterdam.
1: Yeah.
3: And I find that it fits so well because Rotterdam being a port city that was so inextricably linked with the global perspective, to name it after a Rotterdammer is just perfect.
2: That's great.
3: Because to me, you know, the Netherlands being one of the founding members of the EU and this idea of I'm free if you're free, I'm safe if you're safe, this kind of we keep our sovereignty, but we work together. I think the Erasmus program is a key part of that because the students in that, they're still from their country. They still have, they go home and all that. But because they've lived in each other's countries, they also have a sense of Europeanness. And I love that. I find it crucial. It's a huge university in Rotterdam, and they're fun. They have every language. Trivia night in the pubs is multilingual and fantastic.
4: You know, we've done a beautiful job of not bringing this home to the pickle that America's in right now with our government and its attitude to the other 96% of humanity. But right there, that whole spirit of the Erasmus program with an enlightened citizenry that realized that's a good investment for your own security. Wow. Because that is just diametrically opposed to people that want to build walls instead of bridges. I'll never forget with my TV crew going to a university fraternity house in Coimbra in Portugal, thinking I'd see a bunch of young Portuguese kids. And there was like 20% of the people were Portuguese and 80% were from all over Europe. It was a different kind of party.
3: It's a European party.
4: Amanda, what about
0: Well, I'm on the cusp. My young son is 16, on the cusp of deciding, you know, should I go abroad or should I go to France? Should I do Erasmus or what my plan is going to be? And myself, coming from having gone abroad to study abroad. So and everyone I talk to, I don't even know that it was a debate of should we not do this? It's just
4: something that happens.
0: Family. Yes.
4: Just get to know the family. Okay, we're out of time. I just want to finish. I'll let each of you say, if you had to go back to the United States tomorrow for some reason, you couldn't live in Europe, what would be the biggest adjustment for you? Jim?
2: I would say I'd have to really embrace driving again.
4: Driving. All right. Amanda?
0: The timetables, because I'm totally shifted to the Spanish a little bit later, lunches later, bedtimes.
4: Kids running around,
0: the social environment of being all together.
4: Yeah.
3: I think for me, it would be getting back in the habit of being really careful what I said to strangers, because the Dutch, they love disagreeing. They say, I think you're a complete moron, but we're still friends.
4: And I love that. I've experienced that. It's frankness, isn't
3: it? Absolutely. They say, be direct. We can think each other are idiots, and we're still going to sit here and have a beer and enjoy the sunshine, even on a freezing day.
4: I was with a Dutchman all day long, a tour guide that was very smart, but we had a tough time making small talk. And he told me, you know, Rick, you don't need to worry about the silence. I don't need to talk all the time, and neither do you. It was very Dutch.
3: Yeah, very straightforward.
4: You guys, I have enjoyed every minute of this. Thank you so much. Best wishes in your chosen lives. Talk about freedom to choose where you want to live. Happy travels.
0: Thank you.
4: Best wishes.
0: Thank you.
4: The beautifully decrepit cityscape of Venice was built on about 100 islands, and its romantic atmosphere may make you want to sigh. Then again, sometimes the summertime crowds might make you want to scream. We'll look at popular options and a few lesser-known ones for getting offshore to explore the islands of the Venetian Lagoon. That's next on Travel with Rick Steves.
5: This is Amy Wagoner from the Historical Society of Michigan with a Michigan History Moment. During World War II, millions of young men left farms to enlist in the military or find higher-paying jobs in defense factories. The challenge of finding the labor necessary for harvest only got worse as the demand for farm products increased. The government had to figure out how to keep farms working to feed the country. The answer? The Women's Land Army. The idea to use female replacements for male farm workers started in Great Britain during World War I. In the United States, the Department of Agriculture established the Women's Land Army in April 1943. Florence Hall, a Michigan native and home economist, was chosen as the leader of the Women's Land Army. Born in Port Austin, Michigan in 1888, she graduated from the Michigan Agricultural College, Michigan State University today, in 1909 and taught high school in East Lansing for several years. Hall first had to find women who were willing to join the Women's Land Army. She used women's clubs and organizations to spread the word that it was an important wartime job to raise food. Applicants had to show that they were physically fit and demonstrate manual dexterity, patience, and patriotism. Hall also made sure women received food, pay, a place to stay, and a free ride to the farms. Recruits volunteered from a variety of backgrounds, including students, teachers, bank tellers, and bookkeepers. Hall knew that it was important for women to be trained before they started working on the farms. Michigan and 8 other states created special training courses for the newly minted agricultural laborers. The class at Michigan State University lasted 25 days and taught women different farm jobs. Lessons focused on working with farm animals, including milking cows, egg grading, and hitching and driving horses. The women learned about the farm machinery, too. Farm girls learned how to drive and work machines and keep them running. Although some farmers resisted the use of women for agricultural work, between 1943 and 1945, almost 3 million women went to work on American farms. The Women's Land Army helped increase food production by 32% during the war and changed opinions about the ability of women to perform the difficult work needed for successful farms. The women wartime factory workers, the Rosie the Riveters, may have caught the popular imagination, but the farm girls played a critical role, too. This Michigan History Moment was brought to you by MichiganHistoryMagazine.org.
4: The great city of Venice was for centuries the hub of a vast trading empire and a European superpower. It was founded as Rome was falling in the middle of a vast lagoon. The idea driving its first inhabitants was to escape the chaos of the power vacuum created by the end of the ancient Roman Empire. But today, Venice doesn't escape the chaos of modern tourism at all. It attracts it. And a challenge for travelers is to see Venice, but to get away from those touristic mob scenes that plague so many travelers' experiences in Europe's most popular destinations these days. In Venice, a great way to do that is to head for the lagoon. And that's just what I did on my recent vacation. My guide was Igor Skamparin, and Igor joins us today to share with us the sightseeing wonders of that often overlooked pristine wetland that surrounds Venice. Igor, thanks for joining us.
6: It's always my pleasure to be with you. Thank you, Rick, for calling me again. Grazie.
4: Oh, well, we had a lot of fun together. I know part of your work as a tour guide is to help travelers get away from the city of Venice and to explore the lagoon and the Veneto, the mainland near Venice that really was ruled by Venice so long and has a Venetian heritage. And we're going to talk about the lagoon for a few minutes with you. And how is the Venice Lagoon unique in the Mediterranean? Can you describe the lagoon, please?
6: The lagoon of Venice is very, very unique, and everything is changing in a very interesting way. And so we're starting to have 10,000 flamingos in the Venetian Lagoon. We're having mahi-mahis that they are joining the Venetian Lagoon. We're having a little problem with blue crabs that they are overeating the local species and the local breeds that we got in the lagoon. Well, I say definitely get it. What is exactly the lagoon? It's a very restricted area. And think about that if you sail from the southern part of the Venetian Lagoon, like Chioggia, all the way up to the northern part of the lagoon, you need something like anything between 4, 5, 6 hours. It's very quiet, lovely, and relaxing, especially once that you go out of Venice, Lido, Burano, and Murano, and those areas, especially once that you get into Sant'Erasmo, Mazzorbo, and those minor islands, or even in San Francesco del Deserto.
4: Now, when we think of the lagoon, this has shaped the world of the Venetians for 1,000 years. Venice has had to live with the water for centuries. How is Venice part of the ecosystem of the lagoon?
6: Think about that. You're right. We've got plenty of islands. We've got approximately 180 islands that they form the Venetian Lagoon. And Venice is 120 islands linked together by more than 400 bridges, 150 canals, actually. And so what is part of the ecosystem? And so it's part of our life because the Venetians love the lagoon. And that's exactly when we got few minutes off, we go to the beach using our boats and enjoying areas like hideaway beaches that you can reach only by boat, where you bring the kids and the dogs. And it's a totally different idea of the Lido, basically. And the beach is called Bacan.
4: So there's kind of a parallel world, and I always get this when I talk to my friends in Venice. If you have a boat, and I think there are more people own boats than cars in Venice, quite obviously, you have access to that parallel world that the tourists do not go to. They don't know about it, and they can't really get there on the public boat service. But if you have your own boat, you can get to those remote spots and those beaches and so on. Earlier, you mentioned all these flamencos and a change in the sort of, you know, balance in the wildlife of the lagoon, the fish and so on. Is that related to climate change?
6: I would say so, actually. And so in the last few years, we are having more high tide days. Last year, we ended up with 58 days, extremely high tide days. And 2 years ago, the situation went very interesting because we ended up having short of water. We had few inches of water in the northern part of the Venetian Lagoon, and we started to see few things that were sticking out of the lagoon. And we found an oyster farm dating back 2,000 years ago, attached to a Roman villa. And that has been very, very exciting. And right now, wow, all those kind of things, they are inside of the Natural History Museum in Venice.
4: A 2,000-year-old ancient Roman oyster farm. That just opens up all sorts of ideas. The Romans were there before Venice was there farming oysters. You know, when I'm in the lagoon, I was just with you going to Burano, and we saw a dredging boat that was dredging the canals. And you see all the buoys marking where the dredged areas are. So as you mentioned, it takes 3 or 4 hours to go from the north to the south of the lagoon on a boat. And it's a vast body of water, but you can walk across most of it without getting your head wet. And there are certain canals that are dredged deeply. And you see these dredgers to this day marked with the buoys. Talk a little bit about how navigation is organized through man-made canals within the lagoon.
6: And so we got a system of crisscross of canals that pretty much every 4 or 5 years we got special barges that they got like cranes, or they got excavators that they make the canals way much deeper. We do it either in the lagoon, and think about when we had the lockdown, part of the canal that it was linking Venice to the Venice airport, it was pretty much full of land, sand, and dirt. And so we had more barges and more excavators, actually, that they were dredging the canals to make it those deeper. But basically, we started to do a serious situation in the 60s. And so in the 60s, we started to dredge deeply all the canals and make everything nice and tidy and smell-free, too.
4: Igor Skamparin is our guide to what you can find on the islands of the Venice Lagoon right now on Travel with Rick Steves. Igor is a lifelong resident of the region, and his tour options for Venice off the beaten path include exploring its wetlands and lagoon and the adjacent mainland area known as the Veneto. His website is tourleadervenice.com. Igor tells us more about the historic cemetery island of San Michele in an extra from today's interview. You can hear that with this week's show at ricksteves.com/radio. So we're talking about the lagoon, and the tourists, we all know Torcello, we know Murano and Burano. Torcello is the home of the, kind of like the birthplace of Venice, where the oldest church is. It's uninhabited now because of mosquito and malaria and that sort of thing, but it's a ghostly, beautiful, very old place, easy to visit. Murano is famous for the glass and the glass blowing. And the glass blowing industry was moved away from Venice because the big fires would put out sparks and they would burn entire districts of Venice. So they legally made it only okay to make glass on this island and to cut down the fire risk of blowing glass on the main island. That's Murano. And Burano is famous for its pastel fishing village kind of ambiance and its lace making. What can you tell me about those three islands just briefly before we get into the less touristy places?
6: Talking about Murano, the situation is getting very interesting because we went from 260 glass blowing factories, and now we're around 60 of them, and 5 of them are the major one. And unfortunately, we're having less and less kids, youngs, that they want to continue the tradition, which is a big shame. In Murano, at this specific moment, we got approximately 5,000 people that live there. Burano, There are around 2,000 people, and it's just the paradise for the photographer. It's just phenomenal, and of course, it's well-renowned for the lace. It's well-renowned for the best gondoliers of Venice, and they are well-renowned, actually, for the fish. And so
4: I didn't realize that the gondoliers, historically the good ones, came from the village of Burano. And you were talking about this sad development where the younger generation doesn't want to do what their fathers did, and that is hurting the glassblowing industry. And in Burano, I would imagine it's also hurting the handmade lace industry.
6: It's totally correct. We are having a bunch of girls that are in the 20s, 20, 25 years old, that they do lace making. But it's not that easy, actually. New generations, they want everything for yesterday or right now.
4: That's just not. And it's glass. Lace making is very slow and tedious. And I remember earlier, you know, 20 years ago visiting, and there were a lot of people making, hand-making lace. And now that's just a casualty of our modern time. Hey, Igor, I really enjoyed being with you and exploring some of the less touristy corners of the lagoon. And you took me to an island called Mazzorbo. The great thing about Mazzorbo is you can reach that with the public vaporetto, like the floating bus. The vaporetto is just like there's bus one and bus two and bus three or whatever. It goes to all different places in Venice and around the lagoon, and with the public bus, you can, anybody, you don't need a private guide, you don't need a taxi boat, you can go to Torcello, you can go to Murano, you can go to Burano, and you can get off the boat at a stop in Mazzorbo, which is a more like a park. It's got old historic churches, it's got beautiful gardens, it's got vineyards, and it's got a wooden bridge that you can walk from the uninhabited park-like island with no tourist crowds at all, and like little farmhouses and pastel buildings. You walk over the wooden bridge and you get then to Burano, and then you have all the touristic stuff and the lace making and so on. Tell us a little more about Mazzorbo.
6: Yes, you figure it out. We are extremely lucky that we got these little pearls that are right in the middle of the lagoon, that there's literally nobody. We were the only one, and Shelley.
4: We were the only ones.
6: A couple of cats, a couple of dogs, a bunch of birds tweeting and nothing else. So super special treat. But basically, if you're getting off in Mazzorbo, you're going to have a blast, a super big surprise, because it's just phenomenal, because you're going to see all the vegetable gardens, you're going to see the pomegranate trees, you're going to see the artichokes, you're going to see the lovely church of Santa Caterina. And the entire idea is, if you are fed up of those 30 million visitors in Venice, in a place that is twice as big as Central Park, and if you need to calm down, Mazzorbo is perfect, especially once that you're walking through this incredible vineyard that is something like 400 years that we are producing the wine from a grape that is called Dorona. Doro, it means gold, because actually the grape, it looked like gold when it's mature. Even the wine is beautifully gold.
4: This is Travel with Rick Steves. We're talking with Igor Skamporin. Igor earns his living taking tourists around Venice, its lagoon, and the mainland region long ruled by Venice called the Veneto. His company is Tour Leader Venice. The website is simply tourleadervenice.com. And Igor is talking with us today about the lagoon. And it's a, you know, you can go to Venice and complain about the crowds, or you can go exploring in the lagoon and get away from those crowds. Igor, there's a couple more stops on the lagoon I'd like to talk about. Tell us about San Erasmo.
6: Sant'Erasmo, it's a lovely little island that at this specific moment we've got something like 150, 200 people that they live there. And if you're getting there during the month of March, April, May, you're going to see the Carciofo Violetto. The carciofo is the artichokes, and violetto is like purple. We got a very special artichoke that we grow up over there. And remember that the word artichoke is arriving from that island, because in Italian we say carciofo, but in Venetian we say artichoco. That is, sounds almost artichoke. And artichoke. So we gave the word artichoke to the French and artichoken to the German.
4: So we can get to Sant'Erasmo by Vaporetto?
6: Si, there's a Vaporetto that is going to go to Sant'Erasmo. And right over there, you can rent a bike, that so you can go around the island with a bike. There are a bunch of places where you can rent it. And then there's another vineyard that is called Orto, O-R-T-O. And even that wine is very, very interesting because actually it's got like a salted back kick in your palate, especially because having these 50, 58 high tides per year, actually, the salt is affecting the wine in your glass, but is affecting even the tomatoes, the eggplants, and so you don't have to put any kind of extra salt into your vegetables.
4: You know, the last dimension of the Lido I want to cover is the Lido. And the Lido, I think that literally means beach. And the Lido you get to by car, and there's lots of hotels, and it just feels like the rest of Italy, frankly. But that's the land barrier between Venice and the open Adriatic Sea. What interest is the Lido for a tourist?
6: So for a tourist, you've got a bunch of interest. You can reach the Lido or with the water bus number one, that is going to go from Piazza San Marco to the Lido in 15, 20 minutes. And then, of course, once that you're getting on the other side, you got cars. Or otherwise, you can get a ferry directly in Tronchetto, which is the bus and car terminal. And right over there, you load your car and you can end up in the Lido in half an hour, 40 minutes. And once that you're getting on the other side, or you drive your car, or otherwise you can rent a bike, an e-bike or anything similar. And what's interesting there, for those of you that are interested into movies, remember that by the end of August, the beginning of September, we got the movie festival and you got the red carpets. You can see a bunch of celebrities that they are arriving, not with a limo, but with a water taxi. So very different.
4: And then if any time of year, you can, if you have children, it's a great place for beaches, I suppose.
6: Absolutely. And so you can stay in the Lido. And so it's more like a family friendly area. That's so you can tour in the morning or in the afternoon.
4: It's a Mediterranean beach resort that serves Venice, and you can park your car right at your hotel. So it's a little bit of a connection for some people for Venice. Igor, this has been so great to be able to review with you the wonders of the lagoon. I want to remind people that you can take a day tour of the lagoon by various tour companies. You can hire a private guide who will get a boat taxi and take you around. You can hire a taxi on your own, or you can just use the floating city buses called the Vaporetto. There's plenty of ways to see the lagoon. And we've got to remember that as tourists, we're going to the famous touristy places and see the glass blowing and buy some lace or whatever. But for somebody like you who's grown up in the area of the lagoon is a real part of the local scene and the culture. Can we finish our conversation, Igor, please, with you just sharing with us perhaps a childhood memory of the lagoon or something that you've done with your family, or what does the lagoon mean to you?
6: To me, the lagoon means mom and dad, family, relatives, childhood, and all these kind of things. I remember when with mom and dad, we went to Burano the first time. I might have been probably 5 or 6 years old because we were visiting the godfather of my mom, that he was a fisherman and a glassblowing master. And so I remember the first time that I saw the Leaning Tower of Burano, that he was like, oh my God, he's falling. And that was fun, actually. I connect Burano to mom and dad, my childhood, and being together as a family. That, of course, in Italy, family is, it's important. It always be important. But I connect with mom and dad, of course.
4: Yeah, it's beautiful. Igor Scamparan, thank you so much for joining us and best wishes with your guiding.
6: Grazie mille.
4: Ciao.
6: Ciao.
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9: Live from NPR News in Washington, I'm Louise Schiavone. The U.S. has been signaling progress toward a possible peace agreement with Iran, even as Israel and Hezbollah traded fire this morning. President Trump called on the parties to stop their attacks. Iranian state media says a delegation of Qatari officials who've been key mediators is in Tehran to finalize details. Meanwhile, there's disagreement about what an end to the war would mean. NPR's Carrie Kahn reports.
10: Officially, Israel, which was not part of the negotiation, says it supports a deal. But a source familiar with the details who isn't authorized to speak publicly tells NPR that Israel is unhappy. Among the reasons, the source says the plan would require Israel to end its campaign against Hezbollah in Lebanon, and it doesn't give clear enough answers regarding the handling of Iran's enriched uranium. Conservative members of Iran's parliament are critical, too. One member said it subjugates Iran, which would, quote, become a colony of America. And the Speaker of the Parliament lashed out at the deal, suggesting the U.S. can't be trusted to control Israel. He posted on social media just after an Israeli airstrike hit a Beirut suburb on Sunday. Carrie Kahn, NPR News, Tel Aviv.
9: Republican Senator Mitch McConnell is in the hospital, according to a statement from an aide to NPR. The former Senate Republican leader was admitted this morning. NPR's Eric McDaniel has the latest.
11: The 84-year-old senator has suffered regular health challenges in recent years and often moves about the Capitol in a wheelchair. In 2023, McConnell froze and appeared unable to speak for nearly 30 seconds during his weekly press conference as leader. He also suffered a series of falls, including one that resulted in a concussion and nearly six-week absence from the Senate. McConnell's always appeared to have a somewhat unsteady gait. A childhood bout of polio left him with a partially paralyzed leg. He announced in 2024 he'd step down from leadership, and in 2025 that he'd not seek election to another six-year term in office. After more than four decades, McConnell's time in the Senate is set to conclude at the end of this year. Eric McDaniel, NPR News, Washington.
9: The Federal Reserve meets this week to discuss interest rates after May's high inflation figures. NPR's Stephen Basaha reports.
12: President Trump made it clear before nominating Kevin Warsh that he wants the Fed to cut interest rates. But when policymakers meet Tuesday and Wednesday, they are expected to keep rates steady. May's strong job report lessened the argument that a cut is needed. And May's consumer price index puts more pressure on the Fed to raise rates at some point after prices rose 4.2% over the last 12 months. Investors will watch closely what Warsh says for signs about the Fed's future interest rate plans. Tuesday will also provide the latest on home construction for May after the market slowed down in April. New home starts were down 9% in April from a month earlier. Stephen Basaha, NPR News.
9: This is NPR. Missouri State Highway Patrol says a plane that was taking people up to skydive over Butler, Missouri, crashed mid-flight, burst into flames, killing all 12 people aboard. The crash occurred late this morning near the Butler Memorial Airport. The National Transportation Safety Board is investigating. Steven Spielberg's sci-fi thriller Disclosure Day is beaming up a lot of cash this weekend. NPR's Bob Mondello has details.
13: Aliens may or may not be lurking among us, but movie patrons have been hanging on to the possibility this weekend.
14: What are you going to do?
15: Full disclosure to the whole world. All at once.
13: Disclosure Day opened to the whole world all at once, and in 3 days racked up ticket sales of $93 million, about $44 million of it in North America. That's Spielberg's best start for a film that wasn't a sequel. Also performing well, the low-budget thriller Obsession, which has now had four consecutive holdover weeks with higher ticket sales than its opening, unheard of for horror films. Obsession has taken in more than a quarter of $1 billion worldwide, about 300 times what it cost to make. Bob Mondello, NPR News.
9: Chinese nationals with something to say to Taiwan's intelligence agency will soon have a secure channel to do it on. Taiwan's National Security Bureau says the online platform will be a place where various kinds of intelligence information can be shared. Taiwan says other nations do it, including China, which has said it launched an online platform to encourage reporting of Taiwan independence activities. I'm Louise Schiavone, NPR News, Washington.
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5: This is Amy Wagoner from the Historical Society of Michigan with a Michigan History Moment. The University of Michigan has many distinctions. It has one distinction unlike that of any other university in the world. It has an alumni chapter on the moon. The University of Michigan was founded in 1817 in Detroit and originally named the Catholepistimiad, or University of Michigania. The name brought about much ridicule. Territorial Governor Lewis Cass disparaged it as the Catholo-what's-its-name. In 1821, the name was changed to the University of Michigan. It moved to Ann Arbor in 1837, the same year that Michigan became a state. NASA's Apollo program of the 1960s and early 1970s put astronauts on the moon. Apollo 11 put the first men on the moon in 1969, and several other missions followed. Apollo 15 landed on the lunar surface in 1971, its astronauts tasked with bringing back rock samples. All three astronauts, James Irwin, David Scott, and command pilot Alfred Warden, had ties to the University of Michigan. Scott attended Michigan for a year before accepting an invitation to the United States Military Academy at West Point. James Irwin earned two master's degrees in aeronautical engineering and instrumentation engineering at the University of Michigan in 1957. Alfred Warden earned the same degrees at U of M in 1963. In 1971, after their Apollo mission, the University of Michigan awarded honorary doctoral degrees in astronautical engineering to all three men. The Apollo 15 mission was the first in which astronauts used the lunar roving vehicle, best known as simply the Lunar Rover. Irwin and Scott completed three extravehicular activities on the moon while Warden orbited above in the command module. In addition to collecting rock samples, they left a document that established a lunar branch of the University of Michigan's Alumni Association. The document read, "The Alumni Association of the University of Michigan, Charter Number 1. This is to certify that the University of Michigan Club of the Moon is a duly constituted unit of the Alumni Association and entitled to all the rights and privileges under the association's constitution." Popular belief notwithstanding, the Apollo 15 crew did not leave a U of M flag on the moon, only a United States flag. The U of M alumni charter document remains on the moon today. It's safe to assume that no one attends any Club of the Moon meetings. This Michigan History Moment is brought to you by MichiganHistoryMagazine.org.
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Hello, everyone, and welcome back to the program. This edition covers the week of May 31st, 2026. Hope everyone is doing well and enjoying this beautiful spring weather we're having. Due to a death in the family and an ongoing cold that I've got right now, you can hear it in the voice, we're bringing you an encore performance of a program from May of 2020. So grab your favorite beverage and a snack and let's get started. We're going to kick off this week's program with a book review, something that we don't always do first up. This is from the American Council of the Blind, their e-forum for June of 2020. And the review is of Hannah Fairburn's When You Can't Believe Your Eyes, Vision Loss and Personal Recovery. The title says it all. And this review was written by Kate Crowan. And as an author's note, Hannah Fairburn and I have worked together for a number of years at the Carroll Center for the Blind and have been friends since then, albeit more recently from a distance. Hannah taught home and personal management skills, and I taught communication skills. I felt that Hannah was a kindred spirit from day one, and we had many discussions during lunch and beyond. I was intrigued when she began writing her blog, with the understanding that it would eventually evolve into a book about vision loss and social skills. I was thrilled when she found a publisher and her book came to fruition last July. When I finally read it, I was in awe, and we discussed a few ideas about marketing the book. How could I say no when Hannah asked me if I would write a book review for the ACB Braille Forum? Writing this review has been a daunting task. There is so much material packed into a short book that I couldn't possibly do it justice by attempting to synthesize the information. I will focus on the organization, who should read it. Spoiler alert, everyone. The language, and the humanity brought forth in this book. The book is ingeniously organized. It is not a memoir, even though Hannah's gift for writing and her life experience would certainly qualify her to write a good one. Its genius is that it's not a tell-all advice book, but still is replete with Hannah's layered experiences with her own vision loss, along with those of many others, as evidenced in the acknowledgments. The book is filled with countless hints for adjusting to initial vision loss and ultimately describes developing the skills needed to live a full life, however that might ultimately be interpreted. It is a book that acknowledges the grief and disintegration of self when facing vision loss, suggesting ways of coping at every stage in order to not just move from one day to the next, but envision a future and live a full life. The book is divided into five parts, and the reader can certainly learn much about the details just by scanning the table of contents. To gain an idea about the scope of the book, note that part one is called, quote, Believing the Unbelievable, Facing Trauma at the Hospital and Back Home, unquote, and part five, quote, A Satisfying Life, unquote. The question is, how do you navigate from one part to the other? The book is layered in its approach to both developing skills and recovering a sense of self, and it is not a linear description. Hannah mentions many times that vision loss is different for each person. As Hannah described, quote, When I lost the sight in my good eye overnight, I went to work the next morning. I was a chef in London, and with help from extra staff, prepared a grand dinner to honor the Archbishop of Westminster. This didn't seem crazy at the time because I couldn't believe anything serious had happened, unquote. Contrast that with, quote, For 3 months I just lay in bed and wept, and then one day I got up and started to take care of myself again, unquote, remembers a Carroll Center volunteer, age 90. Because of the range of reactions to vision loss, the different age groups who are affected, and the different ways of adjustment, each chapter presents ways of coping, ultimately leading to a sense of self that encompasses the vision loss rather than denying or being paralyzed by it. At every turn, Hannah presents ways of coping that evolve as does the adjustment, one bolstering the other. To begin, Chapter 1, The Shock and the Docs, Trauma and Disbelief. In this chapter, Hannah addresses some of the causes of vision loss, but, more to the point, immediately discusses ways of approaching the actual doctor's appointment, writing down a few words to jog your memory,
recording the visit, explaining terminology, etc., and ultimately coming to terms with the diagnosis. In the end, the message is, quote, "It's your voice that needs to be heard," unquote. Chapter 2 also addresses the issue of your job and how to approach it. Practical suggestions, but not advice, about how you should do the same job or plan for a possible career change at that point. Chapter 3, which is the beginning of Part 2, A New Life, Going Through Grief and Preparing for Change, deals with the grief and, quote, "identity dislocation," unquote, and the acknowledgement of the very personal experience with a plan to move forward. I encourage you to read the table of contents just to gain an overview. Part 4 is Going Solo, and Part 5 is A Satisfying Life. You get the picture. From grief over loss to more independence to a full life with strategies to cope at every stage. As part of this multi-layered approach to vision loss and the strategies needed, every chapter has references to other chapters that pertain to a specific theme. This approach allows the reader to cross-reference. There is also a detailed reference and resource section at the end, and each chapter always indicates the applicable notes. This allows the reader or family member to read the book as a whole or as a reference. Since resources are ever-changing, particularly in regard to technology, Hannah's website, www.visionlossandpersonalrecovery.com, that's visionlossandpersonalrecovery.com, will offer information beyond those in the notes at the end of the book. In a book club that I belong to, that is made up of mostly librarians, the question is always asked, quote, "Who should read this book?" unquote. As I mentioned earlier, the answer is everyone. I have always been blind, so I never thought what it might be like to actually lose vision. My life was so enriched by my experiences teaching at the Carroll Center because it changed my perception about vision loss and how it changed lives. A person who is adjusting to vision loss or blindness has a very different perspective about the loss of sight, and I would never have learned as much about that perspective if I hadn't worked at the Carroll Center. Anyone who has always been blind or visually impaired will be enriched by reading this book, both from the anecdotes and the advice. Since I have been on the planet a while, this book contains so much about what I have already learned through life experience, but if I were a recent high school or college graduate, beginning my first job, or perhaps after leaving a rehab center, I would find a wealth of information and might be able to avoid making mistakes. The book shows great sensitivity when discussing family life, from the point of view of the person experiencing vision loss within the family to the family members and how they can maintain their equilibrium. That delicate balance between autonomy and need and the experience of the family member who might be giving too much is constantly explored. Family members of those who are blind or losing vision should definitely read this book. The reader who wants to simply read a book to gain knowledge of vision loss will not be disappointed. Anyone who has experienced grief or depression will learn a great deal about coping with grief by reading Chapter 4 and the other chapters that discuss the constant need to readjust to grief in a world where there is, quote, "no script for grief," unquote. Read this book and recommend it to your family and friends. I would also urge you to find ways to get it to your local libraries, senior centers, and other advocacy groups. With regard to availability and readability, the book was published by a small publisher but is now available in print from Amazon. The e-book is available from the Google Play Store. It was recorded at the Perkins Braille and Talking Book Studio by narrator Judy Ewell, whom Hannah chose. I can hear Hannah's voice through the reader. She reads with a direct, confident, and compassionate voice. Since the book is organized by parts, chapters, and sections, it is very easy to navigate using an audio player. The book is also available from Bookshare, and the heading structure makes it very navigable using Microsoft Word. The book is a balance of warmth, humor, factual information ranging from the types of vision loss to what is needed to cope, and the multiplicity of experiences and emotions when you literally, quote, "can't believe your eyes," unquote. Hannah shows how you can move from that stage of disintegration to the final stage, quote, "here you are again, welcome," unquote.
We continue this week's edition of the Blindness and Disability News Hour by going to Hannah Fairburn's website, visionlossandpersonalrecovery.com. That's all one word, visionlossandpersonalrecovery.com. And we're going to read a article that's been posted there on May 19th, 2020. After losing my sight, struggling to be seen. And this is a repost from the New York Times Modern Love series. And it's written by Leona Godin. And Leona Godin describes some infuriating aspects of blind-sighted relationships. Quote, blindness can make you paranoid in love. Is he looking at another woman? Is she prettier than me? Unquote. New acquaintances often give your sighted partner credit for even writing your emails. And M. Leona Godin is a writer, an actor, an artist, and an educator who is blind. She is currently working on Seeing and Not Seeing, a personal and cultural history of blindness.

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1: People would ask, quote, "How did you two meet?" unquote. But it bothered me that my fellow writers were more interested in my relationship than my work. As he and I told and retold our complicated history, we were pushed to the breaking point. Before the age of 10, I had normal vision, and since my early 40s, I have been totally blind. During decades of losing my sight, I was visually impaired. As I was going blind, my dating life proceeded as it does for many urban 20- and 30-year-olds, with a lot of falling in love that sometimes resulted in shacking up. 2 months here, 4 years there, that seemed to be my relationship expiration date. The year I turned 30, I trained with my first guide dog, Millennium, a sleek black lab. I still had some usable vision during the day, but could hardly see at night. With Millennium, though, I could go out by myself at night for the first time in years. My boyfriend became a casualty of my newfound freedom. When he moved out, he said, half-joking to Millennium, quote, "You won, buddy," unquote. Yet that freedom did not translate into how people saw me. I suddenly went from looking normal to looking blind. At intersections, strangers would grab my arm and attempt to usher Millennium and me across the street. I understand they were trying to help, but sighted people often forget that blind people also do not like to be grabbed by strangers. Quote, "I know karate," I'd say, unquote, struggling them off, and I did. Blind karate is a thing. This was in New York City, where I was teaching English literature as part of my graduate degree. I wore cute little outfits, herringbone skirt suits with high-heel boots. I did quite a bit of dating during those first years with Millennium. But academia was not for me. After receiving a dissertation grant, I had so much time on my hands that I began moonlighting as a performer at East Village Open Mics. I wasn't particularly talented at comedy or the accordion, but I got friendly with great people who accepted my guide dog and me as two of the freaks. I met my partner, Alabaster, in a basement black box theater. He's a singer and composer, and from his first song I experienced a strange mix of sorrow and glee and awe. I could tell from the way people treated him that he was good-looking, too. In various stages of proximity and strong lighting, I would glimpse that fact. Thus, he is preserved in my mind's eye, youngish and beautiful forever, as am I. We were both loosely dating other inappropriate people in the scene. Nothing happened until my roommate and I invited him to take the vacated third room in our Astoria apartment. Our previous relationships melted away, and when he got a gig to transport some rich man's art to Florida, I volunteered to join him. We first kissed by the side of a fancy swimming pool, and love followed hard. That was a decade ago. Something the movies don't show when it comes to blindness is how it can make a person paranoid in the love department. Or at least that has been my experience. Is he looking at some other woman? Is she prettier than me? Is he looking at me with love? Such are the questions that fueled my jealousy. I had been prone to fits of insecurity with my other boyfriends, but my anger grew with my blindness. During one of our early meals with my writing fellows, Alabaster said, quote, "Oh yeah, we had some knockdown, drag-out fights back then. She punched me in the face once," unquote. Everyone laughed. I was aghast. Besides the fact that I don't remember punching him in the face, it's not something I wanted those near strangers to know about me. He meant it to be a funny story about how messed up we were back then. And we were. We broke up after a year together. The summer of our breakup marked my 9th anniversary with my first guide dog. I had lost quite a bit of vision over those years, and it was harder for me to get around. Yet it was time to retire Millennium. He was slowing and needed to live his final years in tranquility. My guide dog, my lover, and my roommate all moved out in quick succession. I called my best friend, Indigo, crying. She flew in the next day to help me. We cleaned up the apartment, and I found new roommates. I also had a summer fling with a nice young man I met at a show. Quote, "Is he cute?" I asked him.

Indigo? Oh, yeah, she said. You just want to shoot him up in a rocket. Which is how he came to be called the astronaut. But it didn't last. I got trained with my second guide dog, Igor, a beautiful German shepherd, but I had never developed good mobility skills. Before, I could always see traffic flow, and now that I was blind, I didn't know how to listen. Guide dogs are only as good as their partners, and I was not good. Alabaster and I never completely stopped seeing each other, although we dated other people. A few years later, we redeclared our love and commitment, and within a month, Igor died suddenly because of complications during surgery. I was devastated and riddled with guilt for my ineptitude, having filled his too short life with so much stress. Alabaster helped me through this loss, and we clung to each other. We were more humble by then, and somewhat more sober. 6 years have passed, during which we have been nearly inseparable. It's impossible to say what our relationship would be like if I were not blind. Being blind is part of who I am now, and being with him is also part of who I am. Yet I struggle to be seen as a capable, distinct individual, which is why, after working so hard on my book proposal and selling the project, after being nominated by my agent to attend the Catskills Fellowship, completing the beastly application and then being accepted, it was painful to think that my writing fellows were not seeing me. The paranoia crept back, except now, instead of fearing my guy would be led away by another woman, I feared my own accomplishments were being eclipsed by his considerable charms and talents. Alabaster helped me get around the campus, and others assumed he did much more. At dinner, I mentioned reading an email, and someone said, quote, "You mean Alabaster reads it to you?" unquote. I explained about my screen reading software and my Braille display. Even after I presented my work, people were more enthusiastic about Alabaster's music and former military service. Maybe they thought blindness made me less approachable. Maybe they wondered what a great sighted guy like Alabaster was doing with this blind woman ball and chain. I wish I could say that I was proud rather than jealous of the attention he got, but the imbalance strained our relationship in a way that it hadn't been in years. So many nights in the Catskills ended in arguments and tears. I began to dream of reasserting my independence, of returning to my life as a single person of worth, rather than a blind sidekick. Although imagining my life without Alabaster made me see that I could, of course, live without him, I also understood with a sudden clarity that I did not want to. Quote, "These people do not appreciate me," I thought, "but he does," unquote. On the last night of camaraderie over beers, someone said, quote, "You and Alabaster have been one of the most popular topics of conversation here," unquote. And for the first time, I didn't hear, quote, "What's a great guy like that doing with a blind woman?" I heard, "You two make a really good couple," unquote. Only a few of my fellow writers had significant others waiting for them at home. Among us were more divorcees and single people. Looking back, I am astounded that I forgot for those weeks in the Catskills that, blind or not, love is easy to lose and it's hard to find. Our next story on this week's edition of the Blindness and Disability News Hour takes us to hashtag MyBlindStory at blindnewworld.org. The blind horse rider blazing the trail for other visually impaired horse enthusiasts. And this is posted on May 27th of 2020 and is written by Nikki Watson. My name is Nikki Watson, a blind horse rider and general horse enthusiast. I'm 53 years old and I live in Devon in the United Kingdom with my husband Hal, my guide dog Quincy, and our three horses, Florence, Peregrine, and Mr. Mayo. I was born with a recessive form of retinitis pigmentosa, or RP. Therefore, I have never had good eyesight and have been totally blind for a long time now. This has caused me a few problems with my equestrian aspirations. But while some people might think that you can be blind or you can be horsey, under no circumstances can you be both. But I say I beg to differ. As long as I can remember, I have loved horses. There was never a eureka moment when I looked at a horse and thought, wow. It was just always there, like a seed had been sown in my soul before I was born.
And this is strange, really, because I don't come from a horsey family. In fact, my mom was terrified of horses. I love all animals, but with horses, it's different. I don't actually have to ride very often to be happy, but I do need to be able to touch and smell and interact with them. Horses feed my soul and ground me. Remove me from horses for, say, 3 weeks, and I become very unhappy and unsettled. As soon as I could talk, I talked about horses. As soon as I could walk, I trotted around on my imaginary pony. If a toy, a book, or a game didn't include a horse, I wasn't really interested. I finally convinced my parents to let me have riding lessons when I was 9, and I desperately wanted my own pony. I also wanted to work with horses. Sadly, this was not to be. The equestrian world, although not entirely hostile, is not always amenable to the specific needs of the blind and visually impaired. Many people and organizations claim that it is too dangerous for blind and visually impaired people to ride or handle horses. They say they would be breaking all kinds of health and safety regulations if they allowed it, and their insurance wouldn't cover any accidents. This isn't necessarily true. Yes, riding is a high-risk sport, but then when you are blind, just going to the shop is high risk. Also, as long as we are able to understand the risks and give our informed consent, then as adults, isn't it up to us? And what if you are already working in the equestrian industry before you lose your sight? Just as blindness and visual impairment can happen to anyone at any time in life, so can anyone, regardless of their personal circumstances, be bitten by the horse bug. I'm incredibly lucky. Okay, so I didn't get to work with horses, but whilst I never got my childhood pony, I have now owned horses for over 30 years. However, it hasn't always been easy. Being blind can be lonely and isolating, as can not having a kindred spirit to share your passion with. So I set out to form a support network for other blind riders and those who support us. You'd be surprised how many of us are out there. From weekly riders at local riding schools, members of Riding for the Disabled groups, people who have lost their sight but were horsey anyway, to those of us who are lucky enough to own our own. Whether it's hacking, dressage, driving, or show jumping, there is a blind person somewhere who loves it. So if you are blind or visually impaired and love horses, please know that you are not alone. And Nikki is a blind horse rider and the founder of several groups to facilitate networking for the visually impaired horse enthusiasts and supporters. And these include Blind Riders UK and Blind Riders Network on Facebook and at Blind Riders UK on Twitter. Her goal is to break down barriers and make the equestrian world more accepting of, inclusive of, and accessible to blind and visually impaired people. She also writes a personal blog that journals her and Hal's adventures in looking after their horses. You can also find Nikki on Twitter at Trot On Blindly and on Instagram at Poo Picking In The Dark. And her personal blog, for those who are interested, can be found on Facebook at Poo Picking In The Dark. We are approaching the halfway point in this week's edition of the Blindness and Disability News Hour. So let's talk tech for a little while. We're going to go to Access World Magazine from the American Foundation for the Blind. And you can find them online at afb.org. This is from the May 2020 issue, because the June one isn't quite out yet. But we haven't completed the May issue, so that's a good thing. And we're going to do probably a couple articles here, two or three perhaps. Our first one is Employment Matters, Audrey Joy Levine, a self-employed music professional. And this is written by Deborah Kendrick. An observation I made decades ago was that many people with visual impairments needed to take a patchwork approach to employment. Someone who was good with numbers but hadn't yet been successful finding full-time employment, for example, could tutor some high school kids, complete and file income tax returns for people less inclined to do their own, and maybe pick up a part-time assignment doing the payroll for a small business.
They might even pick up a bit of business providing financial planning advice. This kind of approach is especially common for artists. If your most notable skill is in writing a poem, playing the clarinet, or making a beautiful ceramic pot, piecing together several small jobs might provide a sustainable path to generating income while still doing the work you love. What happens then, I wondered in late March of 2020, if you are one of those self-employed artists with multiple part-time, seasonal, or inconsistent income streams, and the coronavirus pandemic sends everyone scurrying into isolation? It just happened that I was wondering about these things when I received an email from Access World reader Audrey Joy Levine. A self-employed musician, Audrey's schedule is typical of that hodgepodge approach known to so many self-employed artists, blind or sighted. Through a business she and a friend created over a decade ago, Futura Enterprises, she was working with middle school and high school students with an already established talent to fine-tune their skills and enhance their professional options. She was working with seniors in her community, teaching simple chords and scales and music theory. She was a performing artist, playing piano and singing. All of that, as she wrote to me, quote, came to a screeching halt 2 weeks ago, unquote. This was back in March. That marker, in time, of course, was the start of the COVID-19 pandemic in the U.S. Audrey lives and works in New York City, currently the very hottest of hotbeds of the pandemic. As she summed it up in her message to me just prior to the necessity for all of us to isolate ourselves, quote, I had a job with the community center in the complex where I live. I was teaching music to kids, seniors, running sing-alongs. I had a night gig at a steakhouse where I took song requests and got folks dancing in the aisle, unquote. And then all of it stopped. Audrey's message, of course, prompted two questions. First, how does a blind person establish this combination of employment opportunities? And second, what will she do now that she is unable to go to any of the people and places where she worked? Raised in her earliest years by a single mom, Audrey Joy Levine describes her childhood as idyllic. Her mother loved her and her extended family did too. Her grandfather noticed her eyes weren't following a finger movement when she was only 6 weeks old, and she was diagnosed early as having retinitis pigmentosa. Her mom was dating someone who made Braille blocks when Audrey was only 2 years old, so her Braille instruction began. When she was 3, her mom introduced her to those little magnets shaped like the letters of the alphabet, so she learned her print letters as well. When her grandfather asked for Hanukkah gift ideas, Audrey's mom suggested a toy piano. Thus, even before she was in school, Audrey's lifelong love of music began. When it was time for school, she was enrolled in a public school and learned Braille and all the other necessary skills a blind child needs from a teacher who traveled from school to school throughout Nassau County. All of those kids, about 20 of them, were assembled from time to time for field trips and celebrations, so Audrey sometimes had exposure to other blind kids. One of those kids, incidentally, when she was 12 or 13 and going to Hebrew school in preparation for her bat mitzvah, was Access World's own Jay Leventhal. When Audrey was in the second grade, her teacher asked all of the kids what special wish they might have. Audrey's leading wish was not for eyesight, but for a daddy and a piano. She wasn't talking about the toy on which she could play just about everything by ear, but a real piano with 88 keys. The newspaper picked up on and published this little girl's request. It just happened that the editor's brother owned Jack Kahn's Music, a renowned music store in New York, and Audrey's mother received a call from Jack himself. Quote, don't take anyone else's crap, unquote, Jack Kahn told her mother, and as the family story goes, he himself was selecting the right piano for little Audrey, he informed her mother, and before long, it was delivered. Audrey also got her other wish when her mother eventually remarried and gave Audrey the father she adores. Eventually, Audrey took piano lessons at the Lighthouse for the Blind in New York. There she added to her already solid foundation in literary Braille by becoming fluent in reading and writing Braille music notation. When it came time for college, music was an obvious choice.
Quote, but in my family, she explains, music wasn't enough. To be prepared for a career, I needed to find a college that emphasized both music and business, unquote. Her first college was Hofstra University. After so many weekends of traveling with friends to Greenwich Village, however, she eventually transferred to New York University and graduated from that school in 1981 as a member of their first music business class. In addition to that undergraduate degree, she ultimately earned a master's degree in performing arts administration. For the next several years, Audrey taught in a variety of schools and other programs throughout the New York area. Along the way, she became licensed to teach and earned a master's in performance, quote, just by giving a recital, unquote, she says, in 1997. Some of her teaching was in special education, and sometimes it was in nonprofit sectors such as at the Boys and Girls Club. Always, it was about sharing the joy of music with young people. She and her now business partner, Calvin Stevens, kept running into one another and ultimately formed their business, Futura Enterprises. They work with young professionals, Audrey coaching them to improve and enhance their musical talent, and Calvin guiding them toward a more marketable visual image. Futura Enterprises also organizes parties and events, for which she says Calvin does the organizational part and she does the schmoozing. Although Audrey's work and routines had come, as she said, quote, to a screeching halt, unquote, when I spoke with her, she was by no means despondent or distressed. She and Calvin were hunkering down in her New York apartment, strategizing future plans, researching grant possibilities, and staying busy. Semi-retired since 2008, her financial shift is not dire. Audrey has the same baby grand piano she has had since 1975, and she works out new songs every day. She is taking a songwriting course and has obtained an agent for marketing herself as a voiceover talent. Braille music has been at the center of all her work for almost as long as she can remember, and she is proud that she has built personal relationships with the NLS Music Section directors and had the opportunity to influence the choices made there about the Braille music to be produced. NLS patrons who find Carole King, Broadway musicals, and Motown hits in the musical literature available in Braille from NLS might be feeling some reverberation of the vocal opinions stated without hesitation by Audrey Levine to NLS music staff over the years. In addition to Braille music, other essential tools are her Windows-based PC, her HIMS BrailleSense U2 Mini, her Mac laptop, APH Refresher Braille display, her iPhone, and, of course, her piano. For her restaurant performances, she uses a Casio keyboard with a microphone input. Audrey Joy Levine's love of music has carried her into a wide variety of work experiences, and even though she, like the rest of us, is looking at an uncertain length of time of remaining at home, she is using the same skills she's always has to keep generating opportunities. She's wiping down the banisters. She walks up and down 11 flights in her building each morning and then riding her exercise bike, quote, to nowhere and back for a while, unquote. She doesn't hesitate to call upon people she knows or those who are, as they say, friends of friends. She is outgoing and confident. She says her musical repertoire is currently about 500 songs and that she can play any song in any key. Her best talent, however, and the one that to be noted by those blind people aspiring to assemble similar artistic careers, might arguably be her fervent belief in herself. And if you just joined us, you're listening to the Blindness and Disability News Hour from Mind's Eye Radio in Belleville, Illinois. This program covers the week of May 31st, 2020. And we'll continue the program with a continued look at the May 2020 issue of Access World magazine from the American Foundation for the Blind. You'll find them online at afb.org. We turn to a product review here, Solving the Great American Puzzle, a review of the crossword web-based game from APH. And this review was conducted and written by J.J. Medaw. Crossword puzzles have been a staple of American mornings for more than a century, with the first puzzle appearing in a December 1913 issue of the New York World newspaper.
They can be one of the most stimulating mental exercises, stretching the mind to ascertain esoteric answers and rare pop culture references. Until recently, however, these puzzles were largely unreadable by screen readers and other accessibility tools, leaving people with visual impairments to rely on others in order to participate. The American Printing House for the Blind, or APH, as a part of their increasing focus on free web apps and tools, now offers a way to play these timeless puzzles at the same time as everyone else. APH Crossword is a web-based game that allows users to play the same puzzles found in the largest daily newspapers, as well as many more from a variety of sources. Crossword is a web app, meaning it runs entirely inside your browser of choice, much like Google Docs or Office 365. To start, simply visit the Crossword website in your browser of choice, and you can find that at crossword.aphtech.org. That's crossword.aphtech.org. It's designed to work with screen readers, and many features have been included to make puzzles easier to navigate and explore. For those readers who may have never encountered a crossword puzzle, it might be helpful to explain the basic concepts. A crossword puzzle features a set of spaces on a grid, typically a 15 by 15 square. Words are formed by filling in letters across, from left to right, and down, from top to bottom. The puzzle gets its name because many of the words cross each other. In order to determine which words fit in the grid, each puzzle includes a set of clues that you use to guess the word or phrase. A recent Wall Street Journal puzzle, for example, included the clue, "Take flight to unite five," as the clue for one across. The five tells you the number of letters in the answer, which happens to be elope. Connected to the first E in elope is one down, the clue for which is fair, four letters. The correct answer is expo. Other letters in elope and expo connect to more clues in the puzzle, making it easier to fill in the blanks as you determine possible answers. If you're a bit confused, don't worry, as the concept often becomes clearer after starting your first puzzle. After loading the crossword website, you will be presented with one of the built-in puzzles to solve. APH has created over 90 puzzles intended for middle and high school students in a variety of subjects. Some of these certainly may be a challenge to some, and they can also be a good way to explore and understand the app. If you're using a screen reader, you will want to turn on your browser's mode for interacting with pages, such as Focus Mode in NVDA or Forms Mode in JAWS. While in the app, you can press Tab to move through the available parts of the game. The first item is an Options menu, which lets you load puzzles and set various game settings. More on that in a second. Pressing Tab again will put you in the list of available puzzles, including the educational puzzles mentioned above and any puzzles you may have loaded previously. Use your arrow keys to select a puzzle and then press Tab to move to the puzzle itself. Once you are in the puzzle proper, the first list you will encounter are the across clues, typically starting with one across. Use your arrow keys to move between clues in the puzzle. As explained above, each clue also gives the number of letters in the answer. There are two ways to move into the puzzle. You can press Tab again from the list of across clues to move your focus into the puzzle grid. Or, perhaps more intuitively, you can press Enter on any of the clues to move your cursor to the location in the puzzle corresponding to the clue. When in the puzzle itself, pressing Tab one final time will move you to the list of down clues for the puzzle. So, essentially, you will be moving between the two lists of clues, across and down, and the puzzle itself in order to solve it. At this point, it's worth moving focus to the grid to understand how crossword puzzles are laid out and how the app indicates the various items on the grid. Each square where you can type a letter is indicated by either hearing silence from your screen reader or perhaps a placeholder such as cell. Spaces where letters cannot be typed are indicated by the text black space, which is also visually how this looks on a puzzle.
By arrowing around the grid, you can hear how the various clues connect to each other in the layout of the puzzle. If you find one of the edges of the puzzle, a short click sound will play. Let's illustrate this a bit further by giving an example. Follow along if you wish. I moved to the list of puzzles and selected 10th grade cooking from the list. I pressed tab and was placed on the first clue for the puzzle, which happens to be one across, an appliance where food is stored and kept cold, 12 letters. Pressing enter on this clue will put us at the first square of the answer, which we now know is 12 letters. Since I know a bit about food, I'm able to type in the answer refrigerator. Crossword plays a short beep when I type in the last letter of the answer, so I know the answer is complete. You may notice that Crossword will speak the contents of the boxes as you land on them. There was a box labeled 2 and another labeled 3. These numbers refer to additional clues in the puzzle. In this case, down clues. I can press left arrow to explore adjacent clues, and pressing the left arrow key once after typing in refrigerator moves the cursor back to the letter O, which also speaks the number 3. Press enter on this box to hear the clue for 3 down. This clue is then spoken. Lets the cook know when the meal is ready. 9 letters. Since this clue is connected to our answer of refrigerator, we now know that the answer is 9 letters and begins with O. As more answers are discovered, you will encounter words with many or even all of their letters filled in. Part of the beauty of crossword puzzles is that you don't need to know every answer and can use previous clues to help you solve more of the puzzle. You can move between the grid and the clue lists at will, and it's recommended you do this to quickly explore the puzzle. Most of the additional features for crossword live in the options menu. You can find this menu by pressing tab or shift plus tab until you hear options menu. Press enter to browse the various choices in this menu. The first three options allow you to load puzzles from various sources. Puzzles, many of which are free, are available through the web, with most using the PUZ file format, a standard for puzzle markers. The website Crossword Fiend is one such resource for puzzles, and you can find them online at crosswordfiend.com. That's crosswordfiend.com. Please note that not all puzzles on this page are in the PUZ format. I have tested and played the Wall Street Journal puzzles, which are published 6 days a week. You can either download the PUZ file and open it from your computer, or choose the Open from Web option and paste in the website URL of a puzzle that is online. There is another option in the menu for specifically loading New York Times puzzles. These are often seen as some of the toughest in the industry, especially the Saturday puzzle. You will need a subscription to access these puzzles, which include archives going back over 2 decades. Many of the remaining options allow you to check your answers as you type, or check the entire solution of a puzzle. These are also available using keyboard shortcuts, which vary depending on your operating system. For example, Windows users can press Alt plus Shift plus W to check the current word that has focus in the grid. You can also use Alt plus Shift plus L to check the current letter, or Alt plus Shift plus P to check the entire solution. You will hear either a ding or a buzz sound to indicate if the letter, word, or puzzle is correct or incorrect. The program will not give you the correct answer. You can also press Alt plus Shift plus S to toggle a mode that will let you know of incorrect letters as you arrow around the puzzle. These features are a nice way to check your work, though many purists, including myself, believe that much of the fun of crossword puzzles is to figure out the solution with as little help as possible, so may opt to wait until the very end to check a solution. The last set of options allow you to reset the puzzle by clearing all of the answers and to view the user guide and about information. As this is typical with APH products, the online manual is very detailed and includes a variety of tips and tricks for using the program. Of particular interest are some tips for working with specific screen readers to optimize the program.
Crossword was initially designed for PC users, but now also works on mobile devices. The interface is streamlined and will show one clue at a time with options to move between clues and around the grid. I personally find programs like this work best on a computer due to their inclusion of more keyboard shortcuts and the ability to easily move through the clue list. But for those moments when you need to kill some time on the subway or bus, the mobile option is a nice addition. Some users, especially those using JAWS, have noticed a bit of lag when navigating the app, especially when moving from the grid to the list of down clues. If you experience this, you may consider trying another screen reader or browser to see if this improves navigation. Screen readers are often still adapting to working with modern and more complex web apps, so your mileage may vary. Finally, crossword clues can be tricky beasts, and you can choose to finish puzzles in a variety of ways. For me, I would rather not look up answers, as this takes away much of the fun of the puzzles, but will use Google sometimes to verify spellings or to learn about an answer once it has been entered. There are online crossword dictionaries and solvers that are available, and you can choose to use these resources as you see fit. I've seen the Crossword app grow quite a bit since the first version in 2018, and find the puzzle-solving experience quite enjoyable. There are naturally some things that would make the program even better. In a typical puzzle, there are often more than 60 or 70 clues to answer. Once most of the clues have been solved, it would be great to press a key to get a list of unsolved clues, or perhaps move to the next or previous unsolved clue. Once navigation features such as a way to type in a number to jump directly to a clue or a search function for known clue text would make the game more efficient. Finally, a way to save progress in a game and send it to someone else, or a multiplayer mode, would be a dream feature that would bring this program to the next level. It's worth noting that your puzzle progress is saved currently and will be reloaded if you use the same browser in the future. These are all just ideas to make the game even better and do not detract from the current experience. So, the bottom line, if you are stuck at home or are seeking a challenging mental exercise, Crossword may just be the app for you. It's completely free and there are plenty of puzzles to keep you busy. You can even create your own puzzles for others to try out. APH should be commended for a well-thought-out experience and their willingness to incorporate user feedback. Now, I'm off to figure out the answer to 19 across, muffin morsel, three letters. One more article from Access World Magazine from the American Foundation for the Blind. Vintage Game Series Part 2, the Q9 Action Game. This review was conducted and written by Jamie Pauls. Several years ago, when I was host of ACB Radio's Main Menu program, I interviewed Philip Benefall of Blast Bay Studios about a new side-scroller game entitled Q9 Action Game. In this game, an alien named Q9 has crashed his spaceship on Earth and somehow become separated from it. You must guide Q9 through a series of adventures in order to reunite him with his spacecraft. I recall spending several hours playing this title, but after a while I put it aside and I didn't think much about it again. Most recently, Hartken Consultancy included Q9 Action Game along with several other games in its Leesy product, a series of JAWS scripts that the company's founder, Brian Hartken, has developed that add an incredible amount of power to the JAWS screen reader. At the cost of £50 or $63 for the Leesy Total Package, or £35 or $43 for Leesy Advanced, the inclusion of Q9 is a deal that is hard to argue with. Hartken Consultancy owns the rights to Q9, so you will not be able to access the game outside the Leesy suite. Playing Q9. First, you can only play this game on the Windows platform. Second, although the game is basically self-voicing, the JAWS screen reader needs to be running in order for the game to work. It's not possible to play the game using another screen reader such as NVDA or Narrator. That being said, after you had launched the game, you can unload JAWS and the game will still function. Finally, there are no graphics in the game, so everything is audio-based. You will need a pair of stereo headphones to take full advantage of the excellent sounds and original orchestral score found within the game.
For the game's main menu, you are able to start a new game, load your last played game, play the game in survival mode with only one life instead of multiple lives, test your speakers, view your high scores, learn game sounds, and exit. There is a register option, but I wasn't sure what the point was since I already owned the game. I wasn't brave enough to test the registration option. I didn't want to risk messing up my copy of the game. In Q9, our feisty little alien must traverse various worlds with multiple levels in each world. You guide him through each world using your right and left arrow keys. Right moves Q9 forward, left moves him backward. Adding the control key to either arrow key allows Q9 to run instead of walk. It's possible to press and hold an arrow key to walk or run without needing to hit the key multiple times. It's possible to change direction very quickly, thereby spinning around in the game. Pressing the up arrow key causes Q9 to jump up for a few seconds. You must then hit your left or right arrow key multiple times to make him jump. Q9 has a club to kill various attackers that get in his way. He also owns a slingshot, and he can collect rocks along the way. Finally, he has a deuce shield, which allows him to both defend himself against enemies and weaken them at the same time. A press of the spacebar activates Q9's chosen weapon. Along with extra lives, extra strength, and extra points, you can collect additional deuce shields and rocks throughout the game. These bonus items come in the form of blips that you must catch before they fall to Earth and shatter. The documentation states that there is a fourth weapon, but I have yet to complete the game and find it. Even on the easiest level, this game is delightfully difficult to play. You can switch weapons quickly in the game by either pressing number keys at the top of the keyboard or cycling among weapons with the Alt key. Hear the amount of ammunition available to your selected weapon by pressing the letter A. The letter H gives you Q9's current health, and S tells you the current game score. Find out how many lives Q9 has left with the letter L. I was amused during one round of the gameplay to learn that Q9 had 9 lives. Page up and down let you adjust the volume of the background music. P pauses and resumes gameplay, and escape ends a current game. The Learn Game Sounds option in Q9 is especially nice, as it plays the game sounds on a loop until you manually stop the playback. This lets you get a real feel for the various sounds you will encounter in gameplay. The game has 4 difficulty levels ranging from easy to insane. I especially like the fact that even the easy level provides a true challenge. And finally, the bottom line. I had a lot of fun traveling down memory lane with my little pal Q9 as I was replaying this game. The voice acting, the sound effects, and the music are all top quality. Commands are simple, and the plot, while also simple, is engaging. I found that Jaws occasionally conflicted with game commands, therefore causing some sluggish responsiveness when playing. Setting Jaws to speech on demand helped, but I sometimes needed to either restart Jaws or the game to make things right. Using another strategy, once the game was loaded, I completely unloaded Jaws and was able to play the game with no problem. Once I exited the game, I restarted Jaws again. I have alerted Brian Hartkin to these issues, and he will take a look at them. Keep in mind that the game is several years old and no longer in active development, so those issues may simply be the price paid for playing a vintage game. Although there are mild instances of profanity, I don't believe either the language or scenes of violence are sufficient to detract most people from playing the game. I will review the latest version of Lisi in a future article, but if you have the scripts on your computer and feel like playing some of the games the suite of applications has to offer, I would definitely recommend Q9 Action Game as one of the titles you should consider. And that about wraps up this week's edition of the Blindness and Disability News Hour. This program covers the week of May 31st, 2020. My name is Bill. Thanks for joining us this week. This program, as always, is a production and presentation of Mind's Eye Radio in Belleville, Illinois. Thank you all for being here this week and for being patient with another week of a rebroadcast. We will hopefully have new material for you next week. In the meantime, be good, be safe, keep your pets hydrated. See you, bye.

WKAR radio reading service is intended for individuals who are blind, visually impaired, or unable to hold or read printed materials. 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

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This is Caroline Leafin and Brendan Basiga with the reading of the Lansing State Journal and the Detroit News and Free Press. For the next half hour, I will be reading the Lansing State Journal news beginning with obituaries. Susan Knobloch, age 60, of Leslie. Cecil Richard Niswanger, age 90, of Stanton. Leroy Harvey III, age 66, of Lansing. Marjorie Ann Mead, age 94, of Chelsea. Thomas D. Hogarth, age 66, of Mason. Gerald Maranka, age 87, of Mason. Gary Mitchell Woodbury, age 85, of East Lansing. Keith Beck, age 76, of Grand Rapids. Bruce William Dudley, age 74, of Wacoosta. John William Finley, 84, of Bath. Deborah Graves, 76, of Lansing. Joanne A. Stone, 87, of Eaton Rapids. Kenneth Eugene DeSau, 88, of Jackson. Richard Dick Freer, age 85, of Eaton Rapids. Master Sergeant Robert L. Haskell, of Hubert, North Carolina. Stanley Jablowski, 86, of St. John's. Russell Lynn Nelson, 53, of Lansing. Albert DePue, age 94, of Weberville. Judith Ann Corte, 88, of DeWitt. Annalene Pinkston, age 75. And now switching over to the local news. Two tornadoes confirmed in June 11th storms where they struck. The National Weather Service on Saturday, June 13th, confirmed a pair of tornadoes took place Thursday, June 11th, during severe thunderstorms that pushed through Michigan. A line of thunderstorms swept west to east across Michigan, arriving Thursday night, June 11th, according to a National Weather Service observer in Grosse Pointe Shores in the Metro Detroit area. The strongest gust was 61 miles per hour. The storm also dropped heavy rain around Kalamazoo and Battle Creek, where 1.53 inches was reported, leading to flooded roads, according to the Weather Service. There were numerous reports of trees down, and more than 80,000 electric customers, mostly in the Lower Peninsula, were left without power. The Weather Service said an EFO tornado with winds up to 85 miles per hour struck about 2 miles east-southeast of Caledonia in Kent County at about 9:30 p.m. Thursday. The tornado had a path of about 4.25 miles on the ground. Extensive tree damage occurred along this path, with the Saskatoon Golf Club seeing the most significant tree damage, the NWS storm report said. A second EFO tornado struck at about 9:30 p.m. in Barry County, about 2 miles south-southwest of Irving. The tornado was estimated to have winds of up to 75 miles per hour and was on the ground for about 2.9 miles. The storm also caused extensive tree damage. On June 9, a pair of confirmed tornadoes struck in Michigan in Genesee and Saginaw counties. Next, early morning shooting leaves one injured near I-496. A 17-year-old Lansing boy was shot in the leg early Saturday, June 13th, in a neighborhood just north of Interstate 496. The boy was in stable condition at a local hospital, Lansing police spokesperson Jordan Gulkis said by email. Police said they have not made any arrests in the shooting. Police were dispatched to the 2100 block of West Hillsdale Street near St. Joseph Park and J.W. Sexton High School at about 2:30 a.m. Saturday,
where they found the boy with a gunshot wound to his thigh. Police said the investigation is ongoing and asked that anyone with information about the shooting contact the Lansing Police Department at 517-483-4600, Crime Stoppers at 517-483-7867, or send a private message through the Lansing Police Department's Facebook page. Now up to Mackinac County, a St. Ignace man accused of stealing animal control funds. A St. Ignace man has been charged with stealing more than $20,000 intended for an Upper Peninsula animal shelter, the police said on June 12th. The Michigan State Police said the president of the Mackinac Animal Aid Association, Andrew Valentine, was arrested Wednesday, June 10th, and arraigned Thursday on a charge of larceny by conversion, $20,000 or more. The 63-year-old man was released on a personal recognizance bond, the Michigan State Police said in a post on X on June 12th. In July 2025, the Michigan State Police St. Ignace Post received a report that a person with connections to the Mackinac County Animal Shelter was suspected of taking money intended for the shelter, the release said. The investigation found that more than $20,000 in donations intended for the shelter were taken and redirected to another nonprofit organization called the Mackinac Animal Aid Association. Now, bloody red shrimp in Lake Superior, where invasive species was found. Researchers for the first time have confirmed a breeding population of an invasive Black Sea native shrimp in Lake Superior, which means all five Great Lakes now are infested with the crustaceans. The findings by researchers at the University of Minnesota Duluth, Lake Superior Research Institute at the University of Wisconsin-Superior, and the Hobart and William Smith Colleges in New York, published in the Journal of Great Lakes Research in April, found that the shrimp are now reproducing and surviving year-round in the Duluth Superior Harbor, the farthest west the European species has been confirmed. Samples we collected in 2025 from two locations in the Duluth Superior Harbor, a major inland shipping port in the Great Lakes, contain juveniles, adult males, and pregnant or with young adult females, indicating a self-sustaining population. Additionally, we document earlier evidence from 2018 samples we collected in the harbor that contained two juvenile specimens, the article in the journal said. In an interview on the CBC's Superior Morning Show with Mary Jane Cormier on June 10th, lead researcher Don Brandstrader of the University of Minnesota said studies in the Duluth Superior Harbor this spring after ice was off the lake found adult males and females. It's pretty clear evidence of overwintering, Brandstrader told Cormier. It would be very unlikely for the population to extinguish at this point. The number and extent of the shrimp spread in Lake Superior is not clear, Brandstrader told Cormier. Ongoing biweekly research in the harbor and along the Lake Superior shoreline will examine those questions. According to the research, the non-native shrimp, about a quarter to half inch long, were first detected in the lower Great Lakes in 2006 in Lakes Michigan and Ontario. By 2008, they were found in Lakes Huron and Erie as well. It has also spread to Oneida and Seneca Lakes in New York, as well as the St. Lawrence River and various canals in northern New York State, the research said. Brandstrader said the Black and Caspian Sea region natives also have spread throughout Europe into areas they were not native. He said they likely hitchhiked with ballast or bilge water, but the exact mechanism will never be known. What we know about bloody red shrimp. Bloody red shrimp are small crustaceans native to the Black Sea and Caspian Sea region of Europe. They are adapted for fresh and brackish water. This freshwater shrimp can be ivory yellow in color or translucent, but exhibits pigmented red pigment cells in the carapax and tail, according to the USGS. The quarter to half inch long shrimp feed on both phytoplankton and zooplankton at various stages of life. While relatively small, they are among the larger creatures in the Great Lakes feeding on those food sources. They are very large bodied at the upper end of what we consider zooplankton, Brandstrader said.
Brandstetter said the shrimp live in near shore environments and like to hide in crevices during the day, making use of dock pilings, breakwaters, and other human-made structures. They come out at night and swarm together in groups of up to 135 per square foot, the University of Wisconsin Sea Grant said. Bloody red shrimp have a lifespan of about 9 months, grow to adults in just 45 days, and produce up to 4 generations per year. Females have been documented to carry up to 66 eggs in a clutch. Broods carried by females in the Muskegon population ranged from 2 to 7. The shrimp have spread throughout Europe and are now found in all 5 Great Lakes, as well as some locations away from the lakes. The recent study found a breeding population in the Duluth, Minnesota harbor, the first in Lake Superior. According to the research, the non-native shrimp, about a quarter to half inch long, were first detected in the lower Great Lakes in 2006 in Lakes Michigan near Muskegon and Ontario. By 2008, they were found in Lakes Huron and Erie as well. A single specimen was found in Duluth in 2017, and 2 were found in 2018. It wasn't until 2025 that the researchers found a sustaining population when they captured 81 individuals. Next, why are flags at half-mast in Michigan? Well, why were they yesterday? Governor Gretchen Whitmer has ordered U.S. and Michigan flags to be lowered to half-staff throughout the state of Michigan on Saturday to honor Army Corporal George F. Sepsey on the day of his funeral. During World War II, Sepsey was assigned to Company M, 126th Infantry Regiment, 32nd Infantry Division, and deployed in Papua New Guinea, where he was killed in action on November 26, 1942, during a fight against Japanese forces along the Sananda Track, Whitmer's office said in a release. Sepsey's remains were considered unknown and buried in New Guinea. After the war, his remains were exhumed and only recently identified through laboratory analysis. Corporal Sepsey served our country with honor and dignity, Whitmer said in a release. After so many years of uncertainty, the return of Corporal Sepsey's remains will help to provide some closure to his family. We will always work to fulfill our pledge to never leave a service member behind, no matter how long it takes. I have lowered the flags to honor his life and signify our state's appreciation to finally have him home. Sepsey will be buried at Mount Hope Catholic Cemetery in Croswell. His obituary says, "All are welcome to come and honor this fallen hero at a visitation that will be held from 11 a.m. to 1 p.m. Saturday, June 13th at the First Presbyterian Church in Croswell." Sepsey then will be interred with his full military honors provided by the U.S. Army National Honors and the Croswell American Legion in the Mount Hope Catholic Cemetery in Croswell. Next, 4 Lake Michigan beaches are amongst the best beaches in the nation. Michigan is home to hundreds of miles of family-friendly freshwater beaches. It's perfect for a summer getaway, with 4 spots standing out among the best lake beaches in the country, according to the 2026 USA Today 10 Best Reader Choice Awards. With shoreline on 4 of the 5 Great Lakes, Michigan offers visitors hundreds of miles of family-friendly freshwater beaches. From spectacular sunsets to awe-inspiring dunes, there's a beach for every taste, USA Today said. The top-ranked lake beach in the U.S. is First Street Beach in Manistee, which is situated at the mouth of the Manistee River on Lake Michigan. It creates a scenic stretch of sand framed by dunes and a historic lighthouse. Beachgoers stroll the long south pier for views of the harbor, while others spread out along the wide shoreline for swimming, picnicking, and beach volleyball. Adjacent Douglas Park adds grassy picnic areas and additional

0: 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By continuing to listen, you verify that you qualify within one of these categories. 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
1: New Beach in Chicago, 10 Riviera Beach in Lake Geneva, Wisconsin. So First Street Beach in Manistee tops the rankings. Just 25 miles north of Ludington, First Street Beach in Manistee offers many opportunities for fun and relaxation by the water. Whether you're making epic sandcastles with the kids, lobbing the beach volleyball with friends, or lounging in the sun while enjoying panoramic views of Lake Michigan, the beach is a great destination for all ages. First Street Beach sits at the mouth of the Manistee River where it meets Lake Michigan, creating a scenic stretch of sand framed by dunes and a historic lighthouse, USA Today said. Beachgoers stroll the long south pier for views of the harbor, while others spread out along the wide shoreline for swimming, picnicking, and beach volleyball. Adjacent Douglas Park adds grassy picnic areas and additional space for lakeside relaxation. The Manistee Beach was the number one lake beach in 2026. The beach was the number one beach in Michigan in 2024 and 25, third in 2018, and second in 2026. Oval Beach in Saugatuck is a perennial favorite, and it juts off the shores of Lake Michigan. The soft, sandy shores of Oval Beach in Saugatuck allow for a serene escape for beach lovers. Visitors can enjoy a variety of activities from sunbathing and swimming to hiking through scenic trails. It's also fun for guests of all ages to go sailing along the coast and admire the breathtaking scenery. Known for its sweeping Lake Michigan shoreline, backed by rolling dunes and coastal grasses, Oval Beach sits just outside the artsy lakeside town. A short climb over the dunes rewards beachgoers with scenic vistas before descending to a wide sandy beach, perfect for sunbathing, picnicking, and casual beach games while enjoying expansive views across the lake, USA Today said. Oval Beach was ranked the sixth best beach in Michigan this year in a separate USA Today poll. The beach ranked fourth best beach in Michigan in 2018, seventh in 2024, and eighth in 2025. Hamlin Beach in Ludington at Ludington State Park is a quiet sight, which sits within Ludington State Park. It separates the tame waters of inland Hamlin Lake from Lake Michigan, according to a blog post from USA Today. A short climb over the dunes rewards beachgoers with scenic vistas before descending to a wide sandy beach, perfect for sunbathing, picnicking, and casual beach games while enjoying expansive views across the lake. Visitors gather to the beach for swimming, picnicking, beach games with surrounding forests and dunes to create a peaceful setting. Because the lake is sheltered behind the dunes, the shoreline tends to be quieter and the water warmer than the park's open Great Lakes beaches, USA Today said. Visitors gather here for swimming, picnicking, and relaxed beach games with surrounding forest and dunes, creating a peaceful setting. Finally, Silver Lake State Park in Mears offers many options. There's no shortage of fishing, swim, and kayak opportunities along the beach located off Lake Michigan's shoreline and 30 miles south of Ludington. While the Lake Michigan shoreline boasts scenic cities like Chicago and Milwaukee, there's no shortage of gorgeous natural features to explore across the region, USA Today said. Sloping sand dunes can be encountered in abundance along the lake coast, with Silver Lake State Park offering the perfect opportunity to fish, swim, and kayak alongside these natural hills. In the summer, the water is crystal clear and the sand is warm. It's easy to spend an entire day here. Now I will switch over to sports with the first report. First year MSU AD bat finalist for Kentucky job. Already with a president on his way out, Michigan State University might be on the hunt for a new athletic director after a little more than a year. Jay Batt reportedly is a finalist for the athletic director job at Kentucky, according to ESPN's Pete Thamel. Batt was hired away from Georgia Tech by outgoing MSU president Kevin Guskowitz on June 2nd, 2025. Guskowitz, amid turmoil within MSU's Board of Trustees and upper leadership, last month accepted the president position at Clemson. He does not have a timeline for his departure from East Lansing. The 44-year-old

that reportedly is Kentucky's primary target, but ESPN reported a deal that has not been finalized. Batt's six-year, $12.6 million-plus contract had a provision in it that cuts his buyout to take another job in half, with Guskowitz no longer being MSU's president. The buyout drops from $5 million to $2.5 million from now until June 30th, 2027. The following year, it decreases to $2 million and then $1.5 million in year four of his deal and $1 million in year five. He does not have a buyout in his final year of his contract, which expires June 30th, 2031. Batt is making $1.85 million in base pay this year, with a $100,000 annual bump scheduled for July 1st. He also gets raises in each year of his deal, up to a projected $2.35 million in the final year of the contract in 2030-31. Batt met Guskowitz while the two were at North Carolina, when Batt was a student and soccer player and Guskowitz was a doctor doing concussion research. Guskowitz, a native of Pittsburgh suburb Latrobe, eventually returned to Chapel Hill and served as chancellor at UNC from 2019 to 2024. Batt, who grew up in Charlottesville, Virginia, worked at several schools, including Alabama and Maryland, that all are below the Mason-Dixon line. In May, Batt said that there were two reasons why he left Georgia Tech to join Guskowitz at MSU, citing alignment and their previous relationship. The two were working closely together to create both a new Spartan Ventures fundraising arm for the athletic department and to create a new district around Spartan Stadium. Batt also said in May that they were beginning initial planning phases for upgrades to the football stadium, which were slated to cost around $500 million and be completed in 2029. Batt is MSU's 21st athletic director and replaced Alan Haller, who was fired by Guskowitz on May 1st, 2025. Batt is the school's first athletic director who was hired outside of MSU since 1995. Haller on Friday told WILX-TV in Lansing that he will join the NFL as its senior director at collegiate flag football development for women. Next, Pat Fitzgerald lands first four-star recruit in Michigan State's 2027 class. Caleb Johnson gives Pat Fitzgerald his first four-star commit for Michigan State football's 2027 recruiting class. It's massive piece at a key area of need. Johnson announced via X on Saturday, June 13th, that he will join the Spartans' 2027 class. Fitzgerald's first full recruiting cycle is now up to 14 commitments, with the 6'5", 275-pound interior offensive lineman from Noblesville, Indiana, becoming MSU's top-rated recruit and his third commitment along the offensive trenches. Johnson picked up the Spartans over finalists Iowa and Indiana, along with offers from a bevy of Power Four conference programs, including UCLA, Purdue, Illinois, Minnesota, Missouri, and North Carolina. He ranks as the nation's number 11 interior lineman and number 245 player overall, according to 247 Sports composite rankings. Along with Johnson, MSU also has two three-star commitments on the offensive line from Brighton's Jack Carlson and East Grand Rapids' Grant Adolph. Next, Fowler's softball's season ends with loss to Brown City in state semifinals. From East Lansing, the Fowler girls softball program was looking to continue its deep run in the state tournament, facing Brown City in the Division IV semifinals on June 12th at Sekia Stadium on Michigan State's campus. But some uncharacteristic errors on Fowler's side and timely hitting from the Green Devils led to Eagles' season ending with a 7-1 loss. I can't be more proud of this team, especially this senior group, and earlier this season we celebrated two great teams from the past, and now this group can say they made it as far as them, Fowler coach Brian Miller said. You can't go out and expect to play a perfect game every time, but they should be proud of how far they made it and what they were able to accomplish.
tied at 1-1 in the fourth inning. Fowler pitcher Selena Stump got the needed fly ball with two outs to escape the inning, but an error allowed the frame to continue. In the next three pitches, Brown City delivered with two singles and a triple, driving in four two-out runs to break the game open. Fowler struggled against Brown City pitcher Maddie Hone, who pitched a complete game and only allowed two hits. One of those came from Stump in the third inning, which drove in the Eagles' lone run of the game. Brown City came out hitting, that's for sure, and kudos to them, Miller said. They're a great team, they deserve to be where they are, and I wish them the best of luck tomorrow. It just wasn't our day, unfortunately. The Eagles, who are back in the state semifinals for the first time since 2014, were coming off a 2-1 win in the quarterfinals over number 5 ranked Bel Air. The number 8 ranked Eagles beat number 6 Beale City and number 7 St. Louis in the regionals as well. I'm very proud of this team, Fowler Sr. and Maryland commit Sage Miller said. We hadn't been ranked higher than 8th all season, and we were able to get to the Final Four. Coming out of regionals alive, and we knew it would be hard to make the run we did. This team was full of surprises, but we always knew we could do it. Fowler ends its season with a 27-9 record, claiming district and regional titles while also winning the CMAC for the first time in 8 seasons. Next, how it happened, USA cruises to a 4-1 win over Paraguay in the World Cup match. The U.S. men's national team has arguably never looked better, though a big group stage win also comes with some concern for its most notable player. The U.S. beat Paraguay 4-1 in the opening group stage match, scoring all three of its goals in the first half. Striker Fullerin Bellegun recorded a first-half brace, scoring his first goal in the 31st minute of a brilliant Christian Pulisic pass, and the second goal right before halftime on a beautiful curler to the top left corner. It was the first time the USMNT has ever scored 4 goals in a World Cup game. Pulisic was arguably the team's most impactful player through the first half, but he was replaced at halftime by midfielder Sebastian Berhalter. It was unclear during the match why Pulisic did not play in the second half, though U.S. manager Mauricio Pochettino said after the game that Pulisic was kicked in the calf and taken out of the game as a precaution. This is the first time the USMNT has scored at least 3 goals in a game since beating Portugal 3-2 in a group stage game in the 2002 World Cup. As a point of comparison, the U.S. scored 3 goals in 4 World Cup games in 2022. The USMNT continues group play with a match against Australia at Lumen Field in Seattle on Friday, June 9th. That game will kick off at 3 p.m. Eastern Time and will be televised on Fox. Here's how it all went down. Christian Pulisic injury update. Per The Athletic's Tom Bogart, USMNT star Christian Pulisic was kicked in the calf during the first half of his team's 4-1 win over Paraguay and was subbed out as a precaution. Pulisic is the team's active leader in goals with 31 over 75 games for the USMNT. His status for next Saturday's match against Australia is not clear. A second-half goal from Paraguay was too little too late for the South American side as the U.S. hung on for a 4-1 win in their first group stage game. The U.S. gets 3 points for the win and shoots atop the Group D standings. They next play Australia in Seattle on Friday, June 19th. Substitute forward Gio Reyna finishes off the win with a beautiful goal from his outside foot. It's Reyna's first World Cup goal of his career and gives the U.S. a 4-1 win. U.S. midfielder Gio Reyna is in for midfielder Malik Tillman. Reyna, one of the most decorated young U.S. players, caused issues with his perceived lack of effort during training at the 2022 World Cup. Per Fox sideline reporter Jenny Taft, USMNT manager Mauricio Pochettino will address the media on Christian Pulisic's injury status after the game. Pulisic was subbed out at halftime after a big first half, leading to speculation about a potential injury for the U.S. star.
Substitute striker Ricardo Pepi found space with a 2-on-1 in the Paraguay box, but passed it off to midfielder Malik Tillman instead of taking a shot. Tillman's shot was saved by Paraguay goalie Orlando Gill, wasting an opportunity that would have put the game out of reach for Paraguay. Paraguay's midfielder Mauricio picked up a ball after a failed U.S. clearance and found the back of the net, giving Paraguay its first goal of the tournament. The U.S. attack has been much quieter in the second half, and the goal gives Paraguay some life. U.S. striker Falerin Balogun has taken big hits throughout the second half, the last one in the 71st minute putting him on the ground for a few moments. After being checked by a trainer, however, Balogun jogged off the field with he and defender Sergino Dest substituted by forwards Tim Wee and Ricardo Pepi. The first U.S. yellow card of the tournament goes to midfielder Tyler Adams, an ill-advised foul for the U.S. as they maintain a 3-goal lead over Paraguay. And that will end the reading of the Lansing State Journal with from WKAR Radio Reading Services. Here is Brendan with the reading of the Detroit News and Free Press.

Morning. Sorry about the delay. We had some technical difficulties. Our first article is from the Detroit News. It is actually from Detroit itself. We'll start with police commissioner claims defamation. Detroit lawyers seek possible conflict. A Detroit police commissioner is suing the Detroit Police Department, two police unions, and four officers, claiming they defamed him by filing complaints against him that were later dismissed and bad-mouthing him. Darius Morris, who was elected as a write-in candidate to the Civilian Police Oversight Board in November to represent District 3, argued in a lawsuit that DPD command officers launched a campaign of defamation and harassment against him by falsely accusing him of doxing police officers after he complained about two incidents in January on social media. Conrad Mallett, the city's corporation counsel, said Morris may have created a conflict by suing officers over whom he has oversight. The rancor between Morris and some officers stemmed from two separate incidents on January 10th and January 24th, respectively. In the two written complaints, Morris was accused of attempting to intimidate officers when he wasn't allowed in a precinct without passing through the metal detector, and weeks later when inquiring about an acquaintance who had been detained. Following the incidents, the complaints alleged Morris abused his position by posting personal details about officers on Facebook. But Detroit's Officer of the Inspector General in March found the information Morris posted was publicly available online and not a violation. Following the OIG report, Morris told the Detroit News he thought there was a coordinated attempt to force him off the police board. So now we're going to turn to some international news. Also from the Detroit News, Ukraine to request $20 billion to keep momentum against Russia, sources say. Kyiv. Ukraine is seeking an additional $20 billion in military funding from its allies to cement what it sees as its current battlefield advantage over Russia, a Ukrainian defense source said on Friday. The request will be made next Thursday at a meeting of the Ukraine Defense Contact Group, an alliance of more than 50 countries, also known as the Ramstein Group, that provide financial and military aid for Kyiv. Russia's advances have slowed this year, effectively grinding to a halt last month as Ukrainian mid-range drone strikes have harmed its supply and logistics for the front line. Long-range drone strikes are, meanwhile, inflicting pain on Russia's energy sector. In recent weeks, Ukrainian military commanders have said the dynamics on the battlefield have given them a window this year to bring Russia to the negotiating table on more favorable terms. Robert Brovdy, the commander of Ukraine's drone forces, told Reuters that his strategic aim was to force Russia to pull its troops back from the front line by destroying their supply lines and logistics with escalating drone attacks. To achieve that, he said, Ukraine needed money. The production capabilities, the qualities of drones, and the number of crews operating in Ukraine are enough to inflict devastating blows on the Russian economy, clog their logistics, and kill personnel, Brovdy said. Zelensky said last month that he wanted to press ahead before the onset of winter with peace talks with Russia, which have stalled in recent months to capitalize on the improvement of Kyiv's strategic position. However, Putin said last week that Russian forces were still advancing every day, and he saw no need for such talks. He said there was no risk to Russia's economy, though he acknowledged Ukrainian strikes were causing harm. Ukraine's plan to request additional funds was first reported by Politico. At the meeting next week, some allies will each be asked to contribute between $2 billion and $6 billion to reach the $20 billion target, either in the form of aid or a loan, the sources say. All right, let's see here. Turning to national news, the judge denies last-ditch Kennedy Center bid to delay removing Trump's name. Two courts on Friday denied the Kennedy Center's last-ditch motion to delay removing President Donald Trump's name from the performing arts venue,
as crews erected scaffolding next to the building less than 12 hours before the court-ordered deadline to do so. U.S. District Judge Christopher Cooper ruled at 1 p.m. that the Kennedy Center's lawyers failed to demonstrate they were likely to win their appeal or that the center would suffer irreparable harm if Trump's name were removed. At 3:46, Justice Department lawyers representing the center appealed Cooper's denial, filing an emergency motion for a stay with the Court of Appeals for the District Circuit Court. Shortly after 7 p.m., the court denied the second attempt. A demonstrator broke the news to a crowd of more than 100 assembled in front of the Kennedy Center. Shouts and cheers erupted. "Right now, that name has to come down," a protester yelled. On Thursday night, the center's lawyers filed the first motion to stay after its board of trustees voted to appeal Cooper's May 29th ruling. Removing Trump's name would be the most tangible setback in the president's 15-month effort to take over the storied arts institution. On Monday, the center removed Trump from the title of its website, restoring it to the Kennedy Center. That came 4 days after the venue's administration directed employees to erase references to Trump from official center materials, signs, social media accounts, email signatures, web pages, documents, and promotional materials. In February 2025, Trump purged the center's board of trustees and replaced them with political allies who then elected him board chair. In December, those loyalists voted to rename the venue, and a day later, crews added Trump's name to the exterior. Trump claimed that the board's vote to do so was a surprise, but he had joked about naming the center after himself for months. Within hours, his name was on the website, and the next morning the building sign read, "The Donald J. Trump and the John F. Kennedy Memorial Center for Performing Arts." Justice Department lawyers representing Trump later acknowledged that given the speed with which the signage was installed, it had been prepared and or purchased prior to the board's vote the day before. The addition of Trump's name sparked immediate backlash from the arts community and members of the Kennedy family, who argued that the renaming desecrated a living memorial to the assassinated president. Congress established the center in 1964, 2 months after Kennedy's death, designating it the sole national monument to his memory within the city of Washington and its environs. Critics noted that under the law creating the institution, only Congress has the authority to change the center's name. Representative Joyce Beatty from Ohio, an ex-officio board member, sued fellow trustees in December after she was muted during a virtual board meeting when she tried to voice opposition to the name change. In his May opinion, Cooper ruled that Congress was crystal clear in 1964 when it passed legislation changing the name of the National Cultural Center to the John F. Kennedy Center for Performing Arts, designating it as a living memorial to the president who had been assassinated the year before. "Congress gave the Kennedy Center its name," Cooper wrote, "and only Congress can change it." All right, our next article. Going back to international news. Israeli-Palestinian civil society meets in France as two-state solution dims. Paris. Israeli and Palestinian civil society groups will meet in France on Friday to urge the international community not to abandon a two-state solution as Paris seeks to keep the issue alive amid the Middle East war. The meeting, attended by foreign ministers and senior officials from dozens of countries, marks 1 year since the UN-backed New York Declaration, which set out a roadmap toward Palestinian statehood and prompted around a dozen countries, including France, Britain, and Canada, to recognize a Palestinian state. Given the current situation in the region, marked by seemingly endless conflicts, too many civilian casualties, and a cycle of violence, and in light of the stalled implementation of the Gaza ceasefire, we believe this conference is now more essential and urgent than ever, France's foreign ministry spokesperson told reporters on Thursday. The gathering will end with an 8-point call for action,
urging a permanent ceasefire, a halt to settlements, Gaza reconstruction, governance reform, and stronger international backing for civil society. It will be delivered to the G7 leaders who meet in the French Alps on Monday. The region continues to fracture. Gaza is devastated. Israel remains under threat. Settler terrorism, settlement expansion, and de facto annexation, and threats to the Palestinian Authority continue to undermine the viability of a future Palestinian state, according to the action plan seen by Reuters. Israelis and Palestinians alike remain trapped in fear, insecurity, and trauma. We return because as the G7 convenes in Evian, this conflict risks once again being set aside. The window for a solution remains open, but it is narrowing. The conference comes amid escalating violence by Israeli settlers in the occupied West Bank and underscores anger in many Western countries toward Prime Minister Benjamin Netanyahu. Diplomats say that expansion is aimed at undermining prospects for a Palestinian state. A key concern in Israel's plan to build a settlement east of Jerusalem, known as the E1 Project, which would bisect the West Bank and cut it off from East Jerusalem, fragmenting territory Palestinians seek for an independent state. Britain, Canada, France, and Norway announced new coordinated sanctions on Tuesday against Israel networks involving involved in financing, enabling, and carrying out violence in Israel-occupied West Bank. Israel and the United States declined to attend the meeting. The ambassador was invited but will not attend the conference, as it has nothing to do with promoting peace, the Israeli embassy said in a statement. France cannot act as a mediator between Israel and Palestinians regarding the two-state solution. The ambassador recalls that the Palestinians have rejected proposals to establish a Palestinian state on 5 occasions. All right. Going back to national news, the U.S. judge orders halt to Trump administration's censorship of park exhibits. Boston. A federal judge ordered the Trump administration on Friday to reinstall exhibits and signs on topics like slavery and climate change that it had removed from parks and monuments nationwide because they do not align with its preferred narrative. U.S. District Judge Angel Kelly in Boston issued a preliminary injunction at the behest of groups representing park conservationists, historians, and scientists, saying the U.S. Department of the Interior's action under Trump set a dangerous precedent of censorship and sanitization. The National Parks Conservation Association, American Association for State and Local History, and 4 other groups had argued that the Interior Department was removing signs and exhibits in violation of congressional mandates governing how the 433 national parks park sites should be operated. Kelly agreed, saying the government had removed dozens of signs at National Park Service managed sites related to climate change, civil rights, and diverse communities without authorization from the National Park Service Organic Act, the National Park Service Centennial Act, and the National Park Parks Omnibus Management Act. History cannot be faithfully told while excluding the experiences of communities whose contributions, struggles, and achievements form an important part of our nation's story, she wrote. Kelly, who was appointed by Democratic President Joe Biden, ordered the signs and exhibits restored within 21 days by the 250th anniversary to properly honor the remarkable achievements of the United States. The Interior Department, in a statement, called Kelly a liberal activist judge and said it was reviewing its options to appeal. The lawsuit challenged Interior Secretary Doug Burgum's implementation of an executive order the Republican president signed in March 2025, targeting what Trump called a revisionist movement that portrayed the U.S. as inherently racist, sexist, oppressive, or otherwise irredeemably flawed. Trump's order directed the Interior Department to make
changes to parks, monuments, and memorials to address any false revision of history that the White House said had occurred in recent years. Among the materials that were later removed were an exhibit at Philadelphia's Independence National Historical Park describing the ownership of enslaved people by George Washington, the nation's first president, and signage detailing climate threats at Fort Sumter in South Carolina. Kelly cited those as some of many examples of signs, displays, and exhibits being removed from parks under Trump that do not align with its preferred narrative, thereby telling half-truths. Sky Perryman, whose liberal legal group Democracy Forward represented the plaintiffs, said Kelly's decision not only stopped further censorship, but recognized the need to restore the exhibits the administration already illegally removed. Okay. Turning now to the Detroit Press. Let's see here. Article entitled Two tornadoes confirmed in July 11th storms, where they struck. The National Weather Service on Saturday, June 13th, confirmed a pair of tornadoes took place Thursday, June 11th, during severe thunderstorms that pushed through Michigan. A line of thunderstorms swept west to east, across Michigan, arriving Thursday night, June 11th. According to a National Weather Service observer in Grosse Pointe Shores in Metro Detroit area, the strongest gust was 61 miles per hour. The storm also dropped heavy rain around Kalamazoo and Battle Creek, where 1.53 inches was reported, leading to flooding of the roads, according to the Weather Service. There were numerous reports of trees down and more than 80,000 electric customers, mostly in the Lower Peninsula, were left without power. The Weather Service said an EF-0 tornado with winds up to 85 miles per hour struck about 2 miles southeast of Caledonia in Kent County at about 9:30 p.m. The tornado had a path of about 4.25 miles on the ground. Extensive tree damage occurred along this path, with the Saskatoon Golf Club seeing the most significant tree damage. A second tornado struck at about 9:30 p.m. in Berry County, about 2 miles southwest of Irving. The tornado was estimated to have winds up to 75 miles per hour and was on the ground for about 2.9 miles. The storm also caused extensive tree damage. On June 9th, a pair of confirmed tornadoes struck Michigan in Genesee and Saginaw counties. Our next article, this is from Saturday, actually. There it is. Why are flags at half-staff today in Michigan? Governor Gretchen Whitmer has ordered U.S. and Michigan flags to be lowered to half-staff throughout the state of Michigan on Saturday, June 13th, to honor Army Corporal George F. Sepsi on the day of his funeral. During World War II, Sepsi was assigned to Company M, 126th Infantry Regiment, 32nd Infantry Division, and deployed in Papua New Guinea, where he was killed in action on November 26, 1924, or 1942, excuse me, during a fight against Japanese forces along Sananada Track, Whitmer's office said in a release. Sepsi's remains were considered unknown and buried in New Guinea. After the war, his remains were exhumed and only recently identified through laboratory analysis. Colonel Sepsi served our country with honor and dignity, Whitmer said in a release. After so many years of uncertainty, the return of Corporal Sepsi's remains will help to provide some closure to his family. We will always work to fulfill our pledge to never leave a service member behind, no matter how long it takes. I have lowered the flags to honor his life and signify our state's appreciation to finally have him home. Sepsi will be buried at Mount Hope Catholic Cemetery in Croswell.
His obituary says, all are welcome to come and honor this fallen hero at a visitation that will be held from 11 a.m. to 1 p.m. on Saturday, June 13th at the First Presbyterian Church in Croswell. Funeral services will take place at 1 p.m. on Saturday at the church. Okay. Trying to find some international news here for you.

0: Interesting. Israel Defense Minister bashes Barcelona's Lamine Yamal for waving Palestinian flag. Israel's defense minister has hit out at Barcelona star Lamine Yamal, who waved a Palestinian flag during his team's parade to celebrate winning Liga on Monday. An estimated 750,000 fans turned up for the open-top bus parade through Barcelona, with the club clinching back-to-back La Liga titles over the weekend. Yamal was spotted with a Palestinian flag, and the 18-year-old forward included a photo of himself waving it in an Instagram post. That did not sit well with Israel Katz, who called on Barcelona to distance itself from Yamal's actions. Lamine Yamal chose to incite against Israel and foment hatred while our soldiers are fighting the terrorist organization Hamas, an organization that massacred, raped, burned, and murdered Jewish children, women, and elderly on October 7th. Whoever supports this type of message should ask themselves, does he consider this humanitarian? Is this moral? He added. As the Minister of Defense of the State of Israel, I will not remain silent in the face of incitement against Israel and against the Jewish people. I expect a great and respected club like FC Barcelona to distance itself from these statements and make it unequivocally clear that there is no place for incitement or support of terrorism. Barcelona coach Hansi Flick was asked about Yamal's actions and defended his player's right to self-expression. I don't normally like, Flick said at a press conference on Tuesday. I spoke with him. I said, if he wants this, it is his decision. He is old enough. He is 18 years old. Yamal was born in Spain to a father of Moroccan origin and a mother from Equatorial Guinea. He is a practicing Muslim and has spoken about his faith, though he hasn't publicly commented on the Israel-Palestine conflict. Spain's Prime Minister Pedro Sanchez was asked about Yamal's gesture on Tuesday, and though he declined to comment on the action, he did express support for Palestine. Spain has recognized the state of Palestine, Sanchez said at a press conference. From the first minute, Spain condemned Hamas's attacks and then condemned the genocide being perpetrated by the Israeli authorities in the Gaza Strip, and also the illegal occupation through settlements in the West Bank. It's time to comply with international law and end the war and bring about peaceful coexistence between Israel and Palestine. Palestine has a right to exist, as we have always said that the state of Israel does. All right. Going back to the Detroit News. Let's see here. Here's a fun one. Mega Millions winning numbers for Friday, June 12th. Just a quick article. The winning Mega Millions numbers in the Friday, June 12th drawing for the $413 million jackpot. Wow. Were 9, 24, 39, 51, 17, and the Mega Ball is 3. The cash value is $182.6 million. Numbers are drawn at 11 p.m. Tuesday and Friday. The next drawing is Tuesday. Mega Millions tickets cost $5 per play with a multiplier included. Players can buy tickets until 10:45 p.m. the night of the drawing. That's quite a lot of change there. Okay, MDOC, no widespread mold contamination at women's prison despite reports. An air quality assessment done at Women's Huron Valley Correctional Facility found no widespread mold contamination there, according to the Michigan Department of Corrections, despite numerous reports from inmates and staff about dangerous levels. The assessment by MoldQuest International conducted testing in 2022 and early 2026 on behalf of the Michigan Attorney General's Office was connected to a lawsuit about the conditions at Michigan's only women's prison. During this year's testing, more than 240 air samples and later surfaces and later surface samples were taken to check mold levels and the effectiveness of cleaning the few vent locations where mold had grown, according to the report. Three women, including Crystal Clark, whom State Representative Lori Pohatsky from Livonia said at a February House Oversight Committee meeting, has mold growing in her ears and lungs. First filed a class action lawsuit in 2019 about the prison situation. Though the case was dismissed in August 2023, the attorneys refiled the case alleging that due to the lack of adequate ventilation at the prison, along with damp and dirty conditions, women imprisoned there have suffered long-term exposure to mold, toxins, and allergens. Also at the February Oversight Committee meeting, two former corrections officers at the Women's Huron Valley Center testified that the women incarcerated at the prison have to clean up the persistent mold and its presence led to health problems. The samples taken of the air at the facility in both 2022 and 2026 were within normal parameters, according to the report. In 2026, only three of the 243 indoor air samples taken indicated minor elevations in the fungal spore count. Eight of the 105 HVAC vents covers sampled this year contained probable mold growth indicators, but after cleaning them, retested with no fungal growth. Based on the totality of air and surface sampling data collected across both testing phases, the assessment does not support the plaintiff's claim of widespread mold contamination at the Women's Huron Valley Correctional Facility, according to the report. Air quality results were normal at nearly all locations tested, and the limited HVAC vents locations that exhibited minor growth indicators have been resolved via staff cleaning efforts. The data indicates that overall indoor air quality exposure at the facility with respect to fungal contamination falls within acceptable levels for facilities of this type. MDOC has been under fire after five deaths this year at the Women's Huron Valley Correctional Facility within a month, and two at other prisons. MDOC Director Heidi Washington, who 30 lawmakers have called for the resignation of after the first two deaths at Huron Valley and after two deaths at other state prisons, said in a statement that the safety and well-being of the people in MDOC's care is the department's top priority. That starts with ensuring our facilities are clean, safe, and humane. That's why we have taken several deliberate steps in recent weeks to improve conditions at Women's Huron Valley Correctional Facility.
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2: Hi, it's Linda with the Talking Information Center. Thanks for joining me for the next hour reading pop culture. And it is Thursday, June 4th, 2026. And with that comes a new issue of the Rolling Stone. So let's start with the cover story. Noah Kahan, everyman superstar, how a down-to-earth guy from Vermont became a hero to millions, by Angie Martaccio. And I'm going to apologize for my bad allergies today. Here we go. I'm fishing with Noah Kahan, and things are looking pretty bleak. We're at a farm an hour west of Nashville, standing in front of a pond, casting our respective rods and waiting patiently. It's a perfect day for fishing, an afternoon in early April, not too windy. The sky so clear and blue, its reflection bounces off the water. But so far, nothing's biting. Still, Kahan remains hopeful as a camera crew looks on. If we catch tilapia, the 29-year-old songwriter says, we'll go viral as expletive. As the minutes tick by, that seems less and less likely. Kahan works the line firmly, wearing faded blue Levi's, a button-down flannel, and suede boots. I feel like my team's been dressing me more and more in cowboy-looking stuff, and they're eventually going to have to accept that I'm not even close to a cowboy, he says. His shoulder-length brown hair matches his rugged beard. If you were thinking about poking fun of Khan's look on social media, rest assured, he's beat you to it. Jesus Christ, depressed Keanu Reeves, and Jewish Capaldi are just some of the nicknames he's given himself over the years. Khan took a break from Twitter, but recently returned, which he likens to, quote, LeBron coming back to Cleveland. This self-deprecating charm is part of Khan's appeal, and one reason among many that millions of listeners fell hard for the Vermont-raised songwriter back in 2022. That's when he broke through, seemingly out of nowhere, with Stick Season, written after he'd moved back home to his parents' property in Stratford during the pandemic. He now splits his time between Vermont and Nashville. The highly addictive folk pop song, which grapples with heartbreak amid that grim, lifeless, in-between period in the Northeast after the fall foliage and before the first snowfall, blew up on TikTok. Stick Season and the album of the same name earned Khan a Best New Artist Grammy nomination and a musical guest spot on Saturday Night Live. Soon, he started selling out arenas where fans would shout and sob along to his songs. Deceptively simple melodies with intricate lyrics that are simultaneously ultra-specific and highly relatable, often about love, mental health struggles, and the joys and frustrations of growing up in a small town. It's refreshing to me that someone like Noah has become a superstar, because he's the anti-idol, says producer and co-founder of The National, Aaron Desner, who worked with Khan. He's not seeking it. He's far more gifted than anyone might really know, unless you've been up close to hear him sing. He's one of the most brilliant songwriters we have today, and we should make a lot of records. Stick Season helped turn Khan into a big name and a hero throughout New England. In addition to his native Vermont, he's also lived in New Hampshire and later Massachusetts, and even has a collaboration with L.L. Bean. But he's a different kind of superstar, a down-to-earth and delightful human who exudes everyman energy, and whose idea of a good time is hanging out with his two German shepherds and smoking weed. It's almost as if your sweet stoner neighbor accidentally got famous, but still invites you over for Taco Bell on Tuesday nights, specifically to consume the Captain Crunch or the Crunch Wrap Supreme, Khan's favorite. So it's not really surprising that Khan found that fame took some getting used to, and that success doesn't fix everything. Every cliche about music has proven so true for me, he says. Like, you can get everything you want, and it's still not going to do it. It was here, on the 183 acres that make up Fire Tower Farm, that Khan recorded a portion of his new album, The Great Divide. The record, produced by Desner, Khan, and Khan's Stick Season collaborator, Gabe Simon, shows off his knack for visceral storytelling while offering a front-row seat to Khan's inner monologues about, among other topics, his relationships from childhood and now, and his forever ties to his home state. The time he spent making the album wasn't entirely tranquil. It was, in fact, a bit terrifying. But before we get to any of that, Khan wants to reel one in. It doesn't help that the first two rods I used were dysfunctional, or that an island of moss is barricading us from the vertebrates. Each time I reel in soggy greens, Khan says something reassuring like, "You do the salad, I'll do the protein." Or, "It's called fishing, not catching." Khan has been fishing for most of his life, but he got more into it during the pandemic when his brother Richard bought a shitty old boat. Drinking beers and catching fish with family and friends, Khan was able to do something he finds more and more difficult these days. Relax. After nearly an hour, we concede that it's just not going to happen. The crew stops filming, preparing to relocate to another area on the farm. But Khan lingers behind at the pond, determined to win. "Forget the interview," he says. "I want to see you catch a fish." To be well-versed in Khanology, You should know that it's pronounced Khan, not Kahan. I just say one of the A's is silent, Khan says. You can choose which one. Secondly, you should get acquainted with some of the imagery in his songs. Khan loves to write about porches, porch light, American cars, we go way back, all them horses, ghosts, Halloween, your needs, my needs, the Great Divide, and drinking, too many to name. On the Great Divide, bugs creep into everything. Khan teased the record back in December of 2025 with the TikTok account, The Last of the Bugs, which is a line from his 2022 song, The View Between Villages. The Last of the Bugs almost became the title of the new album, but Khan felt it was a little too esoteric. He did use it to title the expanded edition. The insects appear as a motif in the new songs, particularly the slow-burning opener, End of August, and the tender finale, Dan, a bookend for the 17-track journey. Bugs have always been a good omen for Khan. His mom, Lori, used to call him her little bug, and he kept finding ladybugs around Fire Tower Farm while making the Great Divide, which reaffirmed his belief that he was in the right place after some rough patches early in the process for the album. Bugs represent these things that go away but return, he says. In the winter, I was in that cold feeling where there's nothing around and nothing's alive. And when I start feeling happier and creative again, I felt like I could hear the Beatles and the crickets. They started to return for the spring, so I see them as a metaphor for what I'm going through in my life. As we're having this conversation, a ladybug appears on my shoulder. Bugs also appear on Downfall, a devastating, soulful plea for a loved one to fail so they return home. Tell me when you miss the climb from a hole that has no bottom, is a line that resonates with Desner. There's these phrases that he says which capture human suffering in a way that is so relatable and also clever, but feels uncontrived, he says. You can just tell if it just comes out of him. One of Khan's musical heroes, Bon Iver's Justin Vernon, contributes backing vocals and banjo on the track and plays electric guitar and more on several others. They met at a music festival in Iowa in 2023, but Vernon says sent his contributions remotely. It's such a mythical figure in my head that it's cool to have him just float into my songs, Khan says. It's like a mysterious wood person will lay down guitar and I won't see it, but it'll come through email and I'll be like, oh my God, this is him. Vernon famously made Bon Iver's 2007 indie classic For Emma Forever Ago while secluded in a cabin outside his hometown of Eau Claire, Wisconsin. After Stick Season changed his life, Khan craved that kind of isolation and focus for himself. It felt like the way I've always wanted to make music, he says. Having him be a part of this process made me feel more connected, because there were more eyes on all of it and more pressure. This pressure nearly prevented a new Noah Khan album from happening at all. Ever since his tour wrapped in September of 2024, the idea of following up Stick Season consumed him. Right after the tour, I was just sick of it, he says. This thing that's supposed to be so fun and so rewarding is becoming tiring and making you anxious all the time. Khan started to rethink his career, searching for other ways to spend his next few years while he figured things out. He thought about enrolling in psychology classes at a community college and even got fingerprinted to be a substitute teacher. At one point, he considered becoming a groundskeeper at a golf course, repairing divots. I thought that would be such a therapeutic thing, he says. In late 2024, Khan made the first of four visits to Desner's Long Pond studio. Located in upstate New York, it's a woodsy, cozy spot that Desner describes as a weird combination of a church and garage. Desner's resume, which includes co-founding one of the most prominent indie bands of this century and production credits for several A-list stars, made Khan nervous at first. "I was Wikipedia-ing it before I got there," he says. "I was like, oh my God, this guy's such a legend. He's done Bon Iver and Taylor Swift and Gracie Abrams and all these artists that I really admire." The nerves passed once the pair began working together. "Aaron is the coolest dude ever. He understood where I was at and how I was struggling and feeling burnt out. He was really receptive to that." The sessions were productive, even if Khan wasn't necessarily expecting them to be. "There's something about the energy at Long Pond," Desner says, "and maybe it's because I've been in the band forever and made a lot of other records with other people who've been struggling. But when he came, I felt that he was where he needed to be. The first thing he said when he walked in was like, 'Hey, I'm excited to hang out, but I really don't think we're going to make any songs because I don't know what I could possibly say. I've just been so burnt out and kind of lost.' But within less than an hour, we'd written Porchlight. It felt instantaneous in that way, the river of ideas." But everything came to a halt in March of 2025 when Khan headed out west to Joshua Tree, California, to write. He's taken to calling the trip my infamous Joshua Tree OCD meltdown. Khan found himself in an Airbnb completely made of glass, lonely as hell. "Joshua Tree was horrible," he says, now sitting beside a fire in the farmhouse's backyard. "I can't even tell you how not better I felt after going there. I was trying to live in a romantic comedy where I would find myself ingratiated in a small town and I could just disappear, Dave Chappelle style. Not at all how it happened." Khan struggled to get through each day, let alone write any new material. He had what he describes as a pretty severe episode of terrifying, intrusive thoughts. "I was convinced something was happening that was not happening, or that I had said something that I just didn't say," he says. "I could convince myself that I ran somebody over, knowing for a fact that I didn't see another person on the road." Khan found the thoughts even too horrifying to Google for fear that his searches would ring alarm bells, and he didn't vocalize them to anyone. The stigma of even saying, "Oh, I think I might have run somebody over last night," he says, the first response would be like, "Oh my God, maybe you did." It was a really tricky feeling and really isolating because I didn't want to sound crazy. I couldn't remember conversations and days of my life because I had been so caught in this tangle of thoughts. During a virtual session with his therapist, Khan was diagnosed with OCD. "I tell him that I've suffered with this for most of my life, and that being diagnosed with it can be jarring at first." Khan says his strain consists mostly of intrusive thoughts rather than physical compulsions. "It was surprising," he says. "I was under the

0: 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By continuing to listen, you verify that you qualify within one of these categories. 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
1: Wherever you go, there you are, he says. You cannot leave behind what's going on in your head, no matter how far away you travel or how beautiful your surroundings are. I felt more trapped in those settings because I was searching so desperately instead of just allowing life to happen. Gabe Simon has a memory from 2022 when he and Khan were tracking the view between villages, the closer on stick season. He was depressed and stressed out and OCD on TikTok about getting stick season to go viral. Simon had to resort to drastic measures, especially when Khan wanted to go into the control room. He wanted to delete everything, the producer co-writer says. I told my engineer, I need you to lock that room right now. I wasn't trying to be a jerk. I'm doing my job. And my job is to help him be the best version of himself. It's unsurprising that Khan's OCD also showed up while making The Great Divide. He worried his new album would suck and that his fans were starting to forget about him. He was wrong on both counts, thankfully. He'd ask his wife, Brenna Nolan, and his mom for reassurance that he was on the right path. Golfing, once a peaceful hobby for Khan, had become what he describes as a sadistic thing he began to do compulsively. But following his disastrous trip to Joshua Tree, Khan got back on medication. Prozac and I did not have a good relationship, he says. Zoloft and I had an okay relationship, but Lexapro and I fell in love. He felt instantly happier, and he was able to finally put aside his longtime fear that meds would blunt his creativity. I was like, music aside, I just need help, he says. And I felt more creative than ever before and had new energy. He's in the healthiest place he's ever been, Simon says. And all these mental health challenges, they're his superpowers. It's what connects him to people in the world. Not that he's perfect, but because he's so absolutely screwed in many ways. With more trips to Long Pond and Fire Tower Farm throughout 2025, the Great Divide began to take shape. At Fire Tower, he could fish, ride dirt bikes, hike, and visit the animals. A Great Pyrenees dog named Buttermilk, two Scottish Highlander cows called Bessie and Clarabelle, and three donkeys, and get in a good headspace to create. It wasn't exactly like his parents' property in Vermont, where he grew up with his three siblings and wrote Stick Season, but it would do just fine. Khan noted the serendipity in the fact that the dirt bike he rode at the farm happened to have the number plate 802, Vermont's area code. Coming here made it seem like I was making music as a hobby again, which was how I always did it, he says. I couldn't get back to myself in the same exact way. I knew that that was over, but this allowed me that middle ground. You can feel Khan finding himself again in up-tempo rockers like American Cars, a standout he wrote for his sister, Sasha, about how she's the problem solver in the family. It's Khan dipping his toes into heartland rock like John Mellencamp and Bruce Springsteen. It's not crazy to envision a future in which Khan plays Farm Aid. Headlights, your plates, 4CB3A, didn't know you drove American cars, he sings. Ray-Bans on your face, you've been driving all day, but you're here and we're so grateful you are. For Simon, it highlights Khan's strengths as a songwriter. Everybody knows what a license plate is, but not everybody needs to call out all the numbers on it, he says. But he does. He feels the need to give you those details. It's like listening to an audiobook. I don't know how he does it. Later that afternoon, we're walking around Fire Tower, feeding the donkeys. Mr. and Mrs. Donkey, but I think they're both men. Khan offers, referring to two of them, and petting Buttermilk. Khan wrote We Go Way Back, one of the album's most stunning moments here. It's an ode to Nolan as he sings about their love over delicate acoustic guitar with harmonies inspired by

0: Paul Simon. Saw the world from up close, it ain't much to look at, compared to you and your work clothes waving hello from the driveway. It's not often Khan writes a love song, but he's learning to lean into the good stuff while being intentional about what he keeps private. Once I've given everything to everybody, he says, I was like, who am I actually behind all of it when I log off or when I step off stage? I understand people want to go deeper and they want to know who my songs are about. I just have to create some boundaries. My wife is very private and really desires that privacy and doesn't like having her life become something that everyone can look at or talk about. That's something that I've always respected about her, and it's something I try really hard to maintain. It's a work in progress of finding how much I want to share. Nolan appeared in Khan's recent Netflix documentary, Noah Khan, Out of Body, directed by Nick Sweeney. The film captures Khan's rise to fame with Stick Season and its aftermath, from how it affected his loved ones to his realization that he was suffering from body dysmorphia. He's still trying to navigate it. He recently saw a brutal comment online that read, "We're here for Chubby Noah." In the past, he might have responded with another joke about himself, but self-deprecating humor can only go so far. "They just cut me so deep," he confesses. The documentary captures Khan in some vulnerable moments, trying to work out afterwards. I'm always like, why don't I have abs yet? And it was like 10 minutes ago, he tells me, and pointing out a section of his closet with clothes that no longer fit. Watching himself on screen was hard enough, but then he had to discuss it in interviews promoting the film. I worry so much that people are just going to be like, now it's time for the body dysmorphia section of our interview, he says. I can barely even watch the documentary. It's complicated for me to think about those things, and I really have to be in the right space to talk about them. Khan's struggles with mental health make him question whether he wants children. Someday, he says, but I'm just so worried about passing all these problems onto somebody else. But all my siblings struggled with that, and they're all so funny, smart, kind people. Those harder experiences did shape them as well, and knowing I could be there for a kid who was going through that, it's an exciting idea. Whenever it happens, he wants to be as present as possible. I don't want to be the dad that's bouncing in and out all the time. In 2023, Khan started the Busy Head Project, an organization that promotes mental health awareness and provides resources in local communities. Named after his 2019 debut, Busy Head, it has so far raised more than $6.6 million and has even provided mental health care for his touring band and crew. His biggest dream is to do the same for people in the state of Vermont. Sometimes I would write music and I'm like, am I just glorifying this? Am I just dangling this care of therapy over people's heads without actually helping make a difference in that space at all? Khan says. I hope people don't think that I have this solved just because I raise money and sing about mental health. I see these people out there and they're like, I finally quit drinking, or I finally confronted my parents. And I feel genuinely jealous of these people, because I can't do it for myself. These days, Khan prefers weed to alcohol. He jokes that he's smoked every day for 15 years and never once enjoyed it, but admits it's good for his creativity. We both acknowledge how drinking only increases symptoms of OCD, and that as you age, the hangovers just last longer. I almost prefer the first day where I'm just in pain, he says, and not the second day where I can't, insert expletive, count to 10. Ultimately, I think drinking is just a negative for me. It's just stealing joy from the next day. Though Khan says he's in a really good place with substances overall, drinking has always found its way into his music. That's not just because of his own history with it, but because of where he grew up. Drinking was a big part of the culture, he says. The amount of drinking I was around, the amount of people I know that drank, the amount of drinking I've done in my life. These are things that I put into characters because of how toxic it can be. In the documentary and during our conversations, Khan wrestles with his relationship with Vermont. He sometimes feels like he exploited his home state with stick season and felt guilt for leaving. Sometimes I feel like a tourist, he says. I come home and I'm like, did I adulterate this place? Did I misrepresent it? Did I change my relationship with it because I've shown it to everybody now? One person who thinks Khan has done his home state proud, Bernie Sanders. Noah's impressive talents have gained national and global recognition, but he's never forgotten his roots in Vermont, says the senator, who spoke on stage at Khan's benefit concert in September 2024. Amid the major crises facing our country, it's very easy to fall into despair and helplessness. That's exactly why we need musicians like Noah to bring people together. He's made Vermonters proud. Vermont comes up frequently on the Great Divide, as in the magnificent barn burner, All Them Horses, about Khan's inability to be home when devastating floods hit in the summer of 2023. This ain't mine anymore, he sings. I made too much goddamn noise. He doubles down on that viewpoint during the meditative Spoiled. Where I'm from and what I'm worth have gotten too damned intertwined. Khan isn't the kind of superstar to buy luxurious items. It's hard to imagine him splurging on a yacht. But once he became successful, he joined a golf course and bought property in Vermont. I'm so intent on spending the rest of my life quietly in Vermont, he says. I could see myself in the future just waking up, going to play golf, going to get dinner at my parents' house, and then going home for 50 years. I'd be happy to do that. Are you afraid of heights? Khan asks me. He wants to climb the farm's 110-foot fire tower, but instead we opt to sit on the porch in rocking chairs. Khan cracks a can of Celsius and places it on the arm of the chair next to a tin of Zyn nicotine pouches. You should totally get addicted to these, he says. We're in that grace period where doctors don't know if it's going to kill you yet. Khan has a tattoo of a fire tower on his right forearm in honor of his late friend Carlo. The last time they saw each other before Carlo died from a sudden illness was when they climbed up a fire tower in Norwich, Vermont. Smoking cigarettes and listening to music, they stared at the fall foliage at the Upper Valley region, not realizing it was their last hang. Khan memorialized him on Carlo's song in 2019, and he sings about him again on The Great Divide, Closer, called Dan. It's a heartfelt, intricate portrayal of longtime friends who revisit dark memories. Everybody's asleep. Let's talk about them, Khan sings. Let's talk about high school. Talk about death. It was my first really good friend that I lost, Khan says of Carlo. I didn't handle it very well. I was spiraling and a little bit self-destructive. I remember messaging him on Facebook for days and days afterwards. One of the last messages he sent me was to hang out, and we didn't end up getting to. It changed something in me, and it made me remember that every moment is fleeting. From the beginning, Khan knew he wanted to be a musician. He was born on January 1st, 1997, to Lori Birkenkamp and Josh Khan, the third of four kids. His dad was a musician and a triathlete who made T-shirts of their family motto, which was have fun, try hard, be kind. A brain injury he suffered when Noah was in eighth grade was a major trial for the family. His mom wrote parenting guides from talking to your kids about sex to teaching your children good manners. The family valued openness about their feelings and otherwise. We were always very open about what's going on with our bodies, Khan says of his upbringing. There was nothing off limits. We loved to talk about our poop, about weird scabs we had. Khan has a great relationship with both of his parents who divorced during the pandemic. It was really hard with my parents splitting up, he says. I feel like it was the first time in my life where the fairy tale crumbled a little bit. But they're like superheroes. I feel like I'm in awe of them more than I used to be as I get older. Around 9, Con was given a red Stratocaster and began writing songs. He describes himself as a weirdly anxious child obsessed with punk rock and Green Day. In the 3rd grade, he started a band called Twisted Metal. My first album was called Death to the Lord, he says. My family was like, what the F is wrong with this kid? When Con was 15, he began uploading his songs to SoundCloud, where Simmons first messaged him. Con was a senior in high school and had been accepted into Tulane, but Simmons convinced his parents that this was a real opportunity to turn the page here. Bear with me. This was a real opportunity. He talked my parents out of sending me to college, he says. They were so supportive the whole time. In 2015, Con signed to Republic Records. He transitioned to Mercury Records when it was relaunched in 2022. I really did think it was going to be like the movies, he says. Go to LA and you're going to be a famous musician. The truth is, it took me a year to sign the deal. I was living at home, telling people this ambiguous career I was going to have. Everyone was like, sure, buddy, hopefully you're doing okay. In 2019, Con released Busy Head. It features the single Hurt Somebody with Julia Michaels, which was a hit in Australia. The sugary pop duet feels like something you heard once in an Uber. If you think that's a diss, Con agrees with me. I really wasn't the biggest fan of that song, he says. Having to play that over and over again was pretty torturous. It was a song that was in the culture at the time. Everyone always says, oh, I remember that song. They're never like, that's a Noah Kahn song. Kahn describes Busy Head as its follow-up, I Was/I Am, as the Noah Kahn pop experiment. I was being guided by what I thought I was supposed to do and what I thought being an artist was, he says, instead of what I wanted, which was just to go home and write about my dad. I Was, I Am arrived in 2021, but not before Con took a left turn that would dictate the rest of his career. In May of 2020, after moving back to his parents' home at the height of the pandemic, he dropped the bedroom EP, Cape Elizabeth. Recorded in a week with little else than Con's voice and an acoustic guitar, it remains a fan favorite for its DIY minimalism, inspiring tattoos of lighthouses like the one on its cover. 6 years later, his fans, the Busy Heads, are still hoping for a sequel. Con says he's just waiting for the right time. It's just a matter of finding ways to make sure it speaks to my current feeling, so I'm not making a concept record just for the sake of it. Following Cape Elizabeth, Con wrote Stick Season in 2020. When the song went viral, his sound was compared to the 2010s folk pop made famous by bands like Mumford & Sons and the Lumineers. The sound, often described as stomp, clap, hey, or folk stomp, was massively successful. Later, many saw the music as dated, but not Con. I always thought the millennial 2010s thing was brilliant. And I never stopped loving it, he says. I've always felt very defensive of their sound. A lot of times people hear my music and are like, this is just some Mumford & Sons crap. I'm like, I love Mumford & Sons. Thank you for the compliment. As the Lumineers' Wesley Schultz tells Rolling Stone, you try to ignore stuff and stay the course and believe what you're doing matters to you and the rest of it's out of your hands. But yeah, it's really nice when it boomerangs and comes back. You're like, see, I wasn't crazy. Marcus Mumford reached out to Con while he was working on The Great Divide. I was trying to make this process perfect and to be exactly like the last thing, says Con, who'd met Mumford in 2023. And he was like, it's not going to be. You're in a new place, and it's okay for it to be different. As Mumford tells it, I remember seeing him in a photograph at the Grammys or something, and he didn't look as happy as I know he can look. I was like, What the F are you doing at the Grammys, man? Go and write some songs. I called him in the same way that I've had people in my life a few years down the road from me call. I said, you cool, bro? We talked it through in really helpful, intimate ways. Unlike Hurt Somebody, Khan says he'll never not love Stick Season, and he's perfectly content to play it at every show for the rest of his life. I'm here for the fans, he says. If they want to hear Maine 50 times or Stick Season 100 times or me doing a bunch of Jason Mraz covers, that's what it'll be. I'm at peace with whatever that song means for me for the rest of my career. Back at Fire Tower Farm, Khan finally catches a fish after the cameras stop rolling. We'll make them add an amendment, he says joyfully. They actually did catch a fish later on. The following day, I meet Khan again at the farm. This time, he's abandoned his cowboy look for his regular attire. Hunter green gym shorts, a white hoodie, black Birkenstocks with white socks, and a navy blue Tecovas trucker hat. The Zin pouches are back, along with an iced coffee. This summer, Khan will kick off a massive sold-out stadium tour, including a stop at Rolling Stones Stateside Festival on July 4th. He says he'll continue to rock his Willie Nelson-style French braids from last tour, which his assistant does for him. Weirdly enough, when I look at photos of myself in braids, I feel like that's the look I was supposed to have, he says. Or maybe I'll get a mullet and get Country Central to post about me more. Khan is content with where he is and proud of the album he's made, despite how difficult it was to get there. You find out who you are in the moments when you're alone, he says. In the moments, things are quiet, and you don't have 30,000 people screaming that they love you. I needed to be brought back down to earth, and I think the process, as hard as it was, really did bring me back. But he can't just leave it at that. As we stand up to say goodbye, Khan has one request. Can you make sure to say that I'm 6'2 and jacked in the interview, he says? Because that's the image that I'd like to project. Next up in Rolling Stone, a Q&A with Hay Balvin and Ryan Castro. It's about family and taking care of our people. Two Colombian titans double the star power on their joint LP, Omerta, and Dream Up Reggaeton's Future by Maya Georgie. Hay Balvin and Ryan Castro have been awake since 5 a.m., but if they're tired, there's no way you'd be able to tell. By mid-morning, the two Colombian stars are dressed in impeccably tailored suits, dancing to reggaeton. They're getting ready to talk about their joint LP, Omerta, and they've made the occasion an impromptu family gathering. Their large crews have joined them, milling around the set, while the guys dive into what this project means to them. We have a beautiful relationship that became family, Balvin says. It's been nearly 5 years since they first connected, but their friendship seemed inevitable. For the past decade, Balvin, whose real name is José Alvaro Osorio Balvin, has been one of the most prominent voices in Latin music, helping elevate heavyweights like Bad Bunny and Karol G. He's often credited for one vital move, turning Colombia into another hub for música urbana and showing the world Medellín's more romantic, melodic take on the genre. Since then, he's paved a path for new acts from the country. One of those rising artists is Ryan Castro, the 32-year-old singer whose bold timbre has taken over música urbana since he broke into the scene in 2020. As a fellow Medellin-born musician, Castro has always used Balvin as a roadmap to success. I've always looked up to him as a benchmark, a true role model here in Colombia and for Latinos everywhere, he says. Omerta feels like a natural progression of their close friendship. Over a collection of 10 tracks that moves through rock, dancehall, and, of course, reggaeton, the LP takes its title from the Italian phrase for a code of silence. And while the Colombian musicians have leaned into the mafia aesthetic for their project, the main tenet is not about glorifying mob life. We call this album Omerta because it's about family and taking care of ourselves and our people, Balvin says. Question. You guys describe each other as family, and your son even calls Ryan Uncle Ryan. I'm interested to hear how you guys first connected. Balvin. It took time because in my career, I've seen a lot of things, good and bad. It's not easy to find pure souls. When I met Ryan, I was like, this guy, he reminds me of where I started. He did what he had to do. He started rapping on buses and then going to perform at schools and universities. He has what it takes to be a hustler in this game because nowadays people just want to go viral. But he has the foundation, the credibility of the streets in Colombia. He still has a lot of things to do, which is really exciting. Castro. Jose and I talked over Instagram, and we linked up after that. I remember we went to the label offices, and it turned out that the guys on Jose's team were actually listening to my music. We hung out for a while there. Balvin, they were super fans. How did you get Sofia Vergara to star in the album teaser? Balvin. Sofia Vergara is a really close friend of mine. She's a person that I love and admire. It was just perfect to cast her as Ryan's wife in the mini movie that we made. The energy between both of them is really fun. She's super loud and he's more serious and laid back. She has got to be the most Latina actress that has made this huge statement around the world, being so true to herself. You don't see the difference between Modern Family and when you're with her. With her, it was basically like, open that mic and turn on the camera and just be you. She's one of the biggest icons in entertainment, period. Castro, with the music industry moving so fast, people are shooting music videos in just 2 or 3 hours. We shot each video over the course of 15 hours. Balvin. Now, with the AI world, which I love, by the way, as a tool that we can use, we can't lose the human touch. To have a camera in front of you when you express yourself is the way it should be, valuing the lighting and the DPs and every detail. I think people are going to start valuing real videos even more again. You can see when it's AI, and it's cool. I'm not hating it, but the whole experience of making a video, it's an art. I've been watching a lot of videos lately from the 90s and the 2000s, too. I want to keep doing videos like this because I think kids are going to understand and see the difference between AI and art. Question. Carol G and another Medellin star was just on a huge stage headlining Coachella. What did you think about her Weekend One set? Balvin. I stayed up late because I was in New York and I watched the whole show. I'm proud of her. I saw every step that she took to get to where she is now. I have a lot of respect for her discipline and courage. Castro. Carol is a great representation for girls, for us too, and for the city and the country. She did an incredible job, and I know that everyone is going to enjoy Weekend 2 as well. That is going to be awesome. Editor's note, days after this interview, Balvin and Castro were special guests during Carol's Weekend 2 Coachella set. Question, both of you were at the 2026 Grammys for Bad Bunny's historic Album of the Year win. What was it like to be in the room? Castro, it's a source of pride just to see him, but to be there, that was something else. It was such a pleasure to be there for Jose for such a special moment in Latin culture, in musica urbana culture. To be able to say hi to Bad Bunny and show him my respect, it's a moment I know I will never forget. Balvin, I saw him from the beginning and it was beautiful to collaborate and do an album together like Oasis. So then to go to the Grammys and see him win Album of the Year and be with Ryan, it was full circle. Did you guys talk to him after he won Album of the Year? Balvin, yeah, I talked to him after he won. I was really proud of what he did at the Grammys and also at the Super Bowl, too. We're in the best moment of our relationship. We're more mature and we talk about things that we didn't before. Castro, I had already met him at another opportunity. He had invited me to his concert in Puerto Rico. I enjoyed the show. He's honestly a chimba representation of Puerto Rican culture. Whenever I have talked to him, he has treated me very well and with great respect. Jose, you and Bad Bunny recently squashed your beef in Mexico City. What was that experience like? Balvin, actually, there was no beef. I think it was just the energy was flowing differently, but we never had beef. It was never that if we were to see each other, something would happen. We both are not like that. I was vibing with another energy, and he might have just been in his own vibe too. But now it feels great because you don't feel any pressure on your shoulders. It just feels like we can really cheer for what he's doing and what our people are doing. You've also made peace with Puerto Rican rapper Residente after a 2021 feud. What's the biggest lesson you learned from past controversies? Balvin, well, the only thing you can control is yourself. You cannot control other people's decisions and how they move and how they act. It wasn't a bad moment. It was a lesson. You got your ups and downs, and I feel great because we overcame all those moments, and now we're in this beautiful era where everything's flowing. We're playing all of these stadiums in Colombia. Time is always the answer. Ryan, what's the biggest lesson you've learned from Jose? Castro, the one that has always stayed top of mind is not to rush things. If it's now, it's now, and if it's for tomorrow, then so be it. Trust the process. Jose has already lived through the process and experienced all of his eras. So when he tells me that, it sticks. If you keep working, at the end of the day, things will come. I enjoy every bit of my career. I enjoy what is happening today because I know that tomorrow, with God's help, will be something different. In the random notes column, summer jams. Gigi Perez is living out loud. The Sailor Song singer-songwriter talks about manifesting her dreams and collaborating with a queer hero. It was the last day of Pride Month in 2024, and Gigi Perez was going through it. Her label at the time, Interscope, had just dropped her. She was living at home, trying to get back on her feet, and she was still grieving her sister Celine, who died 4 years earlier. Then, as she sat at a friend's bar at closing time, she got an alert on her phone. Her idol, Hayley Kiyoko, had followed her on Instagram. "I jumped out of my chair," Perez, 26, says now. "Like totally freaked out. I followed her back immediately and sent her a message. Something along the lines of, 'Hey, you've impacted me so greatly.'" Kiyoko responded right back with a message of her own, telling Perez how much she loved Kill For You, a deep cut off Perez's debut EP, How to Catch a Falling Knife. Perez was gobsmacked. Not only did the woman she'd looked up to since she was 15 listen to her music, she was a fan. "I was like, things are turning in my favor," Perez says. "At this point, I'm living at home. I'm learning how to record and produce. I found a lot of wonder in that time that you can be going through a really great time and also a really bad time at the same time. It's very hard to accept. Hayley following me was like this ray of light." A month later, Perez dropped Sailor Song, an introspective track about grappling with faith, and her career exploded. The song was eventually streamed nearly 2 billion times on Spotify, and she got a new deal with Island Records for At the Beach in Every Life, a 2025 album that she dedicated to her late sister. Gigi and I have a lot in common, but what stands out most is that we've both created music out of a place of necessity, Kiyoko tells Rolling Stone. "I remember listening to At the Beach in Every Life for the first time in the car, my eyes welling up with tears. This very specific feeling washing over me that struck me to my core. She processes the deepest emotion through her voice in a way I find really rare." This spring, Perez reunited with Kiyoko on stage at Coachella, where they sang Kiyoko's 2015 song, Girls Like Girls, a pivotal track from Perez's youth. Hayley coming out with Girls Like Girls was literally an earthquake, she says. She truly is a pioneer of queer music, of gay music, of lesbian music. She didn't have a trampoline to fall back on. That was her truth. I feel like before that, I didn't even see a future that I could accept myself, let alone ever have the effing honor of singing Girls Like Girls with her. A closeted teen from Florida who grew up Christian, Perez felt isolated and scared back then, and Kayoko was a balm. I don't think even gay marriage had been legalized when Girls Like Girls came out, she says. In fact, the single was released the same week as the U.S. Supreme Court's historic Obergefell versus Hodges decision. Around that same time, she recalls being terrified to read about the Pulse nightclub shooting in Orlando. I had a wave of emotions, fear, the feeling that people are out to get you. Perez found solace in a group chat of similarly closeted online friends she'd met on Tumblr. A look back to those times when we were talking to each other late at night, when we should be sleeping, like sending pictures of Selena Gomez to each other, she says. Girls Like Girls was a hot topic of conversation, an ode to stealing a girl from a guy, with a music video featuring teen stars Stephanie Scott and Kelsey Asbill. The video went viral, racking up more than 100 million views. It seemed impossible for such a thing to exist to a girl who cowered in church pews, worrying for her immortal soul because she had a crush on a Disney star. I was living so much music, always lost in my headphones, Perez says, but I didn't have any gay perspectives. I could relate to the unrequited love, but never who they were speaking about, you know? It makes you feel alone. And then Haley came out with Girls Like Girls. So naturally, Perez was blown away with when she heard recently that the song that meant so much to her was being adapted into a movie. Kayoko co-wrote and directed the film version of Girls Like Girls out June 19th and asked Perez to collaborate on a song for the soundtrack. Of course, she agreed. I remember when she asked me if I'd be down to write something. I was like, you kidding me? Absolutely, Perez says. After we finished the song, we were so happy that we allowed the song to take the course that it needed to take. Collaboration, other people's perspective, stretches a different part of me. The resulting track is called Collide, a woozy song brimming with longing and bittersweet romance, co-produced by Eve Rothman. It's already connecting with fans in a big way. This song collab implanted a nuclear explosion in my ribs, and I ascended to heaven, never to return again. Thank you, O lesbian goddesses, went one characteristic comment on Reddit. The full soundtrack out June 12th, also features Young Miko, Chelsea Cutler, Joy Alotican, Snow Wife, August Pontier, and Tegan and Sarah. That's just one highlight of what's shaping up to be a big summer for Perez. Starting in mid-June, she'll be playing stadiums across North America as an opening act for Noah Kahan. She's also joining the Vermont singer-songwriter and this issue's cover star in the lineup for Rolling Stone's first stateside festival in Kingston, New York on July 4th. Perez thinks that Girls Like Girls is especially important in a climate of attacks on trans rights and freedom of speech in America. When I was 15, it was very hard for me to imagine that life would ever get better, she says. I feel like acknowledging our roots and where we've come from is so important. We cannot take this for granted. These rights that we have to remember who fought for us to get us to this place. As for those online friends who supported her late into the night, talking about Kyoko's music and their secret crushes, Perez still thinks about them sometimes. I have this one group chat on WhatsApp, she says. We grew up together. We don't speak as much anymore, but we're always going to be there for each other. When she played Coachella this year, she checked her messages on the app and saw that one of those old friends had posted a live stream of her performance to the group chat. I texted them right after. Thank you guys for getting me through. Tracking devices. How to get the most elusive stars on film. How do you profile someone who wants to remain a mystery? Oscar-winning documentarian Morgan Neville has some ideas. The 20 feet from stardom filmmaker has made many types of movies over his career, but is probably best known for his portraits of men who can be enigmatic, reluctant to open up, and hard to pin down. Keith Richards. Keith Richards, Under the Influence, 2015. Fred Rogers, Won't You Be My Neighbor, 2018. Rick Rubin, Shangri-La, 2019. Anthony Bourdain, Roadrunner, 2021. Pharrell Williams, Piece by Piece, 2024. And Steve Martin, Steve, 2024. Already this year, Neville has released two such docs. The first, Man on the Run, tackles an era in Paul McCartney's career that's been long in need of a deep dive. Macca's post-Beatles breakup reset, first as a farmer and family man in the Scottish countryside, and then as the leader of a new band called Wings. The second documentary, Lorne, attempts to get to know the producer and comedy kingmaker responsible for the institution that is Saturday Night Live. In the first, you hear present-day McCartney in voiceover, but you never see him. In the second, Lorne Michaels frequently and amusingly ducks the crew as it tracks the process of putting together a typical episode of SNL. Here, Neville shares what he's learned from these projects about gaining the trust of some of the most private public figures in the world. We'll have to cover those the next time because we've reached the end of our journey with today's session of the Rolling Stone. Have an awesome week.
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0: Meet cute, opposites attract, happily ever after. But on this selected short, stories that are not about love and its tropes. Yet they are even more interesting for being about the things we mistake for love, convention and obsession. I'm Meg Wolitzer. Stay with us. You're listening to Selected Shorts, where our greatest actors transport us through the magic of fiction, one short story at a time. Ah, love, how we love it. Being in love, watching lovers, reading about love, and on and on. These are themes and tropes that dominate our fiction and our popular media because the trysts and travails of celebrities are as gripping as those of Kathy and Heathcliff or Marianne and Connell from Sally Rooney's Normal People. Well, sorry. This program has nothing to do with love. One story is about obsession masked as love, and the other is a farce during which a marriage of convenience becomes a lot less convenient. Evelyn Waugh, who lived from 1903 to 1966, was the prolific English writer probably best known these days for the saga Brideshead Revisited. Brideshead is sweeping and sad and was made into that great 1981 TV series with a young Jeremy Irons and an old Laurence Olivier. But in fact, Waugh is also the author of wickedly satirical works that deconstruct English upper-class snobbery, including Decline and Fall and A Handful of Dust. He was himself a snob and also, according to the writer John Self, someone with a particularly complex relationship to the upper classes, which he longed to join but couldn't. It was that fascination and frustration that continues to give Waugh's work its sharp bite as well as its hilarity. Our story, Love in the Slump, is in Waugh's satirical mode. Its hero and heroine are privileged and clueless, and he sends them on a comic odyssey that reveals a lot about class and money, or the lack of it. Our reader is up to the task. Jane Kaczmarek is best known as the shrill suburban mother in Malcolm in the Middle, but this actor knows funny no matter what the milieu. Here she is with Evelyn Waugh's Love in the Slump.
1: Love in the Slump. The marriage of Tom Walsh and Angela Trench Trowbridge was perhaps as unimportant an event as has occurred within living memory. No feature was lacking in the histories of the two young people in their engagement or their wedding, making them completely typical of all that was most unremarkable in modern social conditions. The evening paper recorded, "This has been a busy week at St. Margaret's. The third fashionable wedding of the week took place there this afternoon between Mr. Tom Walsh and Miss Angela Trench Trowbridge. Mr. Walsh, who, like so many young men nowadays, works in the city, is the second son of the late Honorable Wilfred Walsh of Hollyburn House, Shrewsbury. The bride's father, Colonel Trench Trowbridge, is well known as a sportsman and has stood several times for Parliament in the Conservative interest. Captain Peter Walsh of the Coldstream Guards acted as his brother's best man. The bride wore a veil of old Brussels lace lent by her grandmother. In accordance with the new fashion of taking holidays in Britain, the bride and bridegroom are spending a patriotic honeymoon in the west of England." And when that was said, there was really very little that need be added. Angela was 25. She's pretty, good-natured, lively, intelligent, and popular. Just the sort of girl, in fact, who for some mysterious cause, deep-rooted in Anglo-Saxon psychology, finds it most difficult to get satisfactorily married. During the last 7 years, she had done everything which is customary for girls of her sort to do in London. She had danced on the average of 4 evenings a week, for the first 3 years at private houses, for the last 4 at restaurants and nightclubs. In the country, she had been slightly patronizing to the neighbors and had taken parties to the Hunt Ball, which she hoped would shock them. She had worked in a slum and in a hat shop, had published a novel, been bridesmaid 11 times and godmother once, been in love unsuitably twice, had sold her photograph for 50 guineas to the advertising department of a firm of beauty specialists, had got into trouble when her name was mentioned in gossip columns, had acted in 5 or 6 charity matinees, 2 pageants, had canvassed for the Conservative candidate at 2 general elections, and like every girl in the British Isles, was unhappy at home. In the crisis years, things became unendurable. For some time, her father had shown an increasing reluctance to open the London house. Now he began to talk in a sinister way about economies, by which he meant retiring permanently to the country, reducing the number of indoor servants, stopping cozy fires in the bedroom, cutting down Angela's allowance, and purchasing 1.5 miles of fishing in the neighborhood on which he had had his eye for years. Faced with the grim prospect of an indefinitely prolonged residence in the home of her ancestors, Angela, like many sensible English girls before her, decided that after her 2 unhappy affairs, she was unlikely to fall in love again. There was for her no romantic parting of the ways between love and fortune. Elder sons were scarcer than ever that year, and there was hot competition from America and the Dominions. The choice was between discomfort with her parents in the stately home or discomfort with a husband in the London mews. Poor Tom Watch had been mildly attentive to Angela since her first season. He was her male counterpart in about every particular. Normally educated, he had, after taking a 3rd in history at the university, gone into the office of a reliable firm of chartered accountants with whom he had worked ever since. And throughout those sunless city afternoons, he looked back wistfully to his undergraduate days, when he had happily followed the normal routine of university success by riding second on a borrowed Hunter in the Christchurch grind, breaking furniture with a Bullingdon, returning at dawn through the window after dances in London, and sharing dingy but expensive lodgings in the High with young men richer than himself. Angela, as one of the popular girls of her year, used to be a frequent visitor to Oxford and to the houses where Tom stayed. And as the bleak succession of years in his accountant's office sobered and depressed him, Tom began to look upon her as one of the few bright fragments remaining from his glamorous past. He still went out a little. For an unattached young man, it's never quite valueless in London. But the late dinner parties to which he sulkily went, tired by his day's work and out of touch with the topics in which the debutantes attempted to interest him, served only to show him the gulf that was widening between himself and his former friends. Angela, as cannot be made too clear, was a thoroughly nice girl and was always charming to him, and he returned her interest gratefully. She was, however, part of his past, not his future. His regard was sentimental, but quite unaspiring. She was a piece of his irrecapturable youth. Nothing could have been more remote from his attitude than to think of her as a possible companion for old age. Accordingly, her proposal of marriage came to him as a surprise that was by no means welcome. They had left a particularly crowded and dull dance and were eating kippers at a nightclub. They were in the intimate and slightly tender mood, which always developed between them, when Angela had said in a gentle voice, "You're always so much nicer to me than anyone, Tom. I wonder why." And before he could deflect her, he had an unusually exacting day's business, and the dance had been stupefying. She had popped the question. Well, of course, he had stammered. I mean to say, there's nothing I'd like more, old girl. I mean, you know, of course, I've been crazy about you. But the difficulty is simply I can't afford to marry. That's it. Absolutely out of the question for years, you know. But I don't think I would mind being poor with you, Tom. We know each other so well. Everything would be so easy. And before Tom knew whether he was pleased or not, the engagement had been announced. He was making $800 a year. Angela had $200. There was more coming to both of them. Things were not too bad if they were sensible about not having children. He would have to give up his occasional days hunting. She had to give up her maid. And on the basis of mutual sacrifice, they arranged for their future. It rained heavily on the day of the wedding, and only the last ditchers among the St. Margaret's crowd turned out to watch the melancholy succession of guests popping out of their dripping cars and plunging up the covered way into the church. There was a party afterwards at Angela's home in Edgerton Gardens. At 4:30, the young couple caught a train at Paddington for the west of England. The blue carpet and the striped awning were rolled away and locked among candle ends and hassocks in the church storeroom. The lights in the aisles were turned out, the doors locked, bolted. The flowers and shrubs were stacked up to await distribution in the wards of a hospital for incurables in which Mrs. Watch had an interest. Mrs. Trent Trowbridge's secretary set to work dispatching silver and white cardboard packets of wedding cake to servants and tenants in the country. One of the ushers hurried to Covent Garden to return his morning coat to a firm of gentlemen's outfitters from which it was hired. A doctor was summoned to attend the bridegroom's small nephew, who, after attracting considerable attention as page at the ceremony by his outspoken comments, developed a high temperature and numerous disquieting symptoms of food poisoning. Sarah Trumpery's maid discreetly returned the traveling clock, which the old lady had inadvertently pouched from among the wedding presents. This foible of hers was well known, and the detectives had standing orders to avoid a scene at the reception. It was not often that she was asked to weddings nowadays. And when she was, the stolen presents were invariably returned that evening or on the following day. The bridesmaids got together over dinner and fell into eager conjecture about the intimacies of the honeymoon, the odds in this case being 3-2 that the ceremony had not been anticipated. The Great Western Express rattled through the sodden English counties. Tom and Angela sat glumly in first-class smoking carriage discussing the day. It was so wonderful, neither of us being late. Mother fussed so. I didn't see John. Did you? He was there. He said goodbye to us in the hall. Oh, yes. I hope they packed everything. What books did you bring? A thoroughly normal, uneventful wedding. Presently, Tom said, I suppose in a way it's rather unenterprising of us just going off to Aunt Martha's house in Devon. Remember how the Lockwoods went to Morocco and got captured by the brigands? And the Randalls got snowed up for 10 days in Norway. Well, we shan't have much adventure in Devon, I'm afraid. Well, Tom, we haven't really married for adventure, have we? And as things happened, it was from that moment onwards that the honeymoon took an odd turn. Do you know if we change? I rather think we do. I forgot to ask. Peter got the tickets. I'll get out at Exeter and find out. The train drew into the station. Shan't be a minute, said Tom, shutting the door behind him to keep out the cold. He walked up the platform, purchased a West Country evening paper, learned that they need not change, and was returning to his carriage when his arm was seized and a voice said, Hello, Watch, old man, remember me? And with a little difficulty, he recognized the smiling face of an old school acquaintance. See, you've just got married. Congratulations, meant to write. Good luck running into you like this. Come and have a drink. Wish I could. Got to get back to the train. Oh, heaps of time, old man. Waits 12 minutes here. Must have a drink. Still searching his memory for the name of his old friend, Tom went with him to the station buffet. I live 15 miles out, you know. Just come in to meet the train. Expecting some cow cake down from London. No sign of it. Well, all the best. They drank 2 glasses of whiskey, very comforting, after the cold train journey. And then Tom said, Well, it's been jolly seeing you. I must get back to the train now. Come in with me and meet my wife. But when they reached the platform, the train was gone. Oh, I say, old man, that's darn funny. You know, what are you going to do? There's not another train tonight. I tell you what, you'd better come home, spend the night with me, and you go in the morning. We can wire your wife and tell her where you are. Well, I suppose Angela will be all right. Oh, heavens, yes. Nothing can happen in England. Besides, there's nothing you can do. Give me her address, and I'll send a wire now telling her where you are. Jump into the car and wait. Next morning, Tom woke up with a slight feeling of apprehension. He turned over in the bed, examining with his sleepy eyes the unaccustomed furniture of the room. And then he remembered. Oh, of course, he was married. And Angela had gone off in the train, and he had driven for miles in the dark to the house of an old friend whose name he could not remember. It had been dinner time when they arrived, and they had drunk Burgundy and port and brandy. Frankly, they had drunk rather a lot. And they had recalled numerous house scandals, all kinds of jolly insults to the chemistry master, escapades after dark when they had gone up to London to the 43. What was this fellow's name? Well, it was clearly too late to ask him now. And anyway, he would have to get on to Angela. He supposed that she had reached Aunt Martha's house safely and had got his telegram. Awkward beginning to a honeymoon. But then he and Angela knew each other so well. It was not as though they were some sudden romance. Presently, he was called.
2: "Owns a meeting near here this morning, sir. Captain wondered if you'd care for go hunting."
1: No. I have to leave immediately after breakfast.
2: "Captain said he would mount you, sir, and lend you clothes."
1: No. Quite impossible. But when he came down to breakfast, he found his host filling a saddle flask with cherry brandy. Secret threads began to pull at Tom's heart.
2: "Of course, we're a comic sort of pack. Everyone turns out. Parson, farmers, all kinds of animals. But we generally get a decent run along the edge of the moor. Pity you can't come. I'd like you to try my new mare. She's a lovely ride. A bit fine for this type of country, perhaps."
1: Well, why not? After all, he and Angela knew each other so well. It was not as though... And 2 hours later, Tom found himself in a high wind, galloping madly across the worst hunting country in the British Isles. Alternations of heather and bog, broken by potholes, boulders, mountain streams, and disused gravel pits. Hounds streaming up the valley.

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1: The name of his host or of his host's house. He pictured himself tramping from village to village saying, "Can you tell me the address of a young man who is hunting this morning? He was at Butcher's house at Eton." Tom suddenly remembered then that he was married. Of course, he and Angela knew each other so well. But there were limits. At 8 o'clock that evening, a weary figure trudged into the gaslit parlor of the Royal George Hotel, Shagford. He wore sodden riding boots, torn and muddy clothes. He had wandered for 5 hours over the moor and was hungry. They provided him with Canadian cheese, margarine, canned salmon, and bottled stout, and sent him to sleep in a large brass bedstead that creaked as he moved. But he slept until 10:30 next morning. The third day of the honeymoon started more propitiously. A bleak sun was shining a little. Stiff and sore in every muscle, Tom dressed in the still damp riding clothes of his unknown host and made inquiries about reaching the remote village where his Aunt Martha's house stood. He wired to her. Angela must be there waiting anxiously for him. "Arriving this evening, will explain. All love." And then inquired about trains. He found out there was one train a day, which left early in the afternoon, and after 3 changes, brought him to the neighboring station late that evening, where he suffered another check. There was no car to be hired in the village. His aunt's house was 8 miles away, and the telephone did not function after 7 o'clock. The day's journey and damp clothes had set him shivering and sneezing. He was clearly in for a bad cold. The prospect of 8 miles walk in the dark was unthinkable. He spent the night at the inn. The fourth day dawned to find Tom speechless and nearly deaf. In this condition, the car came to conduct him to the house so kindly lent for his week's honeymoon. Here he was greeted with the news that Angela had left early that morning. "Mrs. Walsh received a telegram, sir, saying you had met with an accident hunting. She was very put out, as she had asked several friends to luncheon." "But where has she gone?" "The address was on the telegram, sir. It was the same address as the first telegram." "No, sir. Telegram has not been preserved." So Angela had gone to his host near Exeter. Well, she could jolly well look after herself. Tom felt far too ill to worry. He went straight to bed. The fifth day passed in a stupor of misery. Tom lay in bed listlessly turning the pages of such books as his aunt had collected in her 50 years of vigorous out-of-door life. On the sixth day, his conscience began to disturb him. Perhaps he ought to do something about Angela. It was then that the butler suggested that the name of the inside pocket of a hunting coat would probably be that of Tom's late, Angela's present, host. Some work with the local directory settled the matter, and he sent a telegram. "Are you all right? Awaiting here, Tom." And received the answer. "Oh, quite all right. Your friend divine. Why not join us here? Angela. In bed, severe cold, Tom." "Oh, so sorry, darling. We'll see you in London, or shall I join you? Hardly worth it, is it? Angela." "We'll see you in London, Tom." Of course, he and Angela knew each other so well. 2 days later, they met in the little flat which Mrs. Watch had been decorating for them. "I hope you brought all the luggage." "Yes, darling." "Ah, what fun to be home." "Office tomorrow." "Yes. Oh, I've got hundreds of people to ring up. I haven't thanked them for the last batch of presents yet." "Have a good time?" "Not bad. How's your cold?" "Better." "What are we doing tonight?" "Well, I promised to go see Mama. Then I said I would dine with your Devon friend. He came up with me to see about some cow cake. It seems only decent to take him.

0: out of her staying with him. Quite right. But I think I won't come. No, I shouldn't. I shall have heaps to tell Mama that would bore you. That evening, Angela's mother said to her husband, I thought Angela was looking sweet tonight. The honeymoon's done her good. So sensible of Tom not to take her on some exhausting trip to the continent. You can see she's come back quite rested. And the honeymoon is so often such a difficult time, particularly after the rush of the wedding. What's this about their taking a cottage in Devon? Asked her husband. Oh, not taking, dear. It's been given them. Near the house of a bachelor friend of Tom's, apparently. Angela said it would be such a good place for her to go sometimes when she wanted a change. Seems they can never get a proper holiday because of Tom's work. Very sensible. Very sensible indeed, said Mr. Trench Trowbridge, lapsing into a light doze, as was usual with him at 9 o'clock in the evening. That's it.
1: That was Jane Kaczmarek's delicious performance of Evelyn Waugh's Love in the Slump. I'm Meg Wolitzer. This story is like a cross between a comedy and a caper film, and it shows off Waugh's keen sense of the absurd and his ability to evoke complacency. Waugh also gives us a memorable period piece, a snow globe of a world that no longer exists, not to mention a sly, droll awareness of the true nature of people. And yet, for those of us living in this age of Hinge and Tinder and who eagerly read the wedding announcements in the newspaper, it's clear from Evelyn Waugh's long-ago story that some things never change. After a brief break, boy bands. I'm Meg Wolitzer. 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
2: This is Amy Wagoner from the Historical Society of Michigan with a Michigan History Moment. Hilda Mueller was the best driver in the world, and she competed in a male-dominated field. Auto racing? No. Hydroplane racing. Hilda Mueller was born in Bay City, Michigan in 1909. After high school graduation, she took a job clerking in the Bay City Cash Dry Goods Company. But Mueller longed for excitement. In 1929, veteran hydroplane racer Loretta Fillion issued a challenge for other women to compete with her in the upcoming Eastern Michigan Carnival races in Bay City. Mueller jumped at the chance. She borrowed a racing boat from boat builder and racer Melvin Brady. Mueller took it for a spin. The motor's kill switch failed, and Mueller crashed the boat into the docks. Afraid to face the huge repair bill that she was sure awaited her, she ran away. But Melvin Brady wasn't angry. He caught up with her, assured her that the boat could be repaired, and offered her a chance to drive it in the upcoming races. In her first race with Loretta Fillion, Mueller tore open her boat's hull and barely made it to shore. But she learned fast and, in the next two heats, defeated the reigning champion. In 1930, Hilda Mueller became a professional driver in the National Outboard Association. She won her first championship in a Memorial Day race against 15 male drivers in a Class C race in Worcester, Massachusetts. That October, Mueller won a national championship in a Class A race in Middleton, Connecticut, with a speed of just over 32 miles per hour. In 1931, Mueller traveled more than 10,000 miles on the hydroplane racing circuit and broke six world records, including the Class A Division II record of 38.23 miles per hour. In October, Mueller defended her Class A title on Lake Merritt in Oakland, California. There, she earned her second consecutive national championship. Hilda Mueller suffered a disappointing 1932. She couldn't find a boat and motor sponsor until September and failed to place in a Chicago race. She raced at the national championships in Bay City in October, but flipped her boat and was eliminated. Later that day, Mueller struck a chunk of wood in the Saginaw River and disabled her motor. Hilda Mueller retired from hydroplane racing when she married in 1933. She passed away in Gaylord, Michigan in 1978. This Michigan History Moment was brought to you by MichiganHistoryMagazine.org.
1: 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I'm Meg Wolitzer. 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You'll remember that we've given this episode a provocative title, Nothing to Do with Love. But that doesn't mean the stories don't dive into some of the things we mistake for love, like obsession. In Esther Yee's Moon, we are drawn into a dizzy pattern of feeling for someone unattainable. The story was eventually expanded into a section of Yee's debut novel, YN. Reader Hetienne Park has put her stamp on awkward love stories for us in the past, and is also known for work on shows such as The Outsider and Hannibal. Here she is, lost in a persona known as Moon.
3: Moon. The Pack of Boys had released their first album in Seoul 2 years ago, and now they were selling out corporate arenas and Olympic stadiums all over the world. I was familiar with the staggering dimensions of their popularity, how the premiere of their latest music video had triggered a power outage across an entire Pacific island. I knew the boys were performers of supernatural charisma whose concerts could leave a fan permanently destabilized, unable to return to the spiritual attenuation of her daily life. I also knew about the boys' exceptional profundity in matters of the heart, how they offered that same fan her only chance of survival in a world they'd exposed for the risible fraud that it was. At least this was what I derived from hours of listening to Vavra. As her flatmate, I was subject to her constant efforts at proselytization. But the more she wanted me to love the boys, the more they repulsed me. The healthy communalism of feeling they inspired, almost certainly a strategy to expand the fandom, desecrated my basic notion of love. I could love only that which made me secretive, combative, severe. A moral disappointment to myself and an obstruction to others. So when Vavra knocked on my door to announce that her friend had fallen ill, freeing up a ticket to the boys' first ever concert in Berlin, I declined. But this concert will change your life, she said. I just know it. I don't want my life to change, I said. I want my life to stay in one place and be one thing as intensely as possible. Vavra widened her eyes in affected compassion. In the year since she'd let me, an online stranger, move into her apartment, her tireless overtures of care and my circumventions of them had come to form a texture of cohabitation that could almost be called a friendship. What I feared most wasn't death or global cataclysm, but the everyday capitulations that chipped away at the monument of seriousness that was a soul. My spiritual sphincter stayed clenched to keep out the cheap and stupid. Still, Vavra was inadvertently training me in the art of self-delimitation, and for that, I couldn't help but feel a bit grateful. I returned my gaze to the book open on the desk before me. You look like a scholar, Vavra said, but you aren't one. Thank you, I said, gratified. What I mean is, you don't do anything with what you read. What about teaching? You could be shaping young minds. How? I said. I can't even shape my own. Well, if the boys were to think that way, they wouldn't be where they are now, Vavra said. They're unafraid to leave a mark on other lives, possessing, as they do, an unshakable faith in their own genius. She shut her eyes and disappeared into worship. When she opened them again, she smiled with condescension, as though she'd just been to a place beyond my understanding. But her return to normalcy, to our shared world of stultified passion, struck me as a failure of commitment. I realized then that if I'd yet to follow her to this other place, it was only because I knew I might never come back. It wasn't revulsion I felt, but fear that I would befoul myself beyond recognition. Irked by my cowardice and seized too by perverse curiosity, I wondered for the first time what it would be like to love the boys. 2 hours later, I found myself following Vavra into a crowded arena. Our seats, located toward the rear, offered a meager view of the stage, forcing my attention onto a giant screen that served as the backdrop. This screen reproduced the happenings on stage with astonishing clarity, so that when the five boys drifted in as if by accident, heads bowed and hands clasped over their stomachs, I couldn't fathom how their real bodies, as small as grains of rice from where I stood, would survive an evening at the feet of their gigantic images. Thousands of women erupted into shrieks. I remembered Vavra telling me that incidents of shattered eardrums at the boys' concerts were rising, prompting the entertainment company that managed them to recommend earplugs. But I saw none being worn by the fans around me. They were finally breathing the same air as the boys. Now was not the time to be less of a body. The boys stood in a line, their heads still bowed. They appeared freshly reprimanded. Their outfits began with black derby shoes and black trousers, blooming into tops that bespoke their individual personalities. Each boy was named after a celestial body. It went without saying that none of them was named Earth. I didn't know which boy was called what. Vavra was shouting for all five again and again, taking care on principle not to say one name more than another. But I was no egalitarian. I'd already decided that the boy on the far left bothered me most. He wore a pink silk button-down with oversized cuffs that obscured his hands save his fingertips, which gripped the hem with desperation, as if he might fly out of the shirt. His hair was a shade of blonde that matched his complexion exactly. Skin seemed to be growing out of his head. When he looked up, he revealed an unremarkable face, somehow flat, eyes narrow like the space between two slats of a window blind. The pose he held should have been impossible. His trunk was perfectly vertical, but his neck jutted forward at an angle so wide that his head, held erect, seemed to belong to another torso entirely. It was the neck that disturbed me. Long and smooth, it implied the snug containment of a fundamental muscle that ran down the body all the way to the groin, where I imagined it boldly flipped out as the the stage lights turned red and shuddered into a new constellation, casting long shadows down the boys' faces. Music began, and the boys erupted into dance. They sang, "What does it mean to die on this planet? Aloneness, despair, confusion. A human being is a particle of dust in a galaxy. And what does it mean to live on this planet? Creation, desire, collision. A human being is a galaxy and a particle of dust." My eyes kept returning to the boy with the disturbing neck. The others conveyed depth of feeling by exaggerating their movements or facial expressions. I had no trouble understanding the terms of their engagement with the world. But the boy with the disturbing neck followed an inscrutable logic. I could never predict his next move, yet once it came along, I experienced it as an absolute necessity. He seemed to control even the speed at which he fell from the air, his feet landing with aching tenderness as if he didn't want to wake up the stage. His movements, fluid, tragic, ancient. Every flick of a joint happened at the last possible moment. He never geared up. He was already there. Each boy stood at the head of a triangular formation in turn and sang a bar, prompting the screams in the arena to peak 5 times. When the boy with the disturbing neck surged forward to take the helm, my eyes filled with tears. Confronted by the titanic twitching of his individuality under the smooth skin of teamwork, I saw all the more clearly what was different about him. And I knew I loved him because I liked him better than the others. His voice was a pink ribbon whipping in the wind. I used to stand still in one place to observe the world with care. Now I'm running as fast as possible, seeing as fast as possible, yet even this isn't enough, for all I can see at any moment is the street ahead of me before it disappears over the horizon. Will you please flatten out the earth so that I can see ahead of me forever? I'd never been able to keep Vavra's exhaustive profile of each boy tethered to a name or a face, but the body on stage extracted details from the depths of my memory, and they spun like a thread around the spool of a particular name, Moon. I remembered that Moon, at 20, was the youngest in the group. He'd been the child prodigy of a ballet company in Seoul, performing every lead role until the age of 14 when he was recruited by the entertainment company. 4 years later, he'd almost failed to earn a place among the pack of boys because the company president had been skeptical of Moon's ability to subordinate the idiosyncrasy of his dance to the needs of the group. Details that had been vivid without meaning applicable to any one of the boys were now indispensable to the evocation of Moon. It made perfect sense what Vavra had once told me, how he ate heavy foods right before bed because he liked waking up to find his body slim and taut, proof of the metabolic intensity of his dream life. I was being sent to the other side. I was having what Vavra had once described as my first time. My first time, experienced at the age of 29, made me wonder about all the other first times out there to be had. The world suddenly proliferated with secret avenues of devotion. Several songs later, the boys returned to standing in a line. Sun, the oldest member at 24, spoke in Korean about how the boys were halfway through their first world tour, which had begun 2 months ago in Seoul. Their journey had now taken them to Europe, he said, and they'd decided to surprise their families by flying them out to a continent that they, the boys included, had never visited before. Each boy faced the camera that fed into the screen to deliver a statement of gratitude to his family. Only Moon, last to speak, walked to the edge of the stage, shielded his eyes from the lights, and peered directly into the crowd. Mom? Dad? Older sister? He said, I can't see you. I love you. Therefore, where are you? His use of therefore stunned me. The sound of string instruments, melancholic and slow, filled the arena. Moon approached center stage and stood there alone. He was wearing a black blindfold. Everyone in the crowd raised their phones, situating thousands of moons before me. He sang that there had been a time when he couldn't bear to cross a room in the presence of others. He didn't want anyone to know the shape of his body, so he wore shirts that hung down to his knees. The fact that he had a face distressed him. If only it could remain hidden, like the secret of his groin. But then he met me. Finally, he could bear to be seen. I looked at him so much more than anyone ever had that it left him no room to look at himself. That had been the problem, the looking at himself. Cock the gun of your eyes, he sang. I will make myself easy to shoot. In unison, everyone raised a hand and stretched their thumbs and index fingers apart into pistols aimed at Moon. I couldn't follow along as my arms were crossed in order to thwart any flare-ups of agency that might disturb my state of perfect passivity, which I needed to maintain so that Moon could act upon me as much as possible. In the instrumentals, a pistol fired. Thousands of wrists spasmed. Moon struck in the chest, began pivoting on one foot, submitting to the long stream of the crowd's bullets. He came to a stop and tore off the blindfold. My eyes moved between the screen where I could see the contours of a bead of sweat dangling from the tip of his nose and the stage where his whole body was a tiny blur. I didn't know which I wanted more of, the precise reproduction or the imprecise actuality. He began to walk down a runway that extended from the main stage all the way to the center of the arena floor. Moon tucked in his chin and gazed up at a sharp angle, as if seducing the same person he was threatening to fight. And this person was me. He was walking right in my direction. I began pushing through the crowd. Angry strangers tried to block my way. I couldn't blame them. I was being a very bad fan. But I felt no solidarity. I excised them from my perception of space. All went quiet in my mind. Moon and I were alone in the arena, headed for each other. I would jump onto the stage and force him to look into my eyes. For a single moment in time, I would be all that he saw. I knew I'd be condemned for imposing on him my individual humanity, divorced from the crowd. But I didn't care. I was a person. I knew this, if nothing else, that I was a person, however hapless, however void. Moon grew from tiny to small, from small to less small. I begged him to become as large as I was to myself, but the closer he came to reaching the size of a normal person, the more I sensed he'd never get there. We stopped moving at the same time. He reached to the end of the runway while I couldn't penetrate the crowd any further. He threw back his head in dreamy surrender, exposing a limestone column of neck almost as long as his face. The cartilage supporting his larynx protruded like a spine. Blue veins ran up the neck and branched off across his mandible. Life swarmed just under his skin. The neck's language was of suppression, unlike that of his face, where the jungle inside his body oozed free through his eyes, nose, and mouth. Vavra's mistake had been to draw rational strokes of narrative, compelling me to understand everything about Moon at once. But all I'd needed was to begin with the singularity of his neck. A steel cord descended from the ceiling. Moon lowered his head, casting his neck back into shadow, and attached the cord to a buckle on his waist. Every light in the arena was pointed at him. He stood still and endured it. He was a gift forever in the moment of being handed over, but he couldn't be had. Hunger pierced me. I wanted something, and I wanted all of it, but I didn't dare want Moon, because if it was that simple, it was also that impossible. I will be you when I grow up, he sang. You will be me when you are born again. When the cord lifted him away into the dark firmament of the arena, I didn't say goodbye. I knew I would see him again, that I was doomed to see him always. He had his eyes shut and his arms hanging at his sides as if surrendering to the controls of a divine force. His hands were curled into loose balls. It made me sick to imagine just how moist his palms must be. I worked from home as an English copywriter for an Australian expat's business in canned artichoke hearts. My job required me to credibly infuse the vegetable with the ability to feel romantic love for its consumer. I'd always felt a kind of aristocratic apathy about the task, but in the days following the concert, I avoided my boss's calls altogether, nauseated by the prospect of speaking seriously about such unserious work. One afternoon, my phone bleated from my bed for the only reason it was now allowed to bleat. Moon was about to begin a live stream. I entered to find him lying across the crisp white sheets of a hotel bed in Dubai, holding the phone over his face. I lay on my stomach and gazed down at him, phone flat on the mattress. "Hello, liver," he murmured. The pack of boys called their fans livers because we weren't just expensive handbags they carried around. We kept them alive like critical organs. I suspected they used the English word liver because it sounded like lover. They could be coy like that. But I would much rather be Moon's liver than lover. "I just returned from the buffet downstairs," he said. "There were 100 different kinds of food to choose from, yet I managed to fill my plate with only the wrong choices. Have you at least eaten well today?" "Please," I typed in English, "save your insipid affection for the others." Meals shatter my focus. I can't believe I have to eat 3 times a day. Where's the ritual that matters? Moon's eyes skittered wildly as he tried to read the comments flooding the chat window. Almost as soon as a comment from one fan appeared, it flew out of view, overtaken by another, usually in a different language. I tried to pretend that none of the others were there, that Moon and I were floating alone in virtual space. This exercise fatigued me, especially when I found myself wondering whether I should keep my lips open or shut. The fact of the matter was that he couldn't see me. Even the possibility of looking dumb in front of him was a privilege beyond my reach. Moon began to laugh deep in his throat. He plushly shut a single eye. He was the only person I knew who could wink sincerely. He said, "You're up all night worrying about whether I'm getting enough to eat." He wasn't wrong. "When my belly is gone, you miss it. But when my belly returns, you miss how my ribs used to protrude. So what is it you really want?" He was completely justified in asking. I tapped at my phone with vigor. "I do hope you skip the occasional meal. When you're on the thinner side, your soul becomes more visible, almost hypodermic. You become a pure streak of energy, like the blue flame of a blowtorch, but the entertainment company better not put you on a diet. That would be disgustingly presumptuous. You know best how to flagellate yourself. No company can be as perverse as you." I'd reached the maximum character count. I pressed enter and watched my block of text disappear into a stream of far pithier messages. "So much English," Moon said. "Let me run some of this through a translator." He fiddled with his phone and squinted. "Based on what I'm seeing, you're either poets or idiots. And here, it's not even a translation. It's just the Korean pronunciation of the English words. The English words must have no correspondence in Korean. My God, what's this inconceivable thing you want to say to me?" He released a soft groan. Sensing he would log off soon, I begged him to lower the phone so that I would know what it was like to have his face close to mine. He froze, seeming to lock eyes with me. Then the whole video blurred. His left eye filled the frame. It was wide open, tense. I gathered he was no longer smiling. I had the strange feeling that I wasn't witnessing the transmission of a reality as it unfolded thousands of kilometers away in Dubai, but awakening to that which had always been in my bed. This eye had always been lurking among the tired folds of my sheets, rigid with attention to my small life, even to the dark wall of my back at night. I drew closer to the screen. Beyond its quadrilateral parameters lay the rest of Moon's face, his neck, his whole body. We regarded each other without moving or speaking. I knew better than to think that he'd read, much less chosen to obey my request, but this was of no importance. I didn't need the help of wild fortune to be alone with him. I wrapped my arms around his neck and held him tight, turning us away from the world and toward each other. The radiator was pumping heat into my room and the lights were low. The screen resolution was so poor that I couldn't tell where the brown of his iris ended and the black of his pupil began. I was transfixed by this circle of inchoate darkness, but the more I searched it for a flicker of anima, the more it flattened out into sheer color, and abruptly the eye dislocated from moon, becoming hideous, hieroglyphic. "Forgive me," he said, "but my arm is so very tired." His eyes shut, the screen darkened, the sheets underneath me suddenly went cold. "All of me is tired," Moon said. "In my stomach there is camel meat, but in my head there is nothing." Then he logged off. His voice had cracked while saying, "There is nothing." I made an hour-long loop of that phrase alone so that I could study this moment of unbelievable cuteness. "There is nothing," he blared on repeat, making my speaker shake. Vavra pounded angrily at my door. I clenched my fist and bit down on my tongue. But given all that I felt, I needed to do more. I looked around my room and picked up a book from my desk. "There is nothing," Moon said. "There is nothing." I flung the book to the floor. My heart softened at the sight of its forbearance, how it lay butted up against the wall in quiet recovery. So I got on my knees and turned to the first page, promising to read with care, but the words streamed by without making an impact. All I wanted was a single sentence that radiated truth. Yet I found myself turning page after page faster and faster, accruing small cuts all over my hand as if I were grappling with the mouth of a rabid dog.

0: Etienne Park performed Moon by Esther Yee. One of the things that makes this story magical is the way the narrator has a unique voice that positions her outside millennial angst and pop culture. Consider a phrase like freshly reprimanded to describe the band, or his use of therefore stunned me. In a text as carefully crafted as Yee's, it's easy to make the connection to Juliet's plaintive wherefore art thou Romeo, another pair of star-crossed lovers, as Yee's character would see them. Yee gives us a great mashup of the ordinary and the ornate. The narrator is 29 years old and not, say, 12, as I was when I was obsessed with Donny Osmond, which I will save for another episode of the show, perhaps one with stories about people with unnaturally large white teeth. And because of the narrator's adulthood, as well as her unusual way of seeing the world, the diction is heightened, nearly surreal. Esther Yee has found the language to describe that overwhelmed and overwhelming experience of being in love from afar. Love when you are among 50,000 people doing the loving. Love when all around you come the sound of screams. It's language like this that made guest editor Min Jin Lee choose Moon for the Best American Short Stories 2023. Here's Lee on stage at Symphony Space.
1: Yee's language is funny and visceral and at times disturbing. She infuses this story with humor and moments of curiosity found in global K-pop fandom and their passion for their performers, who they call idols. The story highlights the modern day phenomena of parasocial relationships between celebrities and their followers, the interaction of fans through social media, and the all-consuming nature of intense fixation. The author asks the important question, is a fan's encounter with her idol a blessing or a curse?
0: That was Best American Short Stories guest editor Min Jin Lee. And we spoke backstage with Park about her take on the story.
2: The narrator starts off resenting the ban for the way it provokes love and community, and she feels that she can only love something that's private. Does this feel rational, irrational, on the money? Are you just sort of
3: Obviously, it very much speaks to her personality. I take her to be sort of quirky, very honest, maybe a little bit acerbic.
2: She says she doesn't want her life to change.
3: I think that it's our human nature to maybe resist change, but I'd like to believe that I lean into change, you know, otherwise things can get kind of boring.
2: When you were thinking about how to imagine your way into this, was there a song you had in mind?
3: Well, obviously, since it's very much centered around K-pop, I had that sort of playing in the background in my head, I suppose, but not a specific song. That's a really interesting question.
2: How do you tend to prepare for a story?
3: Well, I read it several times and really pay attention to the way that the main character is describing things and really try to get into her perspective.
2: We tend to give you stories about women who don't know quite where they are going yet. And by the end of the story, they've got there, but the whole thing is a journey. Does that feel like a sort of place you like to be as an actor?
3: Absolutely. I think the more unexpected things are, the more discoveries you can make about yourself. That's thrilling.
0: That was actor Etienne Park speaking backstage at Symphony Space. The reason Yee's story has nothing to do with love is that love requires the fully aware presence of two individuals, but we can feel the narrator's identity dissolving into that of Moon, and love for him seems to mean an amorphous dissolution into his fan base. If these two very different stories have any lessons about love that we can take away, they might be that true love requires not only a healthy interest in the beloved, but a strong sense of self that can never be diminished. So if you're barely distinguishable from others in your insulated world, or if you have abandoned yourself, then I'm sorry. In the words of the immortal Tina Turner, what's love got to do with it? I'm still Meg Wolitzer. Thank you for joining me for Selected Shorts. Selected Shorts is produced by Jennifer Brennan and Sarah Montague. Our team includes Matthew Love, Drew Richardson, Mary Shimkin, Vivienne Woodward, and Magdalene Robleski. The readings are recorded by Miles B. Smith. Our programs presented at the Getty Center in Los Angeles are recorded by Phil Richards. Our mix engineer for this episode was Joe Plourd. Our theme music is David Peterson's That's the Deal, performed by the Deerdorf Peterson Group. 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This program is also made possible with public funds from the New York State Council on the Arts, with the support of Governor Kathy Hochul and the New York State Legislature. Selected Shorts is produced and distributed by Symphony Space.

0: Some material heard on WKAR radio reading service may include sensitive themes, including violence, discrimination, sexual content, or strong language. Listener discretion is advised.
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3: This is Bird Note. When Juan Pablo Collazo goes to spend time outside, he often encounters people thinking he doesn't belong out there as a blind person, despite the fact that he's a renowned nature recordist.
4: We need to change the culture and the behavior of people to really understand that blind people can go outside and enjoy nature like